To kick off my last hour with you this afternoon, that was Josh Wilson singing How Loved You Are. It's always great to remember the depths of the love of God for you as a sinner and as his beloved, nevertheless. It's Cade Thompson coming up next as we carry on singing One Prayer Away.

That was David Meese singing 70 times 7 on Pilgrim Radio as we draw strength for our journey now, pausing our music and considering a moment from Christian history. According to the Christian History Institute, it was on this date in 1787 that George White, thought to be a runaway slave, was arrested while searching for his mother. He would later become a famous itinerant black preacher, and he records his autobiography to a degree in his work, A Brief Account of the Life, Experience, Travels, and Gospel Labors of George White, an African, written by himself and revised by a friend. It's a great example of the faithfulness of Christians brought together and united in Christ. Isn't that right? So I trust that's an encouraging thought to consider today as we turn to Fernando Ortega next, singing Immortal, Invisible.

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1: Every creature, including you, has descended into the chaotic abyss that is our world, which Revelation is symbolically representing. 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There are no exceptions except just the one. God's only Son became man and never sank into the darkness of the seas. In fact, he walked upon the waters. Even still, he gave up his own perfect life. The Lamb was slain.
0: Study Hall this weekend with a message from the series Revelation with Matt Felton. 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

Now, I've driven those streets of Manhattan. Man, they get crazy. You're bullied by these buses and taxis and surging pedestrians. And, man, you get unhinged by honking horns and screaming sirens, rushing people. It's awful, a lot of people say. Of course, then there's the view from the Freedom Tower. Awesome. Above the mess, above the stress. I'm amazed from a whole new perspective there. A breathtaking view of, well, the island and the harbor and the city. It just all looks different from higher up. Well, so does what one historian has called America's wildest election in modern history. For months, Americans have been swept up in this political spectacle. It's almost beyond belief. It's almost beyond description. Well, I'm Ron Hutchcraft, and I want to have a word with you today about God's perception of a wild election. Honestly, I've needed to grab the elevator to the top floor recently to see how all this looks from higher up, to get a different perspective from the one that I can see, like, down here on the street. The view from God's window, described in his book. First, I see the elevated importance of God's hope carriers at a time when hope is getting harder to find. A few weeks back, a late-night comedian quipped, "Well, only 35 days until the election, and then the book of Revelation." Well, I didn't find that particularly funny, but it's pretty revealing. People are seeing apocalyptic possibilities and unsolvable problems, an unraveling culture. Leaders have got so much baggage. So someone who's living with contagious hope is like a light in a dark night. Hope that demonstrates that things you thought could never change can change. That's the kind of hope Jesus has given me. And millions of others who've pinned their hopes for forgiveness on Jesus' death on the cross and their hope of supernatural change in the power that brought Jesus back from the grave. Now, those who carry that hope have never been more needed. God's book says the magnet in his people is, quote, the hope that you have. Not the beliefs you have, not the church you go to. This is hope with a name. His name is Jesus. As the Bible says, we have this hope as an anchor for the soul, firm and secure. With so many rejecting religion and preaching, with the public square increasingly closed to anything Jesus, one light becomes more vital than ever. The Jesus follower they know. Maybe you. The living proof that a husband or wife can change, a parent can change, a temper, an addiction, a life that's all about me can change because of Jesus, who gives hope when the doctor can't, who gives hope in a hopeless marriage or in the depths of grief. And hope can be seen in a time when disappointment and dysfunction and despair seem to be winning. And for many, that's a time like now. Now, we don't need to be known by our political affiliation, our anger, our anxiety. We need to be known for our hope, beacons of hope on a dark stretch of beach. From higher up, God sees his people living and speaking their Jesus as the epicenter of hope in these uncharted times. If they sink to being anything less, the light goes out, which leads me to the other view from the top floor. The elevated importance of having our trust in the right place. We're so enamored with human solutions. So God lets us reach a point of healthy disillusionment with our disappointing saviors. After some Wall Street friends were ravaged by that financial collapse in 2008, one brother said, if you'd ask any of us believers on the street where our trust was, we would have said, oh, we're trusting the Lord, until we lost what we'd really been trusting in. You see, God sometimes lets that happen. So we'll refocus our trust on our unchanging, unlimited God. The Apostle Paul said of his shattered human hopes, this happened that we might not rely on ourselves, but on God who raises the dead. Look, whatever happens in an election, an economy, our personal battles, there is one and only one certain hope. Our word for today from the Word of God, Psalm 11, verses 3 and 4. When the foundations are being destroyed, what can the righteous do? Stand by for the stunning answer. The Lord is in his holy temple. The Lord is on his heavenly throne. Whoever's in the White House, God is on the throne. Heaven has projected the winner for all seasons, for all time.

Coming to the end of my time with you this Sunday afternoon. I trust it's been good and encouraging for you. We just heard Danny Gokey and Evan Kraft singing Be All Right. And we've just got a few more songs to close out our time this hour. As we look forward to our next program at 6 p.m. Pacific time, it's the Bible, pure and simple. We've been making our way through the Old Testament, reading from God's Word. Join us shortly as this evening we read from Isaiah 13 to chapter 29. It's coming up shortly. Stick with us as we turn next, in the meantime, to Big Daddy Weave singing Overwhelmed.

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0: 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The Bible is God's Word. It tells us all we need to know about who He is and how to know Him. 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
1: Isaiah chapter 13, verse 12. I will make a mortal more rare than fine gold, a man more than the golden wedge of Ophir. Therefore I will shake the heavens, and the earth will move out of her place, in the wrath of the Lord of hosts, and in the day of his fierce anger. It shall be as the hunted gazelle, and as a sheep that no man takes up. Every man will turn to his own people, and every one will flee to his own land. Everyone who is found will be thrust through, and everyone who is captured will fall by the sword. Their children also will be dashed to pieces before their eyes. Their houses will be plundered, and their wives ravished. Behold, I will stir up the Medes against them, who will not regard silver, and as for gold, they will not delight in it. Also their bows will dash the young men to pieces, and they will have no pity on the fruit of the womb. Their eye will not spare children. And Babylon, the glory of kingdoms, the beauty of the Chaldeans' pride, will be as when God overthrew Sodom and Gomorrah. It will never be inhabited, nor will it be settled from generation to generation. Nor will the Arabian pitch tents there, nor will the shepherds make their sheepfolds there. But wild beasts of the desert will lie there, and their houses will be full of owls. Ostriches will dwell there, and wild goats will caper there. The hyenas will howl in their citadels, and jackals in their pleasant palaces. Her time is near to come, and her days will not be prolonged. Isaiah chapter 14. For the Lord will have mercy on Jacob, and will still choose Israel, and settle them in their own land. The strangers will be joined with them, and they will cling to the house of Jacob. Then people will take them and bring them to their place, and the house of Israel will possess them for servants and maids in the land of the Lord. They will take them captive, whose captives they were, and rule over their oppressors. It shall come to pass in the day the Lord gives you rest from your sorrow, and from your fear, and the hard bondage in which you were made to serve, that you will take up this proverb against the king of Babylon, and say, how the oppressor has ceased, the golden city ceased. The Lord has broken the staff of the wicked, the scepter of the rulers. He who struck the people in wrath with a continual stroke, he who ruled the nations in anger, is persecuted and no one hinders. The whole earth is at rest and quiet. They break forth into singing. Indeed, the cypress trees rejoice over you, and the cedars of Lebanon, saying, since you were cut down, no woodsman has come up against us. Hell, from beneath, is excited about you, to meet you at your coming. It stirs up the dead for you, all the chief ones of the earth, It has raised up from their thrones all the kings of the nations. They all shall speak and say to you, Have you also become as weak as we? Have you become like us? Your pomp is brought down to Sheol, and the sound of your stringed instruments. The maggot is spread under you, and worms cover you. How you are fallen from heaven, O Lucifer, son of the morning! How you are cut down to the ground, you who have weakened the nations! For you have said in your heart, I will ascend into heaven. I will exalt my throne above the stars of God. I will also sit on the mount of the congregation, on the farthest sides of the north. I will ascend above the heights of the clouds. I will be like the Most High. Yet you shall be brought down to Sheol, to the lowest depths of the pit. Those who see you will gaze at you and consider you, saying, Is this the man who made the earth tremble, who shook kingdoms, who made the world as a wilderness and destroyed its cities, who did not open the house of his prisoners? All the kings of the nations, all of them, sleep in glory, everyone in his own house. But you are cast out of your grave like an abominable branch, like the garment of those who are slain, thrust through with a sword, who go down to the stones of the pit like a corpse trodden underfoot. You will not be joined with them in burial, because you have destroyed your land and slain your people. The brood of evildoers shall never be named. Prepare slaughter for his children, because of the iniquity of their fathers, lest they rise up and possess the land and fill the face of the world with cities. For I will rise up against them, says the Lord of hosts, and cut off from Babylon the name and remnant and offspring and posterity, says the Lord. I will also make it a possession for the porcupine and marshes of muddy water. I will sweep it with the broom of destruction, says the Lord of hosts. The Lord of hosts has sworn, saying, Surely as I have thought, so it shall come to pass, and as I have purposed, so it shall stand, that I will break the Assyrian in my land, and on my mountains tread him underfoot. Then his yoke shall be removed from them, and his burden removed from their shoulders. This is the purpose that is purposed against the whole earth, and this is the hand that is stretched out over all the nations. For the Lord of hosts has purposed, and who will annul it? His hand is stretched out, and who will turn it back? This is the burden which came in the year that King Ahaz died. Do not rejoice, all you of Philistia, because the rod that struck you is broken. For out of the serpent's roots will come forth a viper, and its offspring will be a fiery flying serpent. The firstborn of the poor will feed, and the needy will lie down in safety. I will kill your roots with famine, and it will slay your remnant. Wail, O gate, cry, O city, all you of Philistia are dissolved, for smoke will come from the north, and no one will be alone in his appointed times. What will they answer the messengers of the nation, that the Lord has founded Zion, and the poor of his people shall take refuge in it? Isaiah chapter 15. The burden against Moab. Because in the night Ar of Moab is laid waste and destroyed, because in the night Ker of Moab is laid waste and destroyed, he has gone up to the temple and Dagon, to the high places to weep. Moab will wail over Nebo and over Meriba. On all their heads will be baldness, and every beard cut off. In their streets they will clothe themselves with sackcloth. On the tops of their houses and in their streets, everyone will wail, weeping bitterly. Heshbon and Eleala will cry out. Their voice shall be heard as far as Jahaz. Therefore the armed soldiers of Moab will cry out. His life will be burdensome to him. My heart will cry out for Moab. His fugitives shall flee to Zoar, like a three-year-old heifer, for by the ascent of Luhith they will go up with weeping. For in the way of Horonaim they will raise up a cry of destruction, for the waters of Nimrim will be desolate. For the green grass is withered away, the grass fails, there is nothing green. Therefore the abundance they have gained and what they have laid up, they will carry away to the brook of the willows. For the cry has gone all around the borders of Moab, its wailing to Eglaim, and its wailing to Beer Elam. For the waters of Dimon will be full of blood, because I will bring more upon Dimon, lions upon him who escapes from Moab, and on the remnant of the land. Isaiah chapter 16. Send the lamb to the ruler of the land, from Selah to the wilderness, to the mount of the daughter of Zion, for it shall be as a wandering bird thrown out of the nest, so shall be the daughters of Moab at the fords of Arnon. Take counsel, execute judgment, make your shadow like the night in the middle of the day. Hide the outcasts. Do not betray him who escapes. Let my outcasts dwell with you, O Moab. Be a shelter to them from the face of the spoiler, for the extortioner is at an end. Devastation ceases. The oppressors are consumed out of the land. In mercy, the throne will be established, and one will sit on it in truth, in the tabernacle of David, judging and seeking justice and hastening righteousness. We have heard of the pride of Moab. He is very proud of his haughtiness and his pride and his wrath, but his lies shall not be so. Therefore Moab shall wail for Moab. Everyone shall wail. For the foundations of Kir Hareseth you shall mourn. Surely they are stricken. For the fields of Heshbon languish, and the vine of Sibmah. The lords of the nations have broken down its choice plants, which have reached to Jazer and wandered through the wilderness. Her branches are stretched out. They are gone over the sea. Therefore I will bewail the vine of Sibmah with the weeping of Jazer. I will drench you with my tears, O Heshbon and Eleala, for battle cries have fallen over your summer fruits and your harvest. Gladness is taken away, and joy from the plentiful field. In the vineyards there will be no singing, nor will there be shouting. No treaders will tread out wine in the presses. I have made their shouting cease. Therefore my heart shall resound like a harp for Moab, and my inner being for Kir Hares. And it shall come to pass, when it is seen that Moab is weary on the high place, that he will come to his sanctuary to pray. But he will not prevail. This is the word which the Lord has spoken concerning Moab since that time. But now the Lord has spoken, saying, within 3 years, as the years of a hired man, the glory of Moab will be despised with all that great multitude, and the remnant will be very small and feeble. Isaiah chapter 17, the burden against Damascus. Behold, Damascus will cease from being a city, and it will be a ruinous heap. The cities of Aroer are forsaken. They will be for flocks, which lie down, and no one will make them afraid. The fortress also will cease from Ephraim, the kingdom from Damascus, and the remnant of Syria. They will be as the glory of the children of Israel, says the Lord of hosts. In that day it shall come to pass that the glory of Jacob will wane, and the fatness of his flesh grow lean. It shall be as when the harvester gathers the grain and reaps the heads with his arm. It shall be as he who gathers heads of grain in the valley of Rephaim. Yet gleaning grapes will be left in it, like the shaking of an olive tree, two or three olives at the top of the uppermost bough, four or five in its most fruitful branches, says the Lord God of Israel. In that day a man will look to his Maker, and his eyes will have respect for the Holy One of Israel. He will not look to the altars, the work of his hands. He will not respect what his fingers have made, nor the wooden images, nor the incense altars. In that day his strong cities will be as a forsaken bough and an uppermost branch, which they left because of the children of Israel, and there will be desolation, because you have forgotten the God of your salvation, and have not been mindful of the rock of your stronghold. Therefore you will plant pleasant plants, and set out foreign seedlings. In the day you will make your plant to grow, and in the morning you will make your seed to flourish. But the harvest will be a heap of ruins in the day of grief and desperate sorrow. Woe to the multitude of many people who make a noise like the roar of the seas, and to the rushing of nations that make a rushing like the rushing of mighty waters. The nations will rush like the rushing of many waters. But God will rebuke them, and they will flee far away, and be chased like the chaff of the mountains before the wind, like a rolling thing before the whirlwind. Then behold, at eventide, trouble, and before the morning, he is no more. This is the portion of those who plunder us, and the lot of those who rob us. Isaiah chapter 18. Woe to the land shadowed with buzzing wings, which is beyond the rivers of Ethiopia, which sends ambassadors by sea, even in vessels of reed on the waters, saying, "Go, swift messengers, to a nation tall and smooth of skin, to a people terrible from their beginning onward, a nation powerful and treading down, whose land the rivers divide. All inhabitants of the world and dwellers on the earth, when he lifts up a banner on the mountains, you see it, and when he blows a trumpet, you hear it. For so the Lord said to me, I will take my rest, and I will look for my dwelling place, like clear heat in sunshine, like a cloud of dew in the heat of harvest. For before the harvest, when the bud is perfect, and the sour grape is ripening in the flower, he will both cut off the sprigs with pruning hooks, and take away and cut down the branches. They will be left together for the mountain birds of prey, and for the beasts of the earth. The birds of prey will summer on them, and all the beasts of the earth will winter on them. In that time, a present will be brought to the Lord of hosts from a people tall and smooth of skin, and from a people terrible from their beginning onward, a nation powerful and treading down, whose land the rivers divide, to the place of the name of the Lord of hosts, to Mount Zion. Isaiah chapter 19, the burden against Egypt. Behold, the Lord rides on a swift cloud, and will come into Egypt. The idols of Egypt will totter at his presence, and the heart of Egypt will melt in its midst. I will set Egyptians against Egyptians. Everyone will fight against his brother, and everyone against his neighbor, city against city, kingdom against kingdom. The spirit of Egypt will fail in its midst. I will destroy their counsel, and they will consult the idols and the charmers, the mediums and the sorcerers. And the Egyptians I will give into the hand of a cruel master, and a fierce king will rule over them, says the Lord of hosts. The waters will fail from the sea, and the river will be wasted and dried up. The rivers will turn foul, the brooks of defense will be emptied and dried up. The reeds and rushes will wither, the papyrus reeds by the river, by the mouth of the river, and everything sown by the river will wither, be driven away, and be no more. The fishermen also will mourn. All those will lament who cast hooks into the river, and they will languish who spread nets on the waters. Moreover, those who work in fine flax and those who weave fine fabric will be ashamed, and its foundations will be broken. All who make wages will be troubled of soul. Surely the princes of Zoan are fools. Pharaoh's wise counselors give foolish counsel. How do you say to Pharaoh, I am the son of the wise, the son of ancient kings? Where are they? Where are your wise men? Let them tell you now, and let them know what the Lord of hosts has purposed against Egypt. The princes of Zoan have become fools. The princes of Noph are deceived. They have also deluded Egypt, those who are the mainstay of its tribes. The Lord has mingled a perverse spirit in her midst, and they have caused Egypt to err in all her work, as a drunken man staggers in his vomit. Neither will there be any work for Egypt, which the head or tail, palm branch or bulrush, may do. In that day Egypt will be like women, and will be afraid and fear because of the waving of the hand of the Lord of hosts, which he waves over it. And the land of Judah will be a terror to Egypt. Everyone who makes mention of it will be afraid in himself, because of the counsel of the Lord of hosts, which he has determined against it. In that day, five cities in the land of Egypt will speak the language of Canaan and swear by the Lord of hosts. One will be called the city of destruction. In that day, there will be an altar to the Lord in the midst of the land of Egypt, and a pillar to the Lord at its border. And it will be for a sign and for a witness to the Lord of hosts in the land of Egypt. For they will cry to the Lord because of the oppressors, and he will send them a Savior and a mighty one, and he will deliver them. Then the Lord will be known to Egypt, and the Egyptians will know the Lord in that day, and will make sacrifice and offering. Yes, they will make a vow to the Lord and perform it. And the Lord will strike Egypt. He will strike and heal it. They will return to the Lord, and he will be entreated by them and heal them. In that day there will be a highway from Egypt to Assyria. And the Assyrian will come into Egypt, and the Egyptian into Assyria. And the Egyptians will serve with the Assyrians. In that day Israel will be one of three with Egypt and Assyria, a blessing in the midst of the land, whom the Lord of hosts shall bless, saying, Blessed is Egypt, my people, and Assyria, the work of my hands, and Israel, my inheritance. Isaiah chapter 20. In the year that Tartan came to Ashdod, when Sargon the king of Assyria sent him, and he fought against Ashdod and took it, at the same time the Lord spoke by Isaiah the son of Amoz, saying, Go, and remove the sackcloth from your body, and take your sandals off your feet. And he did so, walking naked and barefoot. Then the Lord said, Just as my servant Isaiah has walked naked and barefoot 3 years for a sign and a wonder against Egypt and Ethiopia, so shall the king of Assyria lead away the Egyptians as prisoners, and the Ethiopians as captive, young and old, naked and barefoot, with their buttocks uncovered, to the shame of Egypt. Then they will be afraid and ashamed of Ethiopia, their expectation, and Egypt, their glory. And the inhabitant of this territory will say in that day, Surely, such is our expectation, wherever we flee for help to be delivered from the king of Assyria. And how shall we escape? Isaiah chapter 21. The burden against the wilderness of the sea. As whirlwinds in the south pass through, so it comes from the desert, from a terrible land. A distressing vision is declared to me. The treacherous dealer deals treacherously, and the plunderer plunders. Go up, O Elam. Besiege, O Media. All its sighing I have made to cease. Therefore my loins are filled with pain. Pangs have taken hold of me, like the pangs of a woman in labor. I was distressed when I heard it. I was dismayed when I saw it. My heart wavered. Fearfulness frightened me. The night for which I longed, he turned into fear for me. Prepare the table. Set a watchman in the tower. Eat and drink. Arise, you princes. Anoint the shield. For thus as the Lord said to me, Go set a watchman, let him declare what he sees. And he saw a chariot with a pair of horsemen, a chariot of donkeys and a chariot of camels. And he listened earnestly with great care. Then he cried, A lion, my lord! I stand continually on the watchtower in the daytime. I have sat at my post every night. And look, here comes a chariot of men with a pair of horsemen. Then he answered and said, Babylon is fallen, and all the carved images of her gods he has broken to the ground. Oh, my threshing and the grain of my floor, that which I have heard from the Lord of hosts, the God of Israel, I have declared to you. The burden against Duma. He calls to me out of Seir, Watchman, what of the night? Watchman, what of the night? The watchman said, The morning comes, and also the night. If you will inquire, inquire. Return, come back. The burden against Arabia. In the forest in Arabia you will lodge, O you traveling companies of Dedanites, O inhabitants of the land of Tema. Bring water to him who is thirsty. With their bread they met him who fled, for they fled from the swords, from the drawn sword, from the bent bow, and from the distress of war. For thus the Lord has said to me, Within a year, according to the year of a hired man, all the glory of Kedar will fail, and the remainder of the number of archers, the mighty men of the people of Kedar, will be diminished, for the Lord God of Israel has spoken it. Isaiah chapter 22. The burden against the valley of vision. What ails you now, that you have all gone up to the housetops, you who are full of noise, a tumultuous city, a joyous city? Your slain men are not slain with the sword, nor dead in battle. All your rulers have fled together. They are captured by the archers. All who are found in you are bound together. They have fled from afar. Therefore I said, look away from me. I will weep bitterly. Do not labor to comfort me because of the plundering of the daughter of my people. For it is a day of trouble and treading down and perplexity by the Lord God of hosts in the valley of vision, breaking down the walls and of crying to the mountain. Elam bore the quiver with chariots of men and horsemen, and Kir uncovered the shield. It shall come to pass that your choicest valleys shall be full of chariots, and the horsemen shall set themselves in array at the gate. He removed the protection of Judah. You looked in that day to the armor of the house of the forest. You also saw the damage to the city of David, that it was great, and you gathered together the waters of the lower pool. You numbered the houses of Jerusalem, and the houses you broke down to fortify the wall. You also made a reservoir between the two walls for the water of the old pool. But you did not look to its maker, nor did you have respect for him who fashioned it long ago. And in that day the Lord God of hosts called for weeping and for mourning, for baldness and for girding with sackcloth. But instead, joy and gladness, slaying oxen and killing sheep, eating meat and drinking wine. Let us eat and drink, for tomorrow we die. Then it was revealed in my hearing by the Lord of hosts, surely for this iniquity there will be no atonement for you, even to your death, says the Lord God of hosts. Thus says the Lord God of hosts, go, proceed to this steward, to Shebna, who is over the house, and say, what have you here, and whom have you here, that you have hewn a sepulcher here, as he who hews himself a sepulcher on high? Who carves a tomb for himself in a rock? Indeed, the Lord will throw you away violently, O mighty man, and will surely seize you. He will surely turn violently and toss you like a ball into a large country. There you shall die, and there your glorious chariots shall be the shame of your master's house. So I will drive you out of your office, and from your position he will pull you down. Then it shall be in that day that I will call my servant Eliakim, the son of Hilkiah. I will clothe him with your robe and strengthen him with your belt. I will commit your responsibility into his hand. He shall be a father to the inhabitants of Jerusalem and to the house of Judah. The key of the house of David I will lay on his shoulder. So he shall open, and no one shall shut. And he shall shut, and no one shall open. I will fasten him as a peg in a secure place, and he will become a glorious throne to his father's house. They will hang on him all the glory of his father's house, the offspring and the posterity, all vessels of small quantity, from the cups to all the pitchers. In that day, says the Lord of hosts, the peg that is fastened in the secure place will be removed and be cut down and fall, and the burden that was on it will be cut off, for the Lord has spoken. Isaiah chapter 23. The burden against Tyre. Wail, you ships of Tarshish, for it is laid waste, so that there is no house, no harbor. From the land of Cyprus it is revealed to them. Be still, you inhabitants of the coastland, you merchants of Sidon, whom those who cross the sea have filled, and on great waters the grain of Shihor. The harvest of the river is her revenue, and she is a marketplace for the nations. Be ashamed, O Sidon, for the sea has spoken, the strength of the sea, saying, I do not labor, nor bring forth children, neither do I rear young men, nor bring up virgins. When the report reaches Egypt, they also will be in agony at the report of Tyre. Cross over to Tarshish. Wail, you inhabitants of the coastland. Is this your joyous city, whose antiquity is from ancient days, whose feet carried her far off to dwell? Who has taken this counsel against Tyre, the crowning city, whose merchants are princes, whose traders are the honorable of the earth? The Lord of hosts has purposed it, to bring to dishonor the pride of all glory, to bring into contempt all the honorable of the earth. Overflow through your land like the river, O daughter of Tarshish. There is no more strength. He stretched out his hand over the sea. He shook the kingdoms. The Lord has given a commandment against Canaan to destroy its strongholds. And he said, You will rejoice no more, O you oppressed virgin daughter of Sidon. Arise, cross over to Cyprus. There also you will have no rest. Behold the land of the Chaldeans, this people which was not. Assyria founded it for wild beasts of the desert. They set up its towers, they raised up its palaces and brought it to ruin. Wail, you ships of Tarshish, for your strength is laid waste. Now it shall come to pass in that day that Tyre will be forgotten 70 years, according to the days of one king. At the end of 70 years it will happen to Tyre, as in the song of the harlot. Take a harp, go about the city, you forgotten harlot. Make sweet melody, sing many songs, that you may be remembered. And it shall be at the end of 70 years that the Lord will deal with Tyre. She will return to her hire and commit fornication with all the kingdoms of the world on the face of the earth. Her gain and her pay will be set apart for the Lord. It will not be treasured nor laid up, for her gain will be for those who dwell before the Lord, to eat sufficiently and for fine clothing. Isaiah chapter 24. Behold, the Lord makes the earth empty and makes it waste, distorts its surface, and scatters abroad its inhabitants. And it shall be, as with the people, so with the priest, as with the servant, so with his master, as with the maid, so with her mistress, as with the buyer, so with the seller, as with the lender, so with the borrower, as with the creditor, so with the debtor. The land shall be entirely emptied and utterly plundered, for the Lord has spoken this word. The earth mourns and fades away, the world languishes and fades away. The haughty people of the earth languish. The earth is also defiled under its inhabitants, because they have transgressed the laws, changed the ordinance, broken the everlasting covenant. Therefore, the curse has devoured the earth, and those who dwell in it are desolate. Therefore, the inhabitants of the earth are burned, and few men are left. The new wine fails, the vine languishes, all the merry-hearted sigh, the mirth of the tambourine ceases, the noise of the jubilant ends, the joy of the harp ceases. They shall not drink wine with a song. Strong drink is bitter to those who drink it. The city of confusion is broken down. Every house is shut up so that none may go in. There is a cry for wine in the streets. All joy is darkened. The mirth of the land is gone. In the city, desolation is left, and the gate is stricken with destruction. When it shall be thus in the midst of the land among the people, it shall be like the shaking of an olive tree, like the gleaning of grapes when the vintage is done. They shall lift up their voice, they shall sing for the majesty of the Lord, they shall cry aloud from the sea. Therefore, glorify the Lord in the dawning light, the name of the Lord God of Israel in the coastlands of the sea. From the ends of the earth we have heard songs, glory to the righteous. But I said, I am ruined, woe to me. The treacherous dealers have dealt treacherously. Indeed, the treacherous dealers have dealt very treacherously. Fear and the pit and the snare are upon you, O inhabitant of the earth. And it shall be that he who flees from the noise of the fear shall fall into the pit, and he who comes up from the midst of the pit shall be caught in the snare. For the windows from on high are open, and the foundations of the earth are shaken. The earth is violently broken, the earth is split open, the earth is shaken exceedingly. The earth shall reel to and fro like a drunkard, and shall totter like a hut. Its transgression shall be heavy upon it, and it will fall and not rise again. It shall come to pass in that day that the Lord will punish on high the host of exalted ones, and on the earth the kings of the earth. They will be gathered together as prisoners are gathered in the pit, and will be shut up in the prison. After many days they will be punished, and the moon will be disgraced, and the sun ashamed, for the Lord of hosts will reign on Mount Zion and in Jerusalem, and before his elders gloriously. Isaiah chapter 25. O Lord, you are my God. I will exalt you. I will praise your name, for you have done wonderful things. Your counsels of old are faithfulness and truth. For you have made a city a ruin, a fortified city a ruin, a palace of foreigners to be a city no more. It will never be rebuilt. Therefore, the strong people will glorify you. The city of the terrible nations will fear you, for you have been a strength to the poor, a strength to the needy in his distress, a refuge from the storm, a shade from the heat. For the blast of the terrible ones is as a storm against the wall. You will reduce the noise of aliens as heat in a dry place, as heat in the shadow of a cloud. The song of the terrible ones will be diminished. And in this mountain, the Lord of hosts will make for all people a feast of choice pieces, a feast of wines on the lees, of fat things full of marrow, of well-refined wines on the lees. And he will destroy on this mountain the surface of the covering cast over all people, and the veil that is spread over all nations. He will swallow up death forever, and the Lord God will wipe away tears from all faces. The rebuke of his people he will take away from all the earth, for the Lord has spoken. And it will be said in that day, behold, this is our God. We have waited for him, and he will save us. This is the Lord. We have waited for him. We will be glad and rejoice in his salvation. For on this mountain the hand of the Lord will rest, and Moab shall be trampled down under him, as straw is trampled down for the refuse heap. And he will spread out his hands in their midst, as a swimmer reaches out to swim, and he will bring down their pride together with the trickery of their hands. The fortress of the high fort of your walls he will bring down, lay low, and bring to the ground, down to the dust. Isaiah chapter 26. In that day this song will be sung in the land of Judah. We have a strong city. God will appoint salvation for walls and bulwarks. Open the gates, that the righteous nation which keeps the truth may enter in. You will keep him in perfect peace, whose mind is stayed on you, because he trusts in you. Trust in the Lord forever, for in Yahweh the Lord is everlasting strength. For he brings down those who dwell on high, the lofty city. He lays it low. He lays it low to the ground. He brings it down to the dust. The foot shall tread it down, the feet of the poor and the steps of the needy. The way of the just is uprightness. O most upright, you weigh the path of the just. Yes, in the way of your judgments, O Lord, we have waited for you. The desire of our soul is for your name and for the remembrance of you. With my soul I have desired you in the night. Yes, by my spirit within me I will seek you early. For when your judgments are in the earth, the inhabitants of the world will learn righteousness. Let grace be shown to the wicked, yet he will not learn righteousness. In the land of uprightness he will deal unjustly, and will not behold the majesty of the Lord. Lord, when your hand is lifted up, they will not see. But they will see and be ashamed, for their envy of people, yes, the fire of your enemies shall devour them. Lord, you will establish peace for us, for you have also done all our works in us. O Lord our God, masters besides you have had dominion over us, but by you only we make mention of your name. They are dead, they will not live. They are deceased, they will not rise. Therefore you have punished and destroyed them, and made all their memory to perish. You have increased the nation, O Lord. You have increased the nation. You are glorified. You have expanded all the borders of the land. Lord, in trouble they have visited you. They poured out a prayer when your chastening was upon them, as a woman with child is in pain and cries out in her pangs, when she draws near the time of her delivery. So have we been in your sight, O Lord. We have been with child, we have been in pain. We have, as it were, brought forth wind. We have not accomplished any deliverance in the earth, nor have the inhabitants of the world fallen. Your dead shall live. Together with my dead body they shall arise. Awake and sing, you who dwell in dust, for your dew is like the dew of herbs, and the earth shall cast out the dead. Come, my people, enter your chambers, and shut your doors behind you. Hide yourself, as it were, for a little moment, until the indignation is past. For behold, the Lord comes out of his place to punish the inhabitants of the earth for their iniquity. The earth will also disclose her blood and will no more cover her slain. Isaiah chapter 27. In that day the Lord, with his severe sword, great and strong, will punish Leviathan, the fleeing serpent, Leviathan, that twisted serpent, and he will slay the reptile that is in the sea. In that day, sing to her a vineyard of red wine. I, the Lord, keep it. I water it every moment, lest any hurt it. I keep it night and day. Fury is not in me. Who would set briars and thorns against me in battle? I would go through them. I would burn them together. Or let him take hold of my strength, that he may make peace with me, and he shall make peace with me. Those who come, he shall cause to take root in Jacob. Israel shall blossom and bud, and fill the face of the world with fruit. Has he struck Israel, as he struck those who struck him? Or has he been slain according to the slaughter of those who were slain by him? In measure, by sending it away, you contended with it. He removes it by his rough wind in the day of the east wind. Therefore, by this, the iniquity of Jacob will be covered. And this is all the fruit of taking away his sin. When he makes all the stones of the altar like chalk stones that are beaten to dust, wooden images and incense altars shall not stand. Yet the fortified city will be desolate, the habitation forsaken and left like a wilderness. There the calf will feed, and there it will lie down and consume its branches. When its boughs are withered, they will be broken off. The women come and set them on fire, for it is a people of no understanding. Therefore, he who made them will not have mercy on them, and he who formed them will show them no favor. And it shall come to pass in that day that the Lord will thresh from the channel of the river Euphrates to the brook of Egypt, and you will be gathered one by one, O you children of Israel. So it shall be in that day, the great trumpet will be blown. They will come, who are about to perish in the land of Assyria, and they who are outcasts in the land of Egypt, and shall worship the Lord in the holy mount at Jerusalem. Isaiah chapter 28. Woe to the crown of pride, to the drunkards of Ephraim, whose glorious beauty is a fading flower, which is the head of the verdant valleys, to those who are overcome with wine. Behold, the Lord has a mighty and strong one, like a tempest of hail and a destroying storm, like a flood of mighty waters overflowing. Who will bring them down to the earth with his hand? The crown of pride, the drunkards of Ephraim, will be trampled underfoot. And the glorious beauty is a fading flower, which is at the head of the verdant valley, like the first fruit before the summer, which an observer sees. He eats it up while it is still in his hand. In that day the Lord of hosts will be for a crown of glory and a diadem of beauty to the remnant of his people, for a spirit of justice to him who sits in judgment, and for strength to those who turn back the battle at the gate. But they also have erred through wine,

0: a little. For with stammering lips and another tongue he will speak to his people, to whom he said, This is the rest with which you may cause the weary to rest, and this is the refreshing, yet they would not hear. But the word of the Lord was to them, precept upon precept, precept upon precept, line upon line, line upon line, here a little, there a little, that they might go and fall backward and be broken and snared and caught. Therefore, hear the word of the Lord, you scornful men, who rule this people who are in Jerusalem, because you have said, We have made a covenant with death, and with Sheol we are in agreement. When the overflowing scourge passes through, it will not come to us. For we have made lies our refuge, and under falsehood we have hidden ourselves. Therefore, thus says the Lord God, Behold, I lay in Zion a stone for a foundation, a tried stone, a precious cornerstone, a sure foundation. Whoever believes will not act hastily, and I will make justice the measuring line, and righteousness the plummet. The hail will sweep away the refuge of lies, and the waters will overflow the hiding place. Your covenant with death will be annulled, and your agreement with Sheol will not stand. When the overflowing scourge passes through, then you'll be trampled down by it. As often as it goes out, it will take you. For morning by morning it will pass over, and by day and by night it will be a terror just to understand the report. For the bed is too short to stretch out on, and the covering so narrow that one cannot wrap himself in it. For the Lord will rise up as at Mount Perazim. He will be angry as in the valley of Gibeon, that he may do his work, his awesome work, and bring to pass his act, his unusual act. Now, therefore, do not be mockers, lest your bonds be made strong, for I have heard from the Lord God of hosts a destruction determined even upon the whole earth. Give ear and hear my voice. Listen and hear my speech. Does the plowman keep plowing all day to sow? Does he keep turning his soil and breaking the clods? When he has leveled its surface, does he not sow the black cumin and scatter the cumin, plant the wheat in rows, the barley in the appointed place, and the spelt in its place? For he instructs him in right judgment, his God teaches him. For the black cumin is not threshed with a threshing sledge, nor is a cartwheel rolled over the cumin, but the black cumin is beaten out with a stick, and the cumin with a rod. Bread flour must be ground, therefore he does not thresh it forever. Break it with his cartwheel, or crush it with his horsemen. This also comes from the Lord of hosts, who is wonderful in counsel and excellent in guidance. Isaiah chapter 29. Woe to Ariel, the city where David dwelt. Add year to year, let feasts come around, yet I will distress Ariel. There shall be heaviness and sorrow, and it shall be to me as Ariel. I will encamp against you all around. I will lay siege against you with a mound, and I will raise siege works against you. You shall be brought down. You shall speak out of the ground. Your speech shall be low out of the dust. Your voice shall be like a medium's out of the ground, and your speech shall whisper out of the dust.
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We're glad you're with us tonight. I'm your host, Lars Dollefson. The last song you heard was Amazing by Elevation Worship and Josiah Queen. If you like Christian music, you're in for a treat tonight. We have a solid lineup of music coming at you from artists such as Phil Wickham and Landy Cantrell. But first, here's Katie Nicole and Ellie Holcomb with Why I Believe.

That was Phil Wickham with God is Good. From the Christian History Institute, on this date in 1787, thought to be a runaway slave, George White was arrested while searching for his mother. He became a famous itinerant black preacher. Lord, we pray tonight that we may be open, too, to the possibilities you put in front of us to serve. Now here's Landry Cantrell with What He Didn't Do. 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

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From a series on Revelation, our speaker is Matt Felton, pastor of Trinity Church of Loudoun in Leesburg, Virginia. Tonight's message is entitled, The Throne Room. Now here's Ann Wilson with Living Water. This goes-

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0: Pilgrim Radio's Study Hall, a place where you can study to show yourself approved unto God, a workman who has no cause to be ashamed, rightly handling and skillfully preaching the word of truth. 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
1: Matt Felton pastors Trinity Church of Loudoun in Leesburg, Virginia. And this weekend, we continue his series, Revelation, with the message, Revelation 4, The Throne Room. Now here's Matt Felton.
2: Revelation chapter 4. If you have a Bible, you can go ahead and turn to Revelation chapter 4. Pay no attention to the man behind the curtain. All the smoke and the fire, the great booming voice and terrifying orb spectacle of a head of the great and powerful Oz, all revealed in an instant thanks to a tiny dog, to just be a frail old man hiding behind a curtain, operating a few controls and some really great sound effects. All in an instant, the power of the great Oz was exposed to be just another humbug. Billions of people, billions across the globe, profess to be Christians. That is, to believe in a God who has made us, in a God who has saved us in Jesus, and who is even now ruling over the entire world in power. But if I could ask you, is it obvious to you that this is so? Is it obvious from your life that this is so? From the evening news, from nature itself, from Washington, D.C., from North Korea, from your own dinner table, at least when there aren't guests around for you to put your best face forward. It certainly wasn't obvious to those early Christians of ancient Asia Minor, the original setting for the book of Revelation. The world seemed much more ruled by evil. They, God's people, were suffering and marginal. Their world seemed chaos. If you could peek behind the control room of the universe, what would you see? Would you find some old fraud? A few rich old people who've propagated a lie for a long time to control people or to give people hope? Would you find something worse, something dark at power over the universe? Or would you just find an empty room abandoned long, long ago? Last week, we wrapped up the seven letters Jesus dictated to the seven churches of Asia Minor, all recorded in Revelation chapter 2 and 3. This week and next, I hope to preach from Revelation 4 this week and then chapter 5 next week, which are consecutive visions. They go together, consecutive visions John receives in the spirit of heaven. It would be hard to exaggerate how critical these two chapters, chapters 4 and 5, are to understanding the entire message of the entire book of Revelation. So before we dive in, if I could just make two quick observations about these two chapters and how they fit into the larger structure of the book of Revelation. Number one, I want to say that it is critical to not forget what we just read in the seven letters as we now turn to chapters 4 and 5 and the visions John received of heaven. It is critical not to forget the seven letters to the seven churches, which we just finished. See, the seven letters firmly ground this wild book and all these visions into reality, into earth, dirt, real life, local churches. A very common way of reading and preaching, and I want to say misreading and mispreaching this book, is to preach the letters to the churches, very practical, earthy messages, and then to just move right along to all the strange sights and sounds of the rest of the book, all the visions, never connecting the two to one another. In fact, in a lot of churches, you either get a series on the seven letters. How many of you have heard that series? There's nothing wrong with that series. I've been a part of preaching that series. I just finished it, but I've been a part of preaching that series just isolated on its own. Or you get all the wild and the strange. And if you've been a part of that church that just preaches the wild and the strange, I feel like it's just in the interest of full disclosure that I tell you, I'm quite confident I'm going to sorely disappoint you in the coming months with where we go with Revelation. But most often you get either one or the other, and they're never related to each other. But I want to say it's the letters which set the context for the visions to come. If I could put it to you like this, the strange visions of the last days recorded throughout Revelation were given originally to help immediately those first seven churches in Asia Minor, which should lead us to ask, why did they need to see these visions suffering as they were? Which should lead us to ask, why do we need these visions in our day? It's critical to not forget what we just read in the seven letters as we turn to chapter 4. Second thing I want to point out by way of just understanding where we are contextually in the book, it is also critical to see how the visions of chapter 4 and 5 actually divide the book. So if we were to zoom out, way out, and survey and scan and almost kind of map out the entire book of Revelation, you would see something like this. In chapters 1 through 3, John, the Apostle John, encounters the risen and glorified Lord Jesus Christ, a dazzling vision of the risen Son of Man, who then dictates to John seven letters to all the churches. Then if you could skip over here to chapter 6, all the way through chapter 20, almost all the way to the very end of the book and the very end of the Bible. There's just two chapters remaining after that. All of chapters 6 through 20 are John seeing and then recording for us consecutive visions of judgment, of war, battle between heaven and earth, seals and trumpets and bowls. But watch this, standing between those two halves of the book, standing between letters to struggling churches from Jesus and judgment from Jesus, is this two-part vision of heaven. And this two-part vision, chapters 4 and 5, is the hinge, one writer called it the fulcrum, of the entire book of Revelation, which in fact unlocks everything that Jesus is saying to all the churches, including our own. It's so important to see how this message, Revelation chapter 4 and 5, actually unlocks the meaning of the entire book of Revelation. And so having just received seven letters, John's eyes are allured and captivated by something else. Look at your Bible, chapter 4, verse 1. John reports, after this, after Jesus dictating seven straight letters, after this, I looked and behold, a door standing open in heaven. And the first voice, which I had heard speaking to me like a trumpet, said, come up here, and I will show you what must take place after this. John sees a door into heaven, and the door is flung wide open. Then John hears, all throughout Revelation, it's eyes, his ears, his eyes, his ears. He sees, he hears, he sees, he hears. John sees a door flung wide open into heaven, and then he hears with his ears a voice, a trumpet-like voice, now familiar because he already heard that same voice once before in chapter 1, which turned out to be the voice of the resurrected Jesus, speaking like a trumpet, whatever that sounded like. It surely signaled alarm, urgency, listen up. And the voice here invites him to enter, to walk into the door. Now, an important if strange note. John is not here taking, as it were, an escalator up into heaven or traveling up, way up, somewhere probably north of Antarctica or even the stratosphere, wherever heaven is located. In Revelation, heaven and earth represent different dimensions of reality, both present, both always present. You just can't, as an earthling, or John for that matter, you can't normally see the one or enter into it because There are invisible boundaries fixed by God forbidding overlap between those two dimensions of reality. Well, one of the most spectacular things across the book of Revelation is that at different times and in various points across the book, different portals are opened. Open is a really important word in the book of Revelation. Notice when you see that word opened. At various times across the book, different portals are opened, allowing those fixed boundaries to be crossed and to be transgressed. So in chapter 9, the shaft of the abyss, the bottomless pit, is opened, we read, so that creatures from the underworld are permitted to enter into this world, our world. Later in chapter 19, heaven is open so that the rider upon the great white horse, the Lord Jesus Christ, enters into our world to make war on evil in our world. And here in chapter 4, verse 1, heaven, a door into heaven, is open so that John is allowed to enter into heaven's courts, eyes wide open. What John records in the ensuing verses follows his eyes. He starts at the center of this room, this heavenly room, and then he moves outward. Everything John sees flows, you'll notice, from the center of the room where John sees a throne. John is in the control room of the universe, and we're going to follow his eyes around the room, staring first at the center. As he moves first on the throne, his eyes are first on the throne. Second, his eyes move around the throne. And finally, his ears and eyes follow movement and words back to the throne. So if you're a note taker this morning, that'll be a useful outline for you: on the throne, around the throne, and then back to the throne, as John sees things which no eye has ever seen. And hears sounds no ear has ever heard, and enters into a world no mind could possibly imagine, and yet does his best to take us there with him. So first follow John's eyes as they're set on the throne in verses 1-3. At the center of the heavenly room, which John enters into, and the first thing to immediately catch John's eyes is a throne. And the most important first thing to notice is that the throne is not empty. Verse 2, at once I was in the Spirit, and behold, a throne stood in heaven with one seated on the throne. The word throne occurs 62 times in the New Testament. 45 of those 62 occurrences are in the book of Revelation. 19 of those 45 occurrences in Revelation are in chapters 4 and 5, this two-part vision of heaven. And 15 of those occurrences of the word throne are here in chapter 4. This is the chapter of the throne. One writer called the throne the central symbol of the entire book of Revelation. Revelation is the book of the throne. Chapter 4 is the chapter of the throne. And the entire book is answering one question for suffering, impoverished Christians: who is on the throne? Now, what we'd like John to do is to walk or glide or float, whatever it looked like to be in the Spirit in this vision, is to walk or glide or float up to the front of the throne as close as he can possibly get with the camera still running so that we can get a close-up of the main event. John doesn't do that. One of the things to notice throughout this scene in chapter 4 is how John, while doing his very best to describe what he sees, always avoids direct contact, if I could put it to you like that. Avoids direct contact with the one at the center, which is not an accident. It's a subtle, provocative reminder of the transcendence, of the greatness, of the unapproachableness of him who is seated upon the throne of heaven. John would not dare put the camera directly to his face. Instead of close-ups, John gives us jewels. Look at verse 3. And he who sat there had the appearance of jasper and carnelian. And around the throne was a rainbow that had the appearance of an emerald. Jasper and carnelian are both rare and precious jewels appearing in special places in the Bible. Jasper was perhaps crystal clear and bright like a diamond. Carnelian radiated a reddish hue. Some translations, in fact, render carnelian as a ruby. Encircling the throne, or possibly even the one seated upon the throne's head, one author called it God's headgear, is a rainbow emitting a brilliant greenish hue like an emerald. Only time in the New Testament the word emerald appears is here. Many have traveled a great distance to uncover the secret significance, the hidden meaning behind each stone. And so maybe you've heard this before: jasper for God's purity, carnelian for his justice, the emerald bow for his faithfulness and his mercy, and so on and so on. I would like to make two quick points about these stones and about their meaning. First, any symbolic meaning of these stones, which we can trust at least, must come from the Bible. And their record in the Bible is, what do you know, quite enticing. According to the vision of Ezekiel, the prophet Ezekiel in chapter 28, all three precious stones, jasper, carnelian, and emerald, according to Ezekiel 28, all three precious stones were present in the Garden of Eden. According to Revelation chapter 21, the end of the book, the end of the Bible, all three precious stones, jasper, carnelian, and emerald, are found in the foundations of the city of New Jerusalem, the new city of heaven overtaking earth. That is the beginning of history in the Garden of Eden and the end of history in the New Jerusalem. In Eden, God dwelled with man, and Eden evidently sparkled with those brilliant, rare jewels. In the New Jerusalem, God will dwell with man once more. Every barrier has been broken and removed, and the city will shine evidently once more with those bright, rare jewels once again and forever. But for now, in between the beginning and the end, for now, those precious stones, jasper, carnelian, and emerald, are confined to heaven. Evidently, they go wherever God goes. Second thing I'd like to point out, and just as important, tight, factual correspondences. Jasper is purity, carnelian is justice. Tight, factual correspondences runs the risk, if I could be so bold, of entirely missing the point. I seriously doubt the Apostle John, here in the heavenly throne room, in the Holy Spirit, took in these stones like so. And jasper, purity, yes, check. God is pure. Carnelian, yes. His justice, of course. Check, I see you, God. Emerald, and of course he's faithful. Oh, I think it far more likely that John was monitoring his breathing patterns so that he doesn't pass out like he did in chapter 1 when he first beheld the risen Son of God. The point of these images, of all these sights and sounds and colors, is to dazzle our imaginations and to fill our minds and our souls with awe. You have not understood this passage, much less glimpsed with your mind's eye what John is describing, until you and I have stopped talking, until you and I have felt a bit of fear, and yet until you and I have somehow at the same time felt a sort of longing awakened to be there and to see and to experience what John is seeing and experiencing. John is not systematically describing God's attributes. John is in a heavenly theater, standing and staring in awe. Our greatest problem is pride. It's not that we don't have enough or that we don't give enough. It's not that we don't know enough or that we're not doing enough. Our greatest problem, yours and mine, is pride. It's that self-sufficiency which colored Laodicea, the church at Laodicea, which made Jesus want to spew her out. It's in us all. And pride, I want to say, pride is the great enemy of awe. Or I could flip that around and it'd be just as true. Awe, that is A-W-E, is the great enemy and suffocator of pride. Nobody ever stood before the Grand Canyon. How many of you have ever been to the Grand Canyon? Nobody ever stood before the Grand Canyon and felt bigger about themselves or stared up in an open, starry expanse at night and thought, yeah, I am the center of this thing. I don't think elderly John here heard or saw any new instruction, any to-dos, any applications as he took in this heavenly scene. And yet I seriously doubt anything he heard or saw before this, or for that matter in his short life after this, more profoundly shook him to his core or changed him than what he saw here. If you're here and you're struggling to obey, struggling to want to go to church, struggling to love your spouse, struggling to obey your parents, struggling to believe, struggling with doubt, struggling to care, struggling with sin, may I suggest you might not need 100 new things to do or to change, at least not to get started, though you will have to change. May I suggest that you might just need to find, for the first time, or maybe to recover, a sense of awe, to see something, someone, so much bigger than you, so unlike you, that you're either going to run away forever and never look back, or you're going to bow. Because nothing moves the will like worship does. Nothing kills sin like worship does. We are to look into the throne room with John, to try to see by faith, by the Spirit's help, try to get a glimpse of what John saw so that we can join the earth. Let all the earth fear the Lord. Let all the inhabitants of the world stand in awe of him, Psalm 33:8. Moving outward from the center, John takes in his further surroundings. And so now let's look with John around the throne in verses 4 through 7, around the throne. Surrounding the throne, John takes in two different sets of strange creatures and also an exhibition of terrifying sights and sounds. The first strange set of beings is the 24 elders. Now, who are they? Look at verse 4. Around the throne were 24 thrones, and seated on the thrones were 24 elders, clothed in white garments and with golden crowns on their heads. My best understanding, just to jump right to it, and I should say also many others, is that the 24 elders are angels, heavenly creatures, who are representing redeemed mankind. There's a huge debate throughout the history of interpreting Revelation chapter 4, all of Revelation, about these 24 elders, and the crux of the debate boils down to, are they angels or are they men? And you can frankly make a good argument, I could spend time showing you this, for both cases. I want to say I join those who consider the 24 elders to be angels who represent redeemed mankind. Notice they belong to the heavenly court. That's where they are, alongside other angels. Later in chapter 7, we'll see that when they sing, they do seem to distinguish themselves from redeemed humanity. They don't join the chorus in the redeemed, they sing about the redeemed. And yet, so they're angels. And yet, nowhere else in the Bible are angels called elders. And even more, they're, notice in our passage this morning, these creatures are arrayed in the very rewards just promised to mankind, to those who conquer in the seven churches. Now, we've already seen in the, as weird as what I just said sounds, we've already actually seen, if you think about it, we've already seen an angel who symbolically represented men in the church. Where have we seen that? All seven churches, do you remember, John received a letter which was dictated to him, and Jesus first addressed the angel, to the angel of the church of Sardis, right? To the angel of the church of Ephesus, right? I suggested way back then, if you can remember, that these angels in some sense represent these churches. They are God's holy angelic creatures representing real life earthy churches down below. So you look down below, you see pulpit, pew, people. You look above, what God sees with What John is allowed to see with these goggles are heavenly celestial beings, which are representing that which is down here below. The key to their identification, these 24 elders, might be found in their number, 24. In Revelation 21, the heavenly city, John says and sees, is coming down from heaven. The New Jerusalem is descending from heaven. The city, John says, has high walls. At the wall, John says, were 12 gates. He's just reporting what he sees. And at each of the gates sits an angel. So 12 angels, and on those gates are written the names of the 12 tribes of Israel. Moments later, also still looking at the wall, John sees 12 foundations. On those 12 foundations are written the 12 names of the apostles, he says, of the Lamb, the apostles of Jesus Christ. So you have, put them together, the 12 tribes of Israel, God's people under the Old Covenant, who we read about their story throughout the Old Testament. And then the 12 apostles, the leaders, that is the leaders of God's people under the New Covenant, the church age. Put them together, 12 and 12, the apostles and the tribes of Israel, you have 24 in total. I think the best explanation of these 24 strange elders is that they are heavenly beings, angels, representing all the people of God from all the entire history of the work of God. They even have, notice, they're garbed in the rewards Jesus promised to those seven churches. They're wearing the white garments of righteousness promised to those who conquer. They're enshrined in those golden crowns on their heads, promised to those who are faithful unto death. They're sitting upon thrones, which Jesus also promised to every man, every woman who conquers by faith in Jesus. They are conquerors, is what that seems to suggest. At least that's what they represent. They're in heaven before God's throne. These great heavenly creatures testify to that which awaits all those who believe. I think when you see the 24 elders, I think you're supposed to wonder and to marvel at them. Clearly, John did. I also think you ought to feel the sweet ache of anticipation as they are in some sense enacting and experiencing what's waiting for you if you will conquer. They're wearing your clothes. Besides the great creatures, the 24 elders, John takes us further in to the sights and sounds of the throne room and cannot resist reporting what he sees and what he hears. Look at verse 5 and 6. From the throne came flashes of lightning and rumblings and peals of thunder. And before the throne were burning seven torches of fire, which are the seven spirits of God. And before the throne, there was, as it were, a sea of glass like crystal. The thunder and the lightning clearly take us back to Mount Sinai and the Exodus. In fact, this entire scene of all of chapter 4 is filled with allusions and imagery from that scene of Sinai as Moses, on behalf of Israel, the people of God, ascended the mountain to meet with God. The point seems to be that the nearer we draw Moses or John or anybody, the nearer we draw to the holy presence of God, the louder the thunder crackles. In three other scenes across the book of Revelation, lightning and thunder peal out from the presence of God. In each of those further scenes, we're also told that there's an earthquake. Those three scenes are all judgment scenes. God has just judged evil humanity, or the beast, or the dragon. And so there's thunder, there's lightning, there's an earthquake. Notice there is no earthquake here because this is not a judgment scene. This is just pure, raw holiness. The seven spirits of God, John reports, are present, representing, as we saw in chapter 1, the one Holy Spirit of God and the fullness of his presence. In fact, all three persons of the Holy Trinity are present in the heavenly throne room as we await the Lamb and the introduction of the Lamb. And finally, I want to comment on that sea of glass, which John says was like crystal. Throughout the book of Revelation, the sea is a cesspool and even the birthplace of everything vile, of every evil enemy of God and of the people of God who comes into this earth to bring war upon God's people. They always come up out of the sea. So the beast later rises up out of the sea. The dragon is seen standing upon the sands of the sea. The sea at the end of the book gives up the dead. The sea in Revelation is danger zone. It represents chaos and evil and death and all things hostile towards God, which begs the question, in the heavenly throne room, why is there a sea? Be like coming to church on Sunday morning, show up for the first time, and all right, it's a church. I looked up the website. It seems like they have pretty orthodox beliefs. They believe in Jesus. That's what I believe. I'll go check it out. You show up and you find in the church a pentagram or a witch's garb or something like that. What is the sea doing in heaven? In chapter 15, all those who conquer the beast are permitted by conquering the beast to stand upon the sea of glass. And in chapter 21, the streets of the New Jerusalem, the heavenly city, are depicted as golden and as a sea of glass. I think the point that we're meant to see here when it comes to the sea is that God is bringing the evil chaos that is the sea back into order, just like he did, for the record, in Genesis chapter 1. Those chaotic waters across Revelation producing tidal waves of evil, well, by the end of the book, God has tamed them. They're as still and as solid as the floor beneath your feet right now, and also as clear and as pure as glass or as crystal. In the New Jerusalem, God will put that tamed, pure sea under the feet of his people as an eternal testimony to all that he saved them from, all the evil that he's purged from them and from this world forever. And even now, in Revelation chapter 4, in heaven, even now, in the presence of God, the sea is already something else. It's already tamed. It is absolutely no threat to God. That brings us lastly around the throne to the second strange set of beings in the four living creatures. And who are they? Look at the second part of chapter 6 in verse 7. And around the throne, on each side of the throne, are four living creatures full of eyes in front and behind. The first living creature like a lion, the second living creature like an ox, the third living creature with the face of a man, and the fourth living creature like an eagle in flight. In some ways, though the stranger of the two sets of bizarre creatures, in some ways the four living creatures are actually easier to identify. They're much more obviously angels and seem very closely, in fact, related to the angelic creatures we meet in earlier visions in the Bible from the prophet Ezekiel or Isaiah. Think of Isaiah chapter 6, these great winged creatures, cherubim and seraphim. In some ways, even more so, they seem related to the creatures we first encounter in Genesis chapter 3, the mighty cherubim placed as guardians at the gates of Eden, guarding now fallen humans from the holy presence of God. Here, notice that they're hybrid creatures, like a sphinx or like a centaur or something like that. They're part one thing, part another. So each has six wings and it's covered in eyes, according to verse 8. Great winged angelic beasts, but each one also represents, at least in their faces, possibly more, a different creature from God's created kingdom. So the first represents or resembles, John says, a lion, the most feared of all God's wild animals, the king of the wild. The second resembles, John says, an ox, the greatest and most powerful of all domesticated animals, the king of the farm, as strange as that sounds. The fourth, John says, resembles an eagle, the greatest of all flying creatures, the king of the air. And finally, third, the only creature who thinks like God thinks, who can speak to God and hear God speak back, and who can know God in a special way, the original prince of all God's creation. John saw one who looked like a man. Together, they represent all four together, all God's created order. In fact, throughout Revelation, the number four seems to represent all of the entirety of the earth, the four corners, think north, south, east, west of the earth. Lion, ox, eagle, man, all of God's created order. The world was created by God to praise God. And once upon a time, it did. So says the Bible. All of it did. There once was a world at peace with its creator. The Hebrews had a word for this, which we know almost nothing of. The word was shalom. Everything as it was made to be. Everything and all the trees, lions, man. Everything at peace with one another because everything at peace with God. Until sin entered the world and fractured everything. And when I say everything, it's important that you know that I mean everything. Nature became deadly. Animals were now dangerous. Humans were filled with hate. And everything without exception, eventually died. In the heavenly throne room, put it all together. In the heavenly throne room, amid an array of thunder and of lightning, and standing upon a sea made still and as clear as crystal, are great, mysterious, angelic beasts. The one set apparently representing redeemed humanity. All those saved by the blood of the Lamb, we'll learn in the next chapter. The other set apparently representing all of creation, and together, all of them, and forever, they stand in heaven at peace with God. But the creatures are not still, nor are they silent. There's a flurry of activity, all directed back to the center of the room, back to the throne. And the beasts don't squeal or squawk like we might imagine from their images. They're singing, which brings us to the final movement in the chapter as we look back to the throne in verses 8 through 11. Let me read these verses for you now. And the four living creatures, each of them with six wings, are full of eyes all around and within. And day and night, they never cease to say, "Holy, holy, holy is the Lord God Almighty, who was and is to come." Verse 9, and whenever the living creatures give glory and honor and thanks to him who is seated on the throne, who lives forever and ever, then the 24 elders, they fall down before him who is seated on the throne, and they worship him who lives forever and ever. They cast their crowns before the throne, saying, "Worthy are you, O Lord, our Lord and God, to receive glory and honor and power, for you created all things, and by your will they existed and were created." The four living creatures, representing again the entire created order at peace with their creator, they sing out day and night in unending chorus, "Holy, holy, holy." Once wasn't enough, twice wasn't enough, thrice. "Holy, holy, holy is the Lord God Almighty, who was and who is to come." It's the same chorus Isaiah heard ringing out hundreds and hundreds of years before in his vision of the heavenly throne room in chapter 6 of Isaiah. Evidently, it's the same song that's been sung in this heavenly room from before the dawn of time. And yet John marveled and recorded for us that as Every living creature, as all four of them sang their chorus of holiness to God, the 24 elders responded in their turn, falling to their feet, casting their crowns back before the throne, and singing their own song. "Worthy are you, our Lord and our God. Worthy are you to receive glory and honor and power, for you created all things, and by your will they existed and were created." And back and forth, John records, they sing past each other, prompting each other and yet singing past each other, all in the direction of the throne. Imagine John's wonder and delight as he discovered that these strange creatures were forming together a harmony. The 24 elders sing three different choruses through the book of Revelation. Their first chorus here in chapter 4 praises God as creator. "For you created all things, and by your will they existed and were created." Their second chorus, recorded next chapter 5, praises God as Savior. Their final chorus in chapter 11 praises God as the Judge. Together, their three verses sung from heaven tell the story of the world and of salvation over and over and over and over again, an unending song for all eternity, and yes, even for now. God made you. This is the very first claim of the Bible, and it is the very first song of the elders. If you do not get this first, then nothing else in all of the Bible will ever make sense, much less matter to you. You have a creator. You are not an accident. You are not an autonomous free agent accountable to no one. You have a creator. You have a God who you will answer to. Children, if you could look at me, God made you. And knowing that he made you, whatever you think of yourself, whatever you see, and you look in the mirror, looking back at you, whatever your friends think about you, the most important thing you can know in all the world is that God made you, God knows your name, and he loves you. Jesus is Savior, is the second thing they sing, and he alone can save you. That's the second song of the elders. Every creature, including you, has descended into the chaotic abyss that is our world, which Revelation is symbolically representing. We've all participated in the evil of this world. There are no exceptions except just the one. God's only son became man and never sank into the darkness of the seas. In fact, he walked upon the waters. Even still, he gave up his own perfect life. The lamb was slain. A sacrifice for sinners, a sacrifice which heaven was pleased with. Therefore, he has been raised from the dead and crowned king of creation forever. Jesus is the Savior, and God will judge. The final song of the elders, chapter 11. You have judged, they sing. The nations raged, but your wrath has come. You have destroyed the destroyers of the earth. Much of the rest of the book of Revelation is unfolding this judgment coming from heaven, coming from God. No evil will go unpunished. Nothing hidden in your life or anybody's life will remain secret forever. God will judge the earth and all the evil in it, including yours. All sin, every sin will be punished. They will be punished in you and upon you forever, for all of eternity. This is what the Bible calls hell. Or they will have been punished sufficiently, perfectly, in the Son of God. Jesus is the only way out, the only way of salvation. Trust in him for the forgiveness of your sins. God made you. Jesus is the Savior. God will judge. So sing the 24 elders. If you could look behind the curtain, if you could peek into the control room, what would you see? Here's what John saw. John saw bright and terrifying lightning, and yet peace. John heard awful, soul-shaking thunder, and yet songs of worship. John saw and heard many things in just 11 verses, and yet one thing he saw, one image ruled them all, a throne which was not empty. God, we pray that you would help us to hand over self-rule, the lie, the mirage, the death trap that is self-rule, ourselves on the throne of our own lives. We pray that you would help us to more and more trade that in for Jesus' rule, for your heavenly reign. Help us to live like Jesus is king, to live like you are enthroned, and to entrust our very lives to you. We pray these things in Jesus' name. Amen.
0: I hope you found this weekend's study hall helpful and of profit to your soul. And now, here's more information on the message you just heard.
1: 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Next weekend on Study Hall, we begin a series titled Turn Your Eyes, Seeing the Savior in the Psalms. It's from the 2026 Gospel Coalition Women's Conference. The first speaker, Melissa Kruger, and her message, Turn to God for Wisdom. Study Hall is heard weekends at this same time, right here on The Pilgrim. 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

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Who knows, it may become your new favorite. Back to the music now. Let's enjoy Breathe by Johnny Diaz.

William Gurnall says, Satan knows that a saint without knowledge of the gospel is as vulnerable as an army without ammunition. Keeping you informed spiritually, we're Pilgrim Radio.

0: 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Welcome to R.C. Sproul Times 2. The late Dr. R.C. Sproul was a theologian, founder of Ligonier Ministries, and co-pastor of St. Andrew's Chapel in Sanford, Florida. For many years, Dr. Sproul delivered classroom lectures on various topics of theology and the Bible. You'll hear two of those lectures on today's program. Here are the details.
1: The messages are from the series in Galatians. The first message is titled Law and Gospel and will be followed by the second message called In Christ. Here's Dr. R.C. Sproul.
2: Paul was dealing with the very difficult conundrum of the relationship between the covenant that God made with Abraham and then how centuries later he made the covenant with Moses.

0: or the covenant of Sinai, in which we received the Ten Commandments and a whole host of other laws in the Holiness Code. And on the surface, it would seem that they are somewhat contradictory. On the one hand, the Abrahamic covenant gives salvation through the promise of God that is received by faith, and yet we see with the law of Moses that blessings and curses are held before us with respect to our works. And so Paul was asking, what's the difference? Did God, in fact, have a plan B? Did he change his mind from the covenant promise that was by faith given to Abraham and then decided that no, we'll establish a way of salvation that comes by the works of the law? That God doesn't have a plan B. He never has a plan B. He doesn't need to have a plan B or C or D. But God, in his perfect knowledge and understanding and plan for salvation, only has one plan, and it is the plan of justification by faith through grace and because of Christ. And so now Paul continues to expound on this issue when he had said the reason why we have the law given by Moses is that it was added because of transgressions. And as we look briefly at that, we saw that it wasn't as if it was only during the time of Moses that people began to sin. Obviously, sin reigned from Adam to Moses, as Paul declares to us elsewhere, and says that the soul that sins shall die. And so we have always known the law inwardly in our hearts through our consciences. And we know when we have sinned, and the reason why everybody dies from Adam to Moses is because we have sinned. And we have sinned against the law that God has revealed, at least inwardly. So why does he say then that the law was added because of transgressions? Well, I think it's clear that what had happened was that in the history of mankind, sin has become so abominable and so distressing that God added the law to make it absolutely clear that there is only one way of salvation. Calvin and Luther had so much in common, but one of the points that we often miss that they disagreed about was the use of the law for the Christian. The emphasis that Luther gave was what he called the usus electicus, that is, the primary function of the law was to arouse us from our smug situation where we are asleep in our sin. Calvin went further and talked about what was called the threefold use of the law. And before I look at that, I'd like to do something I don't do very often, and that is I'd like to read a small quote from Calvin, because he says at the beginning of his famous work of the Institutes of the Christian Religion, so there's a reciprocal and symbiotic relationship between our knowledge of ourselves and our knowledge of God. He says, ironically and paradoxically, that we don't really understand who God is until we first understand who we are, following on the footsteps of Augustine. And then he goes on to say that we don't really know who we are until we first search an understanding of who God is. And in the very early chapters, in fact, chapter one of the Institutes, he makes these comments, and I think they're so powerful that I'd like you to listen carefully. He says, on the other hand, it is evident that man never attains a true self-knowledge until he has previously contemplated the face of God and come down after such contemplation to look into himself. He goes on to say this later on, if at midday we look down to the ground or look on the horizon on a horizontal basis, if we look at the surrounding objects which lie open to our view, we think ourselves endued with a very strong and piercing eyesight. But when we look up to the sun and gaze at it unveiled, the sight which did excellently well for the earth is instantly so dazzled and confounded by the refulgence of the sun as to oblige us to confess that the acuteness of our discernment is mere dimness when applied to the sun. Thus it is in estimating our own spiritual qualities. As long as we don't look beyond the earth, we're quite pleased with our own righteousness, with our own wisdom and virtue. We address ourselves in the most flattering terms and seem only less than demigods. But should we once begin to raise our thoughts to God and reflect what kind of being He is and how absolute the perfection of that righteousness, wisdom, and virtue to which is the standard we are bound to be conformed, what formerly delighted us as a false show of righteousness will suddenly become polluted with the greatest iniquity. And he concludes by saying, hence that dread and amazement with which Scripture uniformly relates how holy men were struck and overwhelmed when they beheld the glory of God. Look at the record of biblical history. As long as people judged themselves by themselves and among themselves, they were content with their own righteousness. But one glimpse of the holiness of God causes utter disintegration of our personality as we are struck by terror. So as Paul reflects on this and the function of the law, Calvin went on to talk about his threefold understanding of the purpose of the law. And the first purpose that Calvin elaborates is the function of the law as a mirror. And it's like a two-way mirror, because this mirror reflects two things. In the first instance, the mirror of the law, which comes from God. God didn't have to look at some external objective standard of righteousness in order to establish the law. All he had to do was look within, at his own character, at his perfect nature. And so when God reveals his law, he reveals himself. Because the law is perfectly just. It's perfectly righteous. There aren't any imperfections or impurities or inequities found in the law of God, because there aren't any inequities and imperfections found in the character of God. The law of God is the revelation of God, and it's the mirror by which we look at that. In the mirror, we see who God is. And as soon as we lift our eyes and look at the mirror of the law of God, two things happen. First of all, we're overwhelmed by the glory of His majesty and of His perfection. But the other problem is that that law reveals not only who God is, but who we are. We look in the mirror, and the mirror doesn't lie. It reveals who we are, warts and all. It cuts through the facade. It cuts through the mask. It cuts through the disguise that we try to hide behind and cover. The law of God is added because of transgression, that we may see our sin clearly, indisputably. And this is what Paul is getting at here. Is the law contrary to the promises of God? And then he answers his own rhetorical question with the strongest Hebrew phrase he can find in his vocabulary. And various translators have translated his words in a different way. Some of them say, certainly not, or may it never be. And I like the one that is translated, God forbid. What Paul is saying Is the law contrary to the promises of God? Don't even think about that. That's not even remotely possible. Certainly not. For if the law had been given that could give life, then righteousness would indeed be by the law. But Scripture imprisoned everything under sin, so that the promise by faith in Christ might be given to those who believe. This law reveals that we are captured in sin. We're prisoners to our own transgressions. Now, before faith came, Paul said, we were held captive under the law, imprisoned until the coming faith would be revealed. So then the law was our guardian until Christ came, that we might be justified by faith. Now, again, we have a translation difficulty. The translation I just read to you gives the word guardian, that the law is a guardian. It's a metaphor that is being used. Some of you have the term that is being translated there, a schoolmaster or a taskmaster. And this is part of the understanding that Calvin had of the function and purpose of the law. Now, when you think of a schoolmaster, what do you think of? You think of somebody that stands in front of the class and has a blackboard and piece of chalk and writes the lessons and instructions on the board. But that's not the function of the taskmaster here or the schoolmaster here in what Paul calls the guardian in our translation. Rather, the word is referring in Greek to that person who usually was a slave hired by parents to control and discipline unruly and belligerent children. Or in the classroom, it wasn't the person who was the teacher, but in antiquity, there was a person who was also present in the classroom, and he had this big, long stick, about 15 feet long. And he would walk around the classroom, and he would see who was paying attention, and who was daydreaming, who was gathering wool, or who was chewing gum, or joking with their neighbor, and that taskmaster or schoolmaster would rap that person on the head or on the knuckles or upside the side of the head to discipline them. But it's stronger than that in the Greek, that the schoolmaster or the guardian was the one who was designated to punish people to get them in line. Can't help but think of the history of Israel and the situation that the Jewish people endured when they were enslaved in Egypt, and they were forced in forced labor to make bricks for the storehouses. And then in his cruelty, Pharaoh withdrew the provision of straw and, doubling the requirements for the Jews, said, I want more bricks, and you can't even have the advantage of using straw. He was cruel. And the very great act of redemption there in the Exodus is when the people were groaning and crying underneath this cruelty. God said to Pharaoh, that's enough. That's all. Let my people go. Set them free. Let them out of prison. And this is the analogy that Paul is using here about the schoolmaster. Just like Pharaoh was cruel and kept people in bondage and in prison, so the law was the cruel taskmaster holding us captive under its power. That's why Luther cried on one occasion, you ask me, do I love God? Love God, sometimes I hate him. And when Oecolampadius made the comment, to the gallows with Moses. And Luther's experience was that his only understanding of Christ or of God was as a cruel ruler and judge who would bring wrath and punishment to his people until he understood the purpose of the law to drive him to Christ, who alone could satisfy the demands of the law and give the promise of salvation that comes by faith. And so we have these uses. Another use of the law, the comparison to the others, is that the law is a bridle. A law is given as a restraint upon people to curb their natural inclinations to sin. You've heard the expression, I don't know how many times, you can't legislate morality. How many of you ever heard that? Come on. What does that mean? Does that mean that the only function of government when they meet in session is to determine the state flag or the state bird? They have no business being involved in creating laws and passing laws about theft and honest weights and measures, about segregation, discrimination. These are moral issues. How you drive your car on the highway is a moral issue. But what is meant when you said you can't legislate morality, it is just because you pass a law doesn't mean that people are going to obey it. Even though every time a law is passed, it incites our desire to break it. At the same time, there's some restraint that we aren't as unruly as we would be without the restraint of the law. And then finally, Calvin comes to the third use of the law, which I believe is the most important. And it's the question is, well, what use then is the law for the Christian? After the law has done its work as schoolmaster, as guardian, as the mirror, and has driven us to Christ for our salvation, once we're in Christ, are we finished with the law? Can we just kiss the law goodbye? The question then is, what value is the law to the Christian? Since the law doesn't save, and we're no longer underneath the law, being held captive by it, how important is it? The answer to that question, I think, is found earlier in Scripture. If we can go to Psalm 119, and we look at this lengthy panegyric about the value of the law, we see the psalmist say in verse 97, "Oh, how I love your law." Did you hear that? Hear what the psalmist says. First of all, here's what he doesn't say. He doesn't say, "I love your law." Or he doesn't say, "I love the law." It's not just law that he's in love with. It's not the motor vehicle manual that he praises. But he says, "I love your law." But I think the most important part of that verse is the first word when he says, "Oh." Not, "Oh, I love your law," but it's an expression of a deep, visceral affection for the law of God. Oh, he groans inwardly. My heart is on fire because of your law. I love it. I love it that much. It is my sheer delight. How many Christians do you hear today get on their knees and pray like that? "Oh, Lord, how I love your law." We say, "Oh, that's legalism." Until we remember that Jesus said, "If you love me, keep my commandments. If you love me, love my law." And the psalmist understood that. The psalmist wasn't praising the law as a way to salvation. He knew better than that. But he says, "Oh, how I love your law. It is my meditation all the day." Does that remind you of something else? 118 verse Psalms earlier, the very first psalm that was written, "Blessed is the man who walketh not among the ungodly, stand in the way of sinners, or sits in the seat of the scornful," but what? "But his delight is in the law of the Lord, and in that law does he meditate day and night." Why? Because the psalmist loved God. And he said, "God, I want to do what you want me to do. I want to please you. And in the law, I discover what is pleasing to you. That's why I love it. Not because it can save me, not because I'm trying to rest on my good works. I've already been saved. But I'm a grateful person who for the rest of my days want to do everything that I possibly can to please my Savior. He goes on to say, how sweet are your words to my taste, sweeter than honey to my mouth. And through your precepts, I get understanding. And then the famous words that you've heard. Your word and law are interchangeable here. Your word is a lamp unto my feet, a light to my path. Because your law so clearly and sweetly reveals what it means to please you, I don't have to fumble around and grope in the dark to try to figure out what I should do as a Christian, how I should live. If I meditate in the principles that you have revealed to us, then I know what you want me to do. And so the psalmist understood what Paul understood, that even though the law cannot save us, we don't despise it because it functions as a revelation to that which is pleasing to the Lord. Let me ask you, dear friends, if you're a Christian, this question should never have to be asked, but I'm going to ask you anyway. If you're a Christian, do you want to please Christ with your life? Well, he hasn't left us in darkness on how to do it. That's why the psalmist says, the law is sweeter than honey, and I meditate in it once a week, every 6 months. Christmas and Easter? No. Every day.
1: That's late theologian Dr. R.C. Sproul, founder of Ligonier Ministries. He began the ministry in 1970 in the Ligonier Valley of Pennsylvania. Ligonier's stated purpose is to proclaim the holiness of God in all its fullness to as many people as possible. Dr. Sproul studied at Pittsburgh Theological Seminary and the Free University of Amsterdam. He authored more than 100 books. Here now is our second lecture by the late Dr. R.C. Sproul.
0: Paul tells us that in Christ there is no Jew nor Gentile, no slave nor free, no male nor female, and so on. This text in recent decades has been the center of enormous controversy, and much mischief has been done with respect to this particular text, just as a similar text in Ephesians. And because the focal point of the controversy has to do with the apostles' teaching elsewhere, as well as Peter's teaching elsewhere, that wives are called to be in submission to their husbands. And we have seen great changes in our day. Just recently, I received a letter where somebody was raising the question about Ligonier's involvement in the publication of the Reformation Study Bible, particularly in the English Standard Version. And this person was inquiring about our involvement in the translation of this book because they had just read a critical statement in a book that said that translators of the New Testament were done, or translations of the New Testament were done, basically, by men who hated women. Now, that was a new one for me. I had never heard anybody say that the translators were those who hated women. Now, I've heard that said repeatedly about the original teaching of the original Greek from the teaching of Peter and Paul, that both apostles of Christ were misogynists because they obviously hated women because they were teaching that wives should be in submission to their husband. How could you teach that unless you hated women? And so that's the conclusion that some have come to in the past. Of course, that not only creates a slur on the name of Paul and Peter, but also on the one who appointed them and gave them their apostolic authority, namely the Lord. So let me just set the record straight for one point. We may be guilty of a lot of things, but we didn't translate the New Testament for the Reformation Study Bible. We used somebody else's translation, so you can't hold us guilty for the translation. Hold us guilty all you want for the notes that are there, part of the study program, but not for the translation. So we at least escape the charge of being women haters at that particular point. We had dinner with some friends that had been formerly missionaries to Russia. And they were telling us they had gone back to visit the church that they had established, and they brought pictures back. And the thing that struck me when I looked at the pictures of this church was that every woman in the church was wearing a hair covering. I said, they must have missed the cultural revolution that we went through here in the United States. But it made me go back and think about the customs that we've followed when I was a child in the 40s and in the 50s. First thing I remember is being in the boys' choir, and we had to wear a certain uniform in order to sing in the boys' choir. And the uniform consisted of this: a black cassock adorned by a fluffy white chalice, and then we had this great big giant silky black bow, and around our neck was this stiff white collar. I hated to go outside on the way to church, because if any of my friends saw me, they would laugh at me and say, look at little Lord Fauntleroy coming to church. It was terrible. And also, we sang in a choir, and then later on, we sang in the junior high choir and the senior high choir and with the adults in the chancel choir. And here was the thing in our church, which was a very large church in that day and a very progressive church. Every single girl in the junior and senior high choir had to wear a little beanie attached with hairpins or bobby pins. And every woman in the chancel choir was wearing the same kind of head covering, with no exception. Every woman in the congregation that came to church on Sunday morning came with a hat of one sort. Easter Sunday was spectacular, because I hated Easter Sunday because I could never see the preacher, because I couldn't see past these frilly hats that people were wearing in church on Sunday morning. And I was thinking about this, about the customs that they were watching in Russia and what my background was. All of this had taken place before the cultural revolution of the 60s. And I said, a lot of mischief has been attended these principles, because since the cultural revolution, which was couched in phrases of liberation theology, and at the heart of this liberation theology was liberation that involved gender-neutral behavior, same-sex marriage, the freedom of women to have abortions, even the attack on the sacred institution of marriage itself, where many, many, many young people now, since that revolution, are choosing not to be married, but rather to live together without the benefit of the sacred vows of marriage. And so the culture has been turned upside down. And I looked at it and I said, how much have we been influenced by that cultural revolution? You read Paul in chapter 11 of 1 Corinthians, and that's where he gives the instructions that women are supposed to cover their head in worship and so on. And it's a difficult passage to study, and you read commentaries on it, and there are all kinds of different views of it. And some people say that the only reason the apostle called women to cover their head because they had the glory invested in their hair, so that they ought to cover that glory when they come in to church in the presence of God and of the angels and so on. As that many commentators look at that passage and they say, well, this is obviously based upon a contemporary custom in the cultural situation there in Corinth. And so Paul is just simply repeating that customary practice back then from the first century. I've always been disturbed by that because when the apostle, if you read the text, he never appeals to local customs. He appeals to creation. And he appeals that this was the order that God established in creation. And one of the most difficult portions of the text is that he speaks about the hair covering as a symbol. And he says it's a symbol that is for the sake of the angels. What's that all about? When you come to church on Sunday morning, do you think about whether you wear a hat or not wear a hat because there may be angels there? What does he mean for the angels? There's been all kinds of interpretations of that, some of them really wacky, I have to say. But when we see so many similarities between the author of the epistle to the Hebrews and Paul's letter to the Galatians, we see that there were common issues involved in both of those. And one of the main concerns that the author of Hebrews tells us is what happens in corporate worship. Where are we? Why are we here? And the author of Hebrews, I'm not going to tell you right now who I think was the author of Hebrews, but I think it's the same guy that wrote Galatians. But in any case, there are so many similarities. But in any case, what Hebrews tells us, when it tells us not to forsake the assembling together of the saints, our corporate worship, is that when we come into our worship, we come into the presence of God. We come into the presence of Christ. We come into the presence of angels and archangels and the fellowship of all of those who were the just men made perfect, the commonwealth of heaven, that our worship experience involves the communion of saints. And we're not in isolation from other Christians around the world. We are bound by our spiritual unity in Christ with the whole church now, and the whole church in the past, and the church that exists in heaven. And so when the apostle talks about how we are to behave ourselves in church and so on, he's aware of the heavenly aspect, the sacred aspect of worship, that we're coming here, not for a church picnic. We're coming here in submission to our Lord. And the symbols are there. And I'll tell you what, I am not on a crusade for getting all the women back wearing hats again, because I think if I would have asked those girls in our choir in the 40s and in the 50s, how's come you're wearing those little beanies? I don't think 1 in 100 would say, well, because it's a symbol for the angels' sake and because we're trying to follow the order of creation that the apostles set forth in the first century in the letter to the Corinthians. I doubt for a second that a single one of those women would have said, we're doing it to be obedient to the apostolic mandate. You know why I think they were wearing their hats? Because it was the cultural custom at that time. And probably the same thing is true of the ladies in Russia, that they haven't gone through the cultural revolution that we have, and so they wear their hats because it's the tradition, the babushkas and all their... Tell me if I'm wrong. Say, yet? Yeah, okay. All right. But obviously, the church has to relate to whatever culture in which they find themselves. One of the things that we had to learn in seminary when we heard the higher critics teaching us that the original documents of Scripture were culturally bound. That everything that was written in the Bible was written reflecting the culture of the times in which the Bible was written. And so if you wanted to get anything out of the Scriptures that would have any application for today, you had to cut through all of that which was binding people in the ancient world. And so when we were doing our studies of the Bible, we had to learn Latin, Hebrew and the Greek, and study the words and the grammar and all of that in order to interpret the Bible. But the other thing we had to do was to study what we called the Sitzenleben, which is from the German, which means the life situation in which the Bible was written, and ask ourselves, what principles or what ideas do we find in Scripture that carry over to future generations? how much of the scripture was written because of the prevailing culture of the time. For example, some of these issues are pretty simple. When Jesus gave his instructions for the disciples, the 70, when he sent out the 70 to proclaim the kingdom of God, he told them not to wear shoes. Now, can we extrapolate from that there's a divine principle saying that the only legitimate form of evangelism that ever takes place is when you're doing evangelism in your bare feet? Obviously, clothes, when we pay our tithes, we don't pay with denarii and drachmas or anything like that. Different forms of currency move in different countries, clothing patterns and all the rest. Those are all kinds of things that we know are accretions of particular culture and customs. But is the Bible simply a matter of culture? I had an interesting conversation with an attorney. And the thing began with his telling me that the whole Old Testament was an allegory. And I said, well, you know, I said, there are certainly allegories found in the Old Testament. But if you do the study and the science of genre analysis and you examine the framework of Old Testament passages, you have all different kinds of literary forms. You have historical narrative, you have poetic structures, and so on. And I said, so we have to differentiate, if we're going to understand the Bible, what the different literary forms we encounter there. I said, but in the Bible, a verb's a verb and a noun's a noun, and there's no such thing as Holy Ghost Hebrew or Holy Ghost Greek that changes all the rules of grammar and historical interpretation. And then we got quickly to the discussion of law. And we saw again this strong contest between those who favor kind of a dynamic interpretation of the law and those who argue for sticking to the articles as they were written, at the time they were written, according to their authorial intent, and that the, like Scalise and so on, did not believe that the justices had the liberty to just make new laws by free interpretation of the Constitution. We had dinner a few years ago with Robert Bork, and I was asking him at the dining room table, I said, are you still practicing constitutional law? And he looked at me, and he didn't speak in anger. I didn't detect a single note of bitterness, but he said to me very sadly, he said, no, I don't teach constitutional law anymore. And I said, why not? He said, because we don't have a constitution anymore. Because we have this theory since Oliver Wendell Holmes that law is not based upon something transcendent on metaphysics or theology or even nature, but that all of law merely reflects the contemporary values of a given culture. And so this attorney was saying to me that the law is fluid, it's dynamic, it changes according to the culture. And I say, oh, so you believe that Dred Scott was a good decision rendered by the Supreme Court, which is one of the most embarrassing and shameful judicial decisions ever in American history. But it reflected the contemporary culture in the day, a culture that considered African Americans less than human beings, having no souls, not real persons. But now that we're on the other side of the civil rights movement, we have different decisions. Same constitution, same principles of the Bill of Rights. This is what Scalia was trying to say before he died. We have a Bill of Rights that transcends local customs and is to be applied in every generation for every citizen of this country without prejudice. So that you can't have a majority movement in the society where it's the majority will, and that reflects the contemporary conditions of a culture, and therefore it's majority rule. It's no longer a republic, where if a person is standing alone, 100-1 against them, the whole purpose of the Constitution is to defend the rights of that individual. But we've lost that. And this attorney was making it clear to me. Now, here's the thing. The business about women's hats, please, I don't want to die on this hill. I do not think that the question of head coverings is the article upon which this church stands or falls. Believe me, I don't think it's insignificant. We're supposed to be faithful in little as well as in much. We have no reason to boast like peacocks if we had the grandest hat in all the world. But that's up to the individual conscience. Study the Bible, read 1 Corinthians 11, see where you come down on that passage. But here's what I am concerned about, greatly concerned. What dictates your behavior? What dictates my behavior? The whole business of culture has two sides to the coin. We look back and we are removed 2,000 years from the New Testament and then 4,000 from the Old Testament. We're removed from all of these teachings and we're trying to understand the Word of God, which rules forever. But we know that we aren't living in the first century. We're living in the 21st century. So we're not familiar with every custom that was found in the first century or previous to the first century. And so we're always busy trying to figure out what the life situation was when the Bible was written. And that's important. But even more important is not how much did the culture influence the writing of the Bible, but how much does our culture now influence us in our understanding of the Bible? I suspect that the influence of our contemporary culture in trying to understand the sanctity of marriage, the sanctity of life, gender neutrality, same-sex bathrooms, all that stuff has to do with our contemporary culture. And we are not to be conformed to the contemporary standards of this world. We're marching to a different drummer. The apostle tells us not to be conformed to this world, but to be transformed, rising above the standards and the customs of our own day, in order to seek the mind of Christ and ask ourselves, not what's the latest fashion or what is the latest custom that we're involved with in our culture, but what honors Christ? That should be the question. And you may study diligently the question about hats, and you can say, I've read this, I've studied this, I don't know whether this is custom, I don't know whether this is principle. I have a whole chapter in my book, Knowing Scripture, on that whole dilemma of trying to discern the difference between a custom and a principle. And I use that particular text as the illustration of the problem. Is it a custom or is it a principle? Well, suppose you don't know and you can't figure it out. Then what? Well, the Bible gives us some direction about then what. If it's not in faith, it's sin. So if I don't know what the text requires, and maybe it's custom or maybe it's principle, and if I treat it as a principle and it really was only intended to be a custom, I'm going to be guilty of being overly scrupulous and maybe even legalistic. But if it's a principle and I dismiss it as a custom, now I'm in defiance of God. So what I'm going to say is, if you don't know, hedge your bets. Walk on the safe side. Don't bring upon yourself the displeasure of your Savior. It's a little thing, but there's an old song, Kitty Callan. Little things mean a lot. So I leave it to you, to your conscience, and to the Word of God. And I ask that in all these things, we may glorify him. Finally, what is the point of the passage, basically? When the apostle says there's no Jew or Gentile, he's not denying that there's ever any difference between an ethnic Jew and the Greek. He goes into great lengths, for example, in Romans chapter 11, to talk about the distinction between the Jews and the Gentiles. And all through the New Testament, that distinction still remains. He gives specific instructions for how to deal with slaves in the book of Philemon. So Paul didn't say that there's no difference between masters and slaves. There was a serious and significant difference. He didn't say there was no difference between males and females, in which he said he was an apostle of the unisex movement. That's crazy. That's crazy talk. What he is saying is simple. Being a Jew, being a Gentile, being a woman, being a man, whether you're free, whether you're a slave, the ground is level at the foot of the cross. Nobody has any advantage in the kingdom of God because they're a man or because they're a woman. Nobody has an advantage in the kingdom of God because they're a Gentile or because they're a Jew. Nobody has anything to boast if they are a master or they are a slave. In Christ, we are united with the same dignity and the same sweetness of our situation and our status in the kingdom of God. That's what Paul is saying. And he's rebuking the Galatians for wanting to make the difference permanent between Gentile and Jew so that the Gentiles would be considered second-class Christians. But in the kingdom of God, there's no such thing as a second-class Christian. Again, it doesn't mean that the distinctions between Jew and Gentile, slave and free, male and female, are obliterated. Of course, that's not what Paul's talking about. But he's talking about at the foot of the cross. That's where everything is love. And that's a glorious thing for us to understand.
1: 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And now, here's more information on the messages you just heard.
2: 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Next weekend, join us again for R.C. 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R.C. 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

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Please join us at the top of the hour, 10 o'clock Pacific, 11 o'clock Mountain Time, for the next Faith-Filled Step, hosted by our own Sunny Kane. Tonight, Sunny and her guest Rachel Wojo talk about what to do when you don't even know what to pray. Rachel shares practical encouragement for praying through life's hardest battles. Let's keep the music rolling now. Here's Lisa Weyerhaeuser and Randy Stonehill with Your Beautiful to Me.

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1: I'm Sunny Kane, and you're listening to the next faith-filled step right here on Pilgrim Radio. Each week, we'll explore simple, practical ways to respond to God's word in our everyday lives. Let's choose wisdom over willpower, purpose over pressure, and take the next faith-filled step together. One day, one moment, one decision at a time. Well, welcome back to the next faith-filled step. It's always a pleasure to have an opportunity to hang out with you. We say that, we say hang out, but ultimately I am just getting to have the joy of being the voice in your ear. And as a young girl, you know, I got in trouble all of the time for being the girl who was talking in class. In fact, one of my teachers called me Myrna Motormouth. And I would just, you know, things like what I'm doing here at Pilgrim Radio, this is just proof that God is in the business of redeeming and turning our stories around, right? Because here I am, Myrna Motormouth, using that gift of gab to hopefully make an

0: impact in your life. You know, our prayer is always that through the guests that we bring onto the program, that you would find a connection point with their stories. You know, we walk through different things in this world, different hardships, but yet all of us walk through the same types of emotions. We're left with fear and uncertainty. We have moments of doubt. We have moments where our faith is an uphill climb and moments that it feels light and easy. We have moments where we're in desperate need of peace or comfort and where we feel like life is completely out of control. We can so relate to one another. And so I always love bringing guests onto the program that would help you feel like somebody gets it, whatever it is in your life. And ultimately, that you would walk away with some form of encouragement, but also a practical action step that you could take in your life, whatever your life is looking like these days. Well, with that, I sat down with guest Rachel Wojo for a conversation on her new book, Praying Through Life's Battles. And it's a 90-day devotional to help strengthen your faith. Now, Rachel is an author, a speaker, and a podcaster. She hosts the Untangling Prayer podcast, and she has had her writing featured by Crosswalk, YouVersion, and Proverbs 31 Ministries. Now, this is a woman that, despite enduring very deep loss, some of which we're going to discuss today, she is a woman who remains resilient, a woman who has dug deep wells with Jesus, and a woman who is giving hope through her story. With that, here's my conversation with Rachel Wojo. Okay, well, Rachel, I'm so glad to have you here with us today on the Next Faith-Filled Step. Thank you so much for your time.
1: My privilege, for sure. Thank you for having me, Sunny.
0: Absolutely. Well, I know I'm not the only one just getting to know you today. Some of our listeners might not be acquainted with who you are. So before we dive in, help us get to know you a little bit. Tell us a little bit about your life and your ministry and all of that.
1: Sure. So my name is Rachel Wojo, and I live in the Columbus, Ohio metropolitan area with a house full of kids. We currently have five who are kind of in slash out of the nest, one that's getting married in a month, and then one in college, two at home, two married. So it's a happening household. We often say we should just put a revolving door on the front. When families know where the children live in the neighborhood, they often come there. And so that has sort of been the case for us. We're very blessed to, my husband and I have been married for 26 years, and we just try to honor the Lord with everything that He's given us, whether that's our home and hosting a small group, or our words in writing, or our words in communicating and speaking for His glory. So that is kind of where we stand at the moment. Most of our ministry stems from the fact that we had a special needs daughter who lived for 22 years with a rare metabolic disorder, and she has been in heaven now since January 2nd, 2019. And so our hearts are really to serve people well in regards to their grief and loss, and mostly through prayer, through just recognizing that God would rather hear about you. He would rather hear from you rather on your bad day as not hear from you at all. And so I hope that that kind of gives you a little introduction in a nutshell to our ministry and what God has called me to do as an author.
0: Oh, yeah. I love hearing your heart and who you are. And I'm going, hey, we've got a lot in common here. I've got my daughter's getting married here in November. So we're with you in that wedding planning, and it is crazy. And also, same daughter wrestles with chronic illness. So I'm looking forward to, 'cause I know when we walk through hard things with our kids, I love how you said that God would rather hear from us on those hard days. And what do you think it is about those hard seasons that are so, I don't know what it is. Why do we have a hard time coming to God in the midst of them, do you think?
1: You know, most of us, there are all different sorts of ways that you can look at it. But I think many of us think we have to have our act together before we come to God. Mm-hmm. And then also, because we as humans are limited in our capacity to handle bad news, to handle hard things, we think that God operates in the same way. We think, well, he doesn't want to hear about this hard thing or this bad news or my inability to cope with these issues. And it's actually the opposite. And if we can put our, you know, kind of parenting hat on, I don't know about you, but when my kids are hurting, that's when I want to hear from them the most, mm-hmm. right? And so I think there's just something about the way we think of God in our minds that we limit him on his ability to hear from us when our feelings don't necessarily match up with our faith. Mm-hmm. And thankfully, I'm just so glad that I've learned that he longs to hear from us no matter what we're feeling, and especially when we're having a hard day.
0: Yeah, I think you're right. I think that even in that, you know, wanting to have our act together, I think that for me, at least, I'll speak for myself, not others, but when I'm in that place, I think sometimes it's that I know who God is as much as I know in as a human, but I know who he is. And sometimes when your feelings are so very big and you're approaching him and you are just struggling to trust him, and he doesn't feel good on these particular days, we go into avoidance instead of connection.
1: Right.
0: But I love the picture you painted of us as parents. I mean, that's a beautiful picture, is that I would never want my kid to think they had to have it together to come before me.
1: Yeah.
0: Well, I know you... Oh, go ahead.
1: Oh, no, I'm just thinking a lot of that is really about the control, isn't it? Like, we want to have control of our circumstances. And when we don't have that control, then releasing it into God's sovereignty, like you said, with the trust, is where we struggle. Yeah.
0: And what do we do for someone right now who is struggling with control that you just brought up with, that they're like, I feel so out of control. Prayer isn't helping. I know God is sovereign. I mean, how do we bring that aspect of God's sovereignty into our most difficult struggles? How does it help? Speak to that a bit.
1: Yeah, I think that the issue is that we have a tendency to, when things are going well, to, at least as a Christian for most of my life, I mean, I came to know Jesus as a little six-year-old girl, so for most of my life until I was in my 20s with a special needs child, I really believed in prayer and I believed in reading the Bible. And I checked those items off of my to-do list every day. The problem is that I checked them off and then I went about my day and I didn't face very many obstacles, to be honest. So most of my day was manageable without God. Mm-hmm. I could handle it on my own. And so I lived a Christian life with maybe bookending God on a day where I thought about him in the morning and I thought about him briefly at meals and I thought about him in the evening, but I wasn't communing with him all day long. And when we're in hard spaces, we're very forced to commune with God all day long or to make a choice whether or not we want to commune with him all day long. And so I think that for me in those hard spaces, I started to realize God is with me, not just in the crisis moment, but all the time. Now in the crisis, I know my need for him more. And so it's a little bit easier to pry my fingers off of whatever it is, the circumstance, the situation, because I recognize that it's out of my control anyway. And so to be futile in the efforts to continue to try to grip it is sort of ridiculous. Yeah. when you think about
0: bit
1: it.
0: Bit of insanity,
1: you know, there
0: right?
1: are just some things that we can't control. We don't have the power over.
0: Yeah. And that crisis mode, it's almost like it's a catalyst for connection with God if we choose.
1: Yes.
0: And
1: yes,
0: for you, it sounds like, I mean, how early on in Taylor's life did you find out that she had special needs? Was that something you found out when she was in your womb or later? What was that?
1: No, she was born emergency C-section. Oh. And we had her in the hospital for 4 days, but then she came home. And honestly, we knew that there was oxygen deprivation at birth and that the doctors were blaming some of her initial developmental delays, as well as the delays that she had for about 3 years. They blamed those delays on the lack of oxygen at birth. But one day when Taylor was about 3 and a half, I told her to put her socks on, walked away, came back, and she still had not put her socks on. And so, you know, my mama rushing around, okay, Taylor, come on now, put your socks on. And I walk away and come back, and she is looking at her socks and she's looking at her feet and her hands. And I realized she does not know how to put her socks on. And it was a very critical moment for me, because in my mama's heart, I knew that there was something more wrong with this sweet little girl than just developmental delay. And I hate to say just developmental delay, but you know what I mean. It was just a moment where I recognized that she has lost a skill and there is a problem. And so it would take many months before we would finally get to a diagnosis at a developmental delay specialist's office, where she one by one would gradually rule out a list of 15 diagnoses. And the 15th one, when I read it personally myself one night late after my husband had gone to work, I knew that the symptoms matched. And it took 3 more weeks before we had the test results to confirm her diagnosis, which is a rare metabolic disorder called mucopolysaccharidosis. Mm. There is a subtype, many subtypes, but her subtype was B, also known as Sanfilippo syndrome. And this today is often called a childhood Alzheimer's, because gradually every skill is lost over time through neurological degeneration. When Taylor was age 4, she was kind of in her prime verbally. And one of her Sunday school teachers was just avid that she could have so much potential, and she wanted her to memorize a Bible verse. And one day when we picked her up after church during the Sunday school hour, she had memorized 1 Samuel 17:47, which is the second part of the verse from the famous David and Goliath story, "The battle is the Lord's." It was the only verse that she ever memorized to be able to say, you know, her teacher said, "Taylor, what's your verse?" And she says, "The battle is the Lord's." She was so emphatic about it. And I did not know at that time, but that verse would carry us for many, many years of long-term suffering and ongoing care, in order that we would truly know that the battle is the Lord's.
0: Mm. Wow. I mean, and then now you have a devotional with praying through life's battles. There must be a connection there. The battle belongs to the Lord, and your book, Praying Through Life's Battles. Is there a connection to Taylor and the beauty of her story there?
1: There sure is. I based the entire book, those 90 days of encouragement, were rooted in that verse, "The battle is the Lord's." And you see it right up front in the book, because I recognize that while we know the battle is the Lord's, praying to Him through that battle is so very important. You know, if we don't have communication with the heavenly headquarters, then we don't know how to move about in our daily business, whether that is just as simple as, you know, starting the day and committing it to the Lord, or it's as simple as just giving Him the glory for what has happened in a day. There are so many ways that we can communicate with Him. But when we're in the battle, we often, communication is key, right? We know this even from history. There are so many examples where this is true. But for us in our lives, without communication with God, we cannot carry through the war of this world on our own. And I think that knowing this is important for sure, but living it out, we sometimes need a little help, right? Mm-hmm. And that's what I had hoped to do with this book, is just to give 90 days of really strong, reinforcing encouragement, both from God's word, from the truths, from the prayers that I've written, so that when you don't have the words, mm-hmm. and sometimes we don't on our own, then you can borrow those prayers. I think borrowing the words of someone else, God knows your heart and sees your heart, but when you borrow those words, it's reinforcing for you to be able to do that. So mm-hmm. I pray that that is an encouragement to someone who's thinking about how to get through and how to live out whatever war they're facing, whether it's disease or divorce or death or whatever it is, discouragement, depression, despair. There are so many ways that we're attacked by the enemy, and we were told by Jesus we would have trouble in this world, right?
0: Yeah.
1: So when we prepare ourselves through prayer, it is so much easier to walk the journey.
0: Yeah. Well, and when you're talking so much about just borrowing a prayer from someone else, there, it's interesting when we walk through difficulties. If I just think of even in my own life or the lives of so many people I know, there's this longing that we want connection with God, but there also feels like there's this barrier to, like, I don't even know how to open my Bible today. I don't know what to look at.
1: Yeah.
0: And I read in some of the things that you spoke is that you almost go into freeze mode when you go mm-hmm. into God's word.
1: Yeah.
0: Speak to somebody who's in freeze mode today. Mm-hmm. What would you tell them in this moment about how to get into God's word when they're there?
1: Yeah. Well, very practically, I would just say that when my Taylor died, the fog was so thick that losing a child made me lose my words. And so for someone who is a communicator, yeah. who loves writing, who loves speaking, who enjoys everything about communication, this was fatal. This was so critical for me. And I had to get really creative and come up with ways that I could absorb God's truth, absorb encouragement without it being so tedious or foggy. And so there were a lot of things. I gave myself a ton of grace. I did not read anything that required a lot of long concentration, but I will just give you some very practical things that I did. I would listen instead of reading. I would turn on the Bible app to a passage and just let it run. There was one driving trip where I listened to the entire book of Nehemiah. Mm. I mean, I was very purposeful to listen audibly. And even if I would kind of fade in and out of the listening, I still felt like God's truth was getting established in that car or my home or wherever I was. I also actually broke out the children's Bibles so that I could digest something that was true and encouraging and biblical, but it didn't have to be so complicated that my mind had to filter it. So children's Bible, I actually switched. I had always been a KJV or ESV Bible reader for years, decades. And when Taylor passed away, I moved to an NIV. Simply because I needed to be able to digest. I also bought a giant print NIV at that time. That's the Bible that I'm still using right now. And, you know, it's been 7 years. I bought that because the tears were so heavy that I couldn't even see the words on the page. And so I got the giant print Bible, and it helped me so much to resolve that issue. But, you know, I was talking to a friend yesterday. Her dad died at 96. And in the last couple of months of his life, he was truly struggling to read his Bible. He actually had a magnifying glass out. and would hold it over his Bible and get as close as he could to the words. And so I think if we get creative, you know, whether you change your version, get out a children's Bible, whether you get out your magnifying glass, whether you turn on an audio app, the Bible app audio or whatever, I think all of those things can still be great tools for you to continue to get God's word into your life.
0: Yeah.
1: But it does require purpose, you know? It does require purpose.
0: Yeah. It's crazy. You're giving practical, right? Just the practical, because that's what we need when we're in it. We need a practical somebody who's been there to just give us instructions. But Rachel, my heart, just when you said the tears were so thick that the NIV, the bigger, it just helped. I don't know, man, that brought some tears to me. Here you are, you're sharing, and you have made a decision to regularly share this particular story. Mm-hmm. My heart is just with you as a mom in this moment, and I don't want it to just go by. I honor that you have made a decision here to, serve the Lord with the pain, because you might be 7 years beyond, but as a mom, I mean, this is something we're walking through until we're in heaven again, right, with the
1: Absolutely.
0: Lord.
1: Absolutely.
0: And so thank you for sharing the honor of bits of Taylor's life, and thank you for ministering from this place. I think even that can give hope to somebody today who is maybe in that place right now, where the tears, they can't even read the Bible because their tears are so big. I had to pause and say that to you for just a moment. I honor you.
1: Well, I think that you have to make a choice when you are facing very difficult challenges, whether it's disease, death, those really big life-changing moments. You have to choose, do I want to draw closer to God or do I want to stay where I'm at? And for me, I just knew that staying where I was at was a very bad place. I should be in a mental institution. Mm-hmm. I should be on medication. I should, you know, and by all counts, it would seem that I shouldn't be able to share about Taylor or her life or the difficulty of the years of suffering. But I'm telling you that it's by God's grace. It's by his Holy Spirit. It's by the same Jesus who was resurrected from the dead lives in me. That Spirit lives in me. And it is by that Spirit that I can share with you and say that if you're facing a hard, hard battle today, Jesus is the way. He really is. I wouldn't be able to share that if I didn't feel that I had basically gone to the grave myself. Mm-hmm. When you lose a child, yes, there is a hole in your heart that cannot be fully healed until we get to heaven. And there are many of us, that's just one example. There are many other things that we walk in this life, both traumatic and challenging, that we will not have resolutions for until we get to heaven. But in the meantime, I do believe that God still has a plan and a purpose and a joy that is accessible to us. And choosing to pursue that is of utmost importance.
0: When you think of the years of the deep loss that you've carried and the grief that you've gone to God with, who have you learned God to be? Like, who has he been to you over the years? Tell us a bit about that.
1: Yeah. In Romans 8, the entire chapter is so very rich. Last weekend, I gave 2 sessions at a women's retreat on that chapter. And so I wish I had time to just dispel it all right now, because it was so rich and so good. But one of the most famous parts of that chapter is about who the Holy Spirit is for us, that the Holy Spirit intervenes for us with words, with groanings that only God the Father and the Holy Spirit and Jesus can understand or comprehend, a communication that is so sweet that we're not privy to being able to comprehend it. But knowing that that is happening on our behalf, that the Holy Spirit is speaking to God on our behalf when we have no words, has been especially pivotal to me in my life. Now, what's interesting, though, is further down in that chapter in Romans 8, Jesus is also called an intercessor for us. And so if you think about it, you know, God the Father is on the throne of heaven. You have the Holy Spirit giving groanings to God in a language, a barrier that we can't even communicate with. Their spirits communing with one another. And then, not just the Holy Spirit, but Jesus, who died on the cross for us, rose again, is also interceding on our behalf to God the Father. Yes. And so it's just like the price of payment for the Trinity, the Holy Trinity, to speak to each other in regards to our needs is just mind-blowing. Yes. It is just mind-blowing. We cannot comprehend it. And so I hope that someone listening right now is saying, I've never thought about the fact that both Jesus and the Holy Spirit are interceding for us and bringing our needs to God the Father, so that we can know that even when we have no words, even when our sorrow has enveloped us to the point of debilitation, that there is still a communication in heaven happening on our behalf. And that is very sweet and precious to me.
2: Yeah. I love that the Holy Spirit groans. That to me in and of itself says, I don't know. I mean, I'm not trying to make a theological statement here or anything, but you know, when you don't have words, you groan. You know, the Holy Spirit knows our pain so intimately that he groans. He too sometimes is without words in that moment. You know what I mean? And choosing to groan on our behalf. The beauty of that, I don't know. It's like, to me, that feels like a gut-wrenching place.
1: Yes.
2: That he gets it at that level. And I find such comfort in that as well. Mm-hmm. Well, I would love to hear a little bit more about your new book that is coming out here. Well,
1: it released last week.
2: Yes,
1: so we are in post.
2: Here we are. So I know you move through three sections in the book: for the weary, for the warring, and for the winning. Walk us through that journey just a bit. And what do those words mean to you?
1: So I think in the weariness, that's just when we're like, God, I am tired. I am so tired of this. There were many years, you know, 22 years is a long time to walk in the feet of suffering. Mm-hmm. And so there were many times where I was just like, Lord, take me home. I'm so tired of this. And I think that first section, that weariness had to focus on, okay, who is God? Mm-hmm. Who is he? What is he capable of that I am not capable of? And so remembering in that fatigue that I needed his strength was really, you know, critical. And I just continually focused on that. Then I think in the warring section, that's when we feel like this battle is not going to end and I have to figure this out. Yeah. You know, it's where we're just maybe one step beyond the fatigue, where we're like, okay, help me, Lord. I want more than the weariness. I want more than just your strength. I've got to have something else. And so I think in the warring, to help us continue to be forward minded, we have to think about what God has done in the past and really think, okay, if he's done this in the past, he can do it again. I'll give you a quick little example of that that I remember one day wanting so badly to take Taylor outside for a walk in the stroller, because for many years that was a release for us. You know, it was beautiful outside. She got to be out in the fresh air and enjoy it. And of course, we got to put some miles on our shoes. And so it was always a beautiful thing. And I remember one day specifically, I could not take her outside. She was upstairs in the home. I couldn't carry her down the steps. And so the sun was shining through the window and I was a little mad at God. I'll just be honest, maybe a bit big mad at God. I was like, Lord, I just wish that we could be outside enjoying the sunshine. And immediately, because the Lord and I have such an open communication, I remember his spirit speaking to my heart and whispering, you can wish you were outside in the sunshine, or you can be grateful for the sunshine that's coming through the window. And for me, that was a very pivotal moment of perspective change to just say, okay, I have a choice. I can wish my circumstances are different, or I can look at what I do have to be grateful for in this moment. And that day kind of repeated itself in so many ways, because then I started to really understand that there are so many people who had it so much worse than what we did, even in the worst, most awful days. There were so many circumstances that just could have been looked at as our situation was better than what some people had it. And so you don't want to focus in on that part of it so much, because I don't think God expects us to compare our sufferings. Yeah. But when we look at, okay, can I look at sunshine outside as being sunshine that's in the room instead? That's a pretty easy shift to make. But repetitively making that choice can be so challenging. And I think that's why we've got to look back and glance at what has he done in the past and how will he meet us now? He is sufficient for us now. And then when you look at the next phase of for the winning, I think there's just a shift then that helps us understand that, you know, we may be weary, we may be in the thick of the battle, but there is hope on the other side of this battle. That is for the winning. And so recognizing what God will do, what he is capable of doing in the future. And so many of us, our issue is that we want the future right now. We don't want to wait. We don't want to, just be held back. We look towards the future and wish it were today. And I think that trusting God's timing and believing in his redemptive power to be as strong today as it is for the future is a really important part of remembering that in that winning phase, we don't always feel like we're winning, right? Even when you get to the third phase, a lot of people are like, well, the war's over. It probably isn't over. I don't think that we'll ever finish having that trouble in this world until we get to heaven. But we may get a little breather now and then, and we may get to see glimpses of what God is doing. And I think those glimpses of what God is doing can be enough to carry us into the next day and the next day and the next day.
2: I love that. Even when you said, like, sometimes we step into the next season going, like, am I winning yet? And I immediately, I was thinking of that scripture that talks about when they're on the pilgrimage heavenward or the pilgrimage to Zion, it says that he will take them from strength to strength. Well, when you think that, his strength is made perfect in our weakness. So it probably means that we're going to walk from weakness, to hard, from battle to battle until we are united with him someday. You know, there's strength to strength. But I also heard you in that warring, so much of the warring, do you think it is warring for our perspective? Is that one of the greatest wars we have?
1: It really is. I often say, I think the biggest salvation for me was God saving me from myself. I really believe that. So I think it's a war for perspective, but also it's a war for our minds.
2: Yeah.
1: The enemy wants to fill our thoughts with what is not true, and we have to constantly refer back to what is true. What does God's word say is true, and who is God, so that I know that this is not what the enemy is saying is not true. And if we don't refer back to the ultimate truth of God's word, then we lose ourselves yeah. in all of that negativity.
2: Oh, how true that is. We lose ourselves to the negativity. I'm like, that is a quote that I think so many people can relate to. Now, I also know you talk about praying from victory. Mm. What does that mean when our circumstances may not actually change?
1: I think resting in the fact that Jesus paid the price and the ultimate victory is his. And so no matter what, if we're trusting God for eternal salvation, then we have to trust him for everyday solutions. Like, does it make sense to trust God for a home in heaven if you can't even trust him with what his provision for today? And so logically, if we apply, you know, our human understanding to that principle, we've put our faith and trust in Jesus for a home in heaven, but we're waiting for that to be someday. And in the meantime, we're wrestling, we're warring, we're struggling with worry and fear and anxiety. And yet, Jesus has said, the Comforter has come. He's with you. I have won the victory. And so we can rest in what Jesus did for us, mm-hmm. not just the death, the crucifixion, but the resurrection.
2: Yeah.
1: He conquered death. And so even I wish that in our physical bodies, we could fathom what it is like to live in victory on the other side of heaven. But we can't. You know, we're not capable. This is where our faith steps in and tells us, okay, Jesus won the war. He won the war. And so because of that, I can live victoriously every day, knowing that heaven awaits, knowing that his plan is good and his purpose is good.
2: When you think today about people getting your book into their hands, this book that no doubt has been written, not just in a short season, but over, I'm guessing, the 22 years that you've walked alongside Taylor. What is your prayer for people who will get a hold of this book, Rachel?
1: You know, I wrote the book that I wished I had had. That really is what my writing is. I wrote a book in 2024 that was released called Desperate Prayers, Embracing the Power of Prayer in Life's Darkest Moments. And it's a very deep, rich book, 15 chapters, 15 Bible characters who prayed desperate prayers. I call them Bible desperados because mm-hmm. they were like, this is the Hail Mary prayer right here going up. And I love that book so much. But what I found is that when people are in the thick of things, they sometimes struggle to read. They sometimes struggle to have a 15-minute focus. And so I wanted to really make something, create a book that was very powerful in bite-sized nuggets that could give you that same kind of oomph, that yeah. same kind of, okay, God's got this. I can do this. We've got it for today. And I really believe that I've succeeded in that way by creating a resource that is power-packed and yet very empathetic and understanding, not expecting you to all of a sudden be on the mountaintop, yeah. but to truly focus on developing a relationship with the Lord that is so intimate and so sweet that you not only can take your joyful, happy, you know, interceding prayer requests for others to him, but you can take the hardest things that you're walking through and talk through them with him and observe what the truth is. So that it sounds, you know, I'm sure every author has has a great and grand and glorious goal for what they write. So I don't want it to sound like a platitude by any means, but I really believe that it's a practical tool that can be helpful. And my prayer is just that as many people who need it, receive it.
2: Yeah. And I don't think it sounds like a platitude at all. You know, I'm a person that since I do a lot of these interviews, I get to connect with authors. And the honest truth is, even though every author might have what you're talking about, the desire for that book, I think it's honest because most books, most songs, most sermons are coming from a place of having walked this and having, I see it as this beautiful, I'm giving away the comfort that I have received. Mm. And so even if every author would say it, I have a deep, I believe you, that's not a platitude. That is coming from a deep space of a woman who's walked well with Jesus. Speaking of that book, where can our listeners connect with you, pick up Praying Through Life's Battles, and find the free battle plan that you've created?
1: Yeah, at battleprayers.com, you will find two very great opportunities. One, of course, is to purchase a copy of Praying Through Life's Battles, 90 Days to Strengthen Your Faith. But then also on that site at battleprayers.com, I know that some people are skeptical about purchasing a book or feeling like, will this really help me? And so I created a 6-step guide that really takes you through the journey of what each day does for you in the book and helps you, you know, recognize the truth of Scripture, identify what is it that the enemy is whispering in my head, what thought is it that he's putting in, what does God's word actually say about that, a devotional story / you know, principle that will help you, encourage you in your walk, and then a prayer, like I said, that you can borrow. And then the very last thing for each day is just restating what you learned and making it a battle cry, recognizing that, you know, God's word is so powerful. A lot of times in those early years of absorbing God's word, I forgot to carry it with me throughout the day after I would read it. And so that battle cry at the end of each day is just okay, here's what the word says, and here's what I want to take away and carry with me today. And maybe that could just be scribbling it on a post-it, but that little guide will take you through the steps of doing that on your own.
2: Awesome. Well, my mind is going to, I know some friends who are really in the thick of it right now, and this seems like something that would be a great gift to offer somebody when they're in that season of deep loss.
1: Yes, 100%. Harvest House Gifts has done a beautiful job of packaging this book. It is just hardback, hardy, and it's beautiful to look at as well. So I agree 100% with you that it's a precious gift.
2: Yeah, if you are listening instead of watching us, I got to tell you, right when Rachel popped into Zoom this morning, I said, your book is so beautiful. They did it's lovely. I mean, it really is. So, and I can't wait to see what's actually on the inside, because I'm guessing that is a whole lot better than what we see on the cover. Well, with that, I want to thank you so much for taking time to be with us, for the honor of hearing some of Taylor's story, some of your story. You are a gift, Rachel, and we honor you today.
1: Thank you so much for having me, Sunny. It has been a pleasure.
2: Well, friend, I pray today's conversation has been a blessing to you. If someone came to mind while you were listening, we'd encourage you to share this episode with a friend, and you can do that anywhere you listen to podcasts. You can share the episode there. And we'd also encourage you, whether you are on Apple Podcasts, YouTube, maybe you're on Amazon or Spotify, we want to encourage you to subscribe so that you never miss an episode. With that, I'll see you next time right here on Pilgrim Radio. 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

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Now here's Matt Redman with Blessed Be Your Name.

You yourselves have been taught by God to love one another. Jesus said, "This is my commandment, that you love one another as I have loved you." 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

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I'm your host, Lars Tollefson. Thanks for joining us tonight. The last song you heard was Grace Abounds by Laura Story. Is it more Christian music you want? Well, it's more Christian music we got from artists such as Hope Darst and Chris Wright. But first, here's Mark Smeeby with Be Thou My Vision.

That was Chris Wright with your unfailing love. My Christian friends, especially those of us who have some extra discretionary income, how are we spending or investing the extra money? Let's consider, are we using it to bathe in luxury or build castles on earth? Or are we spending at least some portion of it on God's kingdom? Addressing this topic, Randy Alcorn, founder of Eternal Perspectives Ministries, wrote, quote, "Abundance isn't God's provision for me to live in luxury. It's his provision for me to help others live. God entrusts me with his money, not to build my kingdom on earth, but to build his kingdom in heaven." End quote. Now here's Crowder, Shane, and Shane with To the Only God, here on Pilgrim Radio.

Here's a daily devotional from Johnny Erickson Tata's book, Pearls of Great Price, from Job 1, verse 8. Then the Lord said to Satan, "Have you considered my servant Job?" The Bible infers that God always eventually gets his way. But what does that say about him? God's favorite planet has experienced a lot of evil over the years. Why hasn't he stopped it, or at least curbed it? If God's the boss, is Satan his employee? Let's look at Job. Job had it all: money, land, status, family. One day in God's throne room, Satan broached his disgust over Job's pious reputation. "The man loves you because you bribe him," the devil argued. "But stretch out your hand and strike everything he has, and he will surely curse you to your face." God answered, "Job is yours, only don't lay a finger on his person." The words were scarcely out of God's mouth when lightning killed Job's sheep and shepherds. A Chaldean raiding party plundered the cattle and herdsmen. Then a mighty wind collapsed a roof on Job's children. So we ask, who caused Job's trials? At the most basic level, natural forces did. Desert winds blew and lightning struck. On the same level, evil people caused Job's trials. Greedy men killed and plundered. On another level, Satan caused Job's problems. He leaves God's presence, we scarcely blink, and carnage is everywhere. Satan engineered it all: the fire, the wind, and the sword. But on the deepest level, nothing happened that God did not decree. God permitted what he hated to accomplish something he loved: the worship of a wiser Job. Satan's motive was to wreck Job's life and mock God. God's reaction to the devil was merely to lengthen his leash. God's decree made room for evil to occur, but God didn't do it. He simply exploited the deliberate evil of wicked people, as well as the impersonal evil of some bad storms, without forcing anyone's hands. How does God pull it off? Welcome to the world of finite human beings trying to comprehend an infinite God. Almighty God, how unsearchable are your judgments and your ways past finding out. I simply praise you that your decrees are perfect. From Johnny Erickson Tata's book, Pearls of Great Price, on Pilgrim Radio.

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Tonight's reading is from the book of Isaiah, chapters 29 to 41. Now here's Natalie Lane with Arms of God.

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1: Isaiah chapter 29, verse 5. Moreover, the multitude of your foes shall be like fine dust, and the multitude of the terrible ones like chaff that passes away. Yes, it shall be in an instant, suddenly. You will be punished by the Lord of hosts with thunder and earthquake and great noise, with storm and tempest and the flame of devouring fire. The multitude of all the nations who fight against Ariel, even all who fight against her and her fortress and distress her, shall be as a dream of a night vision. It shall even be as when a hungry man dreams, and look, he eats, but he awakes, and his soul is still empty. Or as when a thirsty man dreams, and look, he drinks, but he awakes, and indeed he is faint, and his soul still craves. So the multitude of all the nations shall be who fight against Mount Zion. Pause and wonder. Blind yourselves and be blind. They are drunk, but not with wine. They stagger, but not with intoxicating drink. For the Lord has poured out on you the spirit of deep sleep, and has closed your eyes, namely the prophets, and he has covered your heads, namely the seers. The whole vision has become to you like the words of a book that is sealed, which men deliver to one who is literate, saying, "Read this, please." And he says, "I cannot, for it is sealed." Then the book is delivered to one who is illiterate, saying, "Read this, please." And he says, "I am not literate." Therefore the Lord said, "Inasmuch as these people draw near with their mouths and honor me with their lips, but have removed their hearts far from me, and their fear toward me is taught by the commandment of men, therefore, behold, I will again do a marvelous work among this people, a marvelous work and a wonder. For the wisdom of their wise men shall perish, and the understanding of their prudent men shall be hidden. Woe to those who seek deep to hide their counsel far from the Lord, and their works are in the dark. They say, "Who sees us, and who knows us? Surely you have things turned around. Shall the potter be esteemed as the clay? For shall the thing made say of him who made it, 'He did not make me'? Or shall the thing formed say of him who formed it, 'He has no understanding'? Is it not yet a very little while till Lebanon shall be turned into a fruitful field, and the fruitful field be esteemed as a forest? In that day the deaf shall hear the words of the book, and the eyes of the blind shall see out of obscurity and out of darkness. The humble also shall increase their joy in the Lord, and the poor among men shall rejoice in the Holy One of Israel. For the terrible one is brought to nothing, the scornful one is consumed, and all who watch for iniquity are cut off, who make a man an offender by a word, and lay a snare for him who reproves in the gate, and turn aside the just by empty words. Therefore thus says the Lord, who redeemed Abraham, concerning the house of Jacob, Jacob shall not now be ashamed, nor shall his face now grow pale, but when he sees his children,

0: work of my hands in his midst. They will hallow my name, and hallow the Holy One of Jacob, and fear the God of Israel. These also who erred in spirit will come to understanding, and those who complained will learn doctrine. Isaiah chapter 30. Woe to the rebellious children, says the Lord, who take counsel, but not of me, and who devise plans, but not of my spirit, that they may add sin to sin, who walk to go down to Egypt, and have not asked my advice, to strengthen themselves in the strength of Pharaoh, and to trust in the shadow of Egypt. Therefore the strength of Pharaoh shall be your shame, and trust in the shadow of Egypt shall be your humiliation. For his princes were at Zoan, and his ambassadors came to Hanes. They were all ashamed of a people who could not benefit them, or be help or benefit, but a shame and also a reproach. The burden against the beasts of the south, through a land of trouble and anguish, from which came the lioness and lion, the viper and fiery flying serpent, they will carry their riches on the backs of young donkeys, and their treasures on the humps of camels, to a people who shall not profit, for the Egyptians shall help in vain and to no purpose. Therefore, I have called her Rahab Hemshebeth. Now go, write it before them on a tablet and note it on a scroll, that it may be for time to come, forever and ever, that this is a rebellious people, lying children, children who will not hear the law of the Lord, who say to the seers, do not see, and to the prophets, do not prophesy to us right things, speak to us smooth things, prophesy deceits. Get out of the way, turn aside from the path, cause the Holy One of Israel to cease from before us. Therefore, thus says the Holy One of Israel, because you despise this word, and trust in oppression and perversity, and rely on them, therefore this iniquity shall be to you, like a breach ready to fall, a bulge in a high wall, whose breaking comes suddenly in an instant. And he shall break it like the breaking of the potter's vessel, which is broken in pieces. He shall not spare. So there shall not be found among its fragments a shard to take fire from the hearth or to take water from the cistern. For thus says the Lord God, the Holy One of Israel, in returning and rest you shall be saved. In quietness and confidence shall be your strength. But you would not, and you said, no, for we will flee on horses. Therefore you shall flee, and we will ride on swift horses. Therefore those who pursue you shall be swift. 1,000 shall flee at the threat of one, at the threat of five you shall flee, till you are left as a pole on top of a mountain and as a banner on a hill. Therefore the Lord will wait, that he may be gracious to you, and therefore he will be exalted, that he may have mercy on you. For the Lord is a God of justice. Blessed are all those who wait for him. For the people shall dwell in Zion at Jerusalem. You shall weep no more. He will be very gracious to you at the sound of your cry. When he hears it, he will answer you. And though the Lord gives you the bread of adversity and the water of affliction, yet your teachers will not be moved into a corner any more, but your eyes shall see your teachers. Your ears shall hear a word behind you saying, this is the way, walk in it, whenever you turn to the right hand or whenever you turn to the left. You will also defile the covering of your images of silver, and the ornament of your molded images of gold. You will throw them away as an unclean thing. You will say to them, "Get away." Then he will give the rain for your seed with which you sow the ground, and bread of the increase of the earth. It will be fat and plentiful. In that day your cattle will feed in large pastures. Likewise the oxen and the young donkeys that work the ground will eat cured fodder, which has been winnowed with the shovel and fan. There will be on every high mountain and on every high hill rivers and streams of waters in the day of the great slaughter when the towers fall. Moreover, the light of the moon will be as the light of the sun, and the light of the sun will be sevenfold as the light of 7 days, in the day that the Lord binds up the bruise of his people and heals the stroke of their wound. Behold, the name of the Lord comes from afar, burning with his anger, and his burden is heavy. His lips are full of indignation, and his tongue like a devouring fire. His breath is like an overflowing stream, which reaches up to the neck, to sift the nations with the sieve of futility. And there shall be a bridle in the jaws of the people, causing them to err. You shall have a song, as in the night, when a holy festival is kept, and gladness of heart as when one goes with a flute to come into the mountain of the Lord, to the Mighty One of Israel. The Lord will cause his glorious voice to be heard and show the descent of his arm with the indignation of his anger and the flame of a devouring fire with scattering tempest and hailstones. For through the voice of the Lord Assyria will be beaten down as he strikes with the rod, and in every place where the staff of punishment passes, which the Lord lays on him, it will be with tambourines and harps, and in battles of brandishing he will fight with it. For Tophet was established of old, yes, for the king it is prepared. He has made it deep and large. Its pyre is fire with much wood. The breath of the Lord, like a stream of brimstone, kindles it. Isaiah chapter 31. Woe to those who go down to Egypt for help and rely on horses, who trust in chariots because they are many, and in horsemen because they are very strong, but who do not look to the Holy One of Israel, nor seek the Lord. Yet he also is wise and will bring disaster, and will not call back his words, but will arise against the house of evildoers and against the help of those who work iniquity. Now the Egyptians are men and not God, and their horses are flesh and not spirit. When the Lord stretches out his hand, both he who helps will fall, and he who is helped will fall down. They all will perish together. For thus the Lord has spoken to me, as a lion roars, and a young lion over his prey. When a multitude of shepherds is summoned against him, he will not be afraid of their voice, nor be disturbed by their noise. So the Lord of hosts will come down to fight for Mount Zion and for its hill. Like birds flying about, so will the Lord of hosts defend Jerusalem. Defending, he will also deliver it. Passing over, he will preserve it. Return to him against whom the children of Israel have deeply revolted. For in that day, every man shall throw away his idols of silver and his idols of gold, sin, which your own hands have made for yourselves. Then Assyria shall fall by a sword not of man, and a sword not of mankind shall devour him. But he shall flee from the sword, and his young men shall become forced labor. He shall cross over to his stronghold for fear, and his princes shall be afraid of the banner, says the Lord, whose fire is in Zion, and whose furnace is in Jerusalem. Isaiah chapter 32. Behold, a king will reign in righteousness, and princes will rule with justice. A man will be as a hiding place from the wind, and a cover from the tempest, as rivers of water in a dry place, as the shadow of a great rock in a weary land. The eyes of those who see will not be dim, and the ears of those who hear will listen. Also the heart of the rash will understand knowledge, and the tongue of the stammerers will be ready to speak plainly. The foolish person will no longer be called generous, nor the miser said to be bountiful. For the foolish person will speak foolishness, and his heart will work iniquity, to practice ungodliness, to utter error against the Lord, to keep the hungry unsatisfied, and he will cause the drink of the thirsty to fail. Also the schemes of the schemer are evil. He devises wicked plans to destroy the poor with lying words, even when the needy speaks justice. But a generous man devises generous things, and by generosity he shall stand. Rise up, you women who are at ease. Hear my voice, you complacent daughters. Give ear to my speech. In a year and some days you will be troubled, you complacent women, for the vintage will fail, the gathering will not come. Tremble, you women who are at ease. Be troubled, you complacent ones. Strip yourselves, make yourselves bare, and gird sackcloth on your waists. People shall mourn upon their breasts for the pleasant fields, for the fruitful vine. On the land of my people will come up thorns and briars, yes, on all the happy homes in the joyous city. Because the palaces will be forsaken, the bustling city will be deserted, the forts and towers will become lairs forever. A joy of wild donkeys, a pasture of flocks, until the Spirit is poured upon us from on high, and the wilderness becomes a fruitful field, and the fruitful field is counted as a forest. Then justice will dwell in the wilderness, and righteousness remain in the fruitful field. The work of righteousness will be peace, and the effect of righteousness, quietness, and assurance forever. My people will dwell in a peaceful habitation, in secure dwellings, and in quiet resting places, though hail comes down on the forest, and the city is brought low in humiliation. Blessed are you who sow beside all waters, who send out freely the feet of the ox and the donkey. Isaiah chapter 33. Woe to you who plunder, though you have not been plundered, and you who deal treacherously, though they have not dealt treacherously with you. When you cease plundering, you will be plundered. When you make an end of dealing treacherously, they will deal treacherously with you. O Lord, be gracious to us. We have waited for you. Be their arm every morning, our salvation also in the time of trouble. At the noise of the tumult, the people shall flee. When you lift yourself up, the nations shall be scattered, and your plunder shall be gathered, like the gathering of the caterpillar. As the running to and fro of locusts, he shall run upon them. The Lord is exalted, for he dwells on high. He has filled Zion with justice and righteousness. Wisdom and knowledge will be the stability of your times, and the strength of salvation. The fear of the Lord is his treasure. Surely their valiant ones shall cry outside. The ambassadors of peace shall weep bitterly. The highways lie waste. the traveling man ceases. He has broken the covenant. He has despised the cities. He regards no man. The earth mourns and languishes. Lebanon is shamed and shriveled. Sharon is like a wilderness, and Bashan and Carmel shake off their fruits. Now I will rise, says the Lord. Now I will be exalted. Now I will lift myself up. You shall conceive chaff. You shall bring forth stubble. Your breath as fire shall devour you, and the people shall be like the burnings of lime. Like thorns cut up, they shall be burned in the fire. Hear, you who are afar off, what I have done, and you who are near, acknowledge my might. The sinners in Zion are afraid. Fearfulness has seized the hypocrites. Who among us shall dwell with the devouring fire? Who among us shall dwell with everlasting burnings? He who walks righteously and speaks uprightly, he who despises the gain of oppressions, who gestures with his hands, refusing bribes, who stops his ears from hearing of bloodshed and shuts his eyes from seeing evil. He will dwell on high. His place of defense will be the fortress of rocks. Bread will be given him. His water will be sure. Your eyes will see the king in his beauty. They will see the land that is very far off. Your heart will meditate on terror. Where is the scribe? Where is he who weighs? Where is he who counts the towers? You will not see a fierce people, a people of obscure speech beyond perception, of a stammering tongue that you cannot understand. Look upon Zion, the city of our appointed feasts. Your eyes will see Jerusalem, a quiet home, a tabernacle that will not be taken down. Not one of its stakes will ever be removed, nor will any of its cords be broken. But there the majestic Lord will be for us, a place of broad rivers and streams, in which no galley with oars will sail, nor majestic ships pass by. For the Lord is our judge, the Lord is our lawgiver, the Lord is our king. He will save us. Your tackle is loosed. They could not strengthen their mast. They could not spread the sail. Then the prey of great plunder is divided. The lame take the prey, and the inhabitant will not say, I am sick. The people who dwell in it will be forgiven their iniquity. Isaiah chapter 34. Come near, you nations, to hear, and heed, you people. Let the earth hear and all that is in it, the world and all things that come forth from it. For the indignation of the Lord is against all nations, and his fury against all their armies. He has utterly destroyed them. He has given them over to the slaughter. Also, their slain shall be thrown out. Their stench shall rise from their corpses, and the mountains shall be melted with their blood. All the host of heaven shall be dissolved, and the heavens shall be rolled up like a scroll. All their host shall fall down, as the leaf falls from the vine, and as fruit falling from a fig tree. For my sword shall be bathed in heaven. Indeed, it shall come down on Edom, and on the people of my curse for judgment. The sword of the Lord is filled with blood. It is made overflowing with fatness, with the blood of lambs and goats, with the fat of the kidneys of rams. For the Lord has a sacrifice in Bozrah, and a great slaughter in the land of Edom. The wild ox shall come down with them, and the young bulls with the mighty bulls. Their land shall be soaked with blood, and their dust saturated with fatness. For it is the day of the Lord's vengeance, the year of recompense for the cause of Zion. Its streams shall be turned into pitch, and its dust into brimstone. Its land shall become burning pitch. It shall not be quenched night or day. Its smoke shall ascend forever. From generation to generation it shall lie waste. No one shall pass through it forever and ever. But the pelican and the porcupine shall possess it. Also the owl and the raven shall dwell in it, and he shall stretch out over it the line of confusion and the stones of emptiness. They shall call its nobles to the kingdom, but none shall be there, and all its princes shall be nothing. And thorns shall come up in its palaces, nettles and brambles in its fortresses. It shall be a habitation of jackals, a courtyard for ostriches. The wild beasts of the desert shall also meet with the jackals, and the wild goat shall bleat to its companion. Also, the night creature shall rest there, and find for herself a place of rest. There the arrow snake shall make her nest and lay eggs, and hatch, and gather them under her shadow. There also shall the hawks be gathered, every one with her mate. Search from the book of the Lord and read. Not one of these shall fail. Not one shall lack her mate. For my mouth has commanded it, and his spirit has gathered them. He has cast the lot for them, and his hand has divided it among them with a measuring line. They shall possess it forever, from generation to generation. They shall dwell in it. Isaiah chapter 35. The wilderness and the wasteland shall be glad for them, and the desert shall rejoice and blossom as the rose. It shall blossom abundantly and rejoice, even with joy and singing. The glory of Lebanon shall be given to it, the excellence of Carmel and Sharon. They shall see the glory of the Lord, the excellency of our God. Strengthen the weak hands, and make firm the feeble knees. Say to those who are fearful-hearted, be strong, and do not fear. Behold, your God will come with vengeance. With the recompense of God he will come and save you. Then the eyes of the blind shall be opened, and the ears of the deaf shall be unstopped. Then the lame shall leap like a deer, and the tongue of the dumb sing. For waters shall burst forth in the wilderness, and streams in the desert. The parched ground shall become a pool, and the thirsty land springs of water. In the habitation of jackals, where each lay, there shall be grass with reeds and rushes. A highway shall be there, and a road, and it shall be called the highway of holiness. The unclean shall not pass over it, but it shall be for others. Whoever walks the road, although a fool, shall not go astray. No lion shall be there, nor shall any ravenous beast go up on it. It shall not be found there, but the redeemed shall walk there. And the ransomed of the Lord shall return, and come to Zion with singing, with everlasting joy on their heads. They shall obtain joy and gladness, and sorrow and sighing shall flee away. Isaiah chapter 36. Now it came to pass in the 14th year of King Hezekiah that Sennacherib, king of Assyria, came up against all the fortified cities of Judah and took them. Then the king of Assyria sent the Rabshakeh with a great army from Lachish to King Hezekiah at Jerusalem. And he stood by the aqueduct from the upper pool on the highway to the fuller's field. And Eliakim, the son of Hilkiah, who was over the household, Shebna the scribe and Joah, the son of Asaph, the recorder, came out to him. Then the Rabshakeh said to him, "Say now to Hezekiah, thus says the great king, the king of Assyria, what confidence is this in which you trust? I say, you speak of having plans and power for war, but they are mere words. Now, in whom do you trust that you rebel against me? Look, you are trusting in the staff of this broken reed, Egypt, on which, if a man leans, it will go into his hand and pierce it. So is Pharaoh, king of Egypt, to all who trust in him. But if you say to me, 'We trust in the Lord our God,' is it not he whose high places and whose altars Hezekiah has taken away, and said to Judah and Jerusalem, 'You shall worship before this altar'? Now therefore I urge you, give a pledge to my master, the king of Assyria, and I will give you 2,000 horses, if you are able on your part to put riders on them. How then will you repel one captain of the least of my master's servants, and put your trust in Egypt for chariots and horsemen? Have I now come up without the Lord against this land to destroy it?' The Lord said to me, 'Go up against this land and destroy it.' Then Eliakim, Shebna, and Joah said to the Rabshakeh, 'Please speak to your servants in Aramaic, for we understand it, and do not speak to us in Hebrew in the hearing of the people who are on the wall.' But the Rabshakeh said, 'Has my master sent me to your master and to you to speak these words, and not to the men who sit on the wall, who will eat and drink their own waste with you?' Then the Rabshakeh stood and called out with a loud voice in Hebrew and said, 'Hear the words of the great king, the king of Assyria. Thus says the king, do not let Hezekiah deceive you, for he will not be able to deliver you. Nor let Hezekiah make you trust in the Lord, saying, "The Lord will surely deliver us." This city will not be given into the hand of the king of Assyria. Do not listen to Hezekiah. For thus says the king of Assyria, make peace with me by a present, and come out to me, and every one of you eat from his own vine, and every one from his own fig tree, and every one of you drink the waters of his own cistern, until I come and take you away to a land like your own land, a land of grain and new wine, a land of bread and vineyards. Beware lest Hezekiah persuade you, saying, "The Lord will deliver us." Has any one of the gods of the nations delivered its land from the hand of the king of Assyria? What are the gods of Hamath and Arpad? Where are the gods of Sepharvaim? Indeed, have they delivered Samaria from my hand? Who among all the gods of these lands have delivered their countries from my hand, that the Lord should deliver Jerusalem from my hand?" But they held their peace and answered him not a word, for the king's commandment was, "Do not answer him." Then Eliakim, the son of Hilkiah, who was over the household, Shebna the scribe, and Joah, the son of Asaph, the recorder, came to Hezekiah with their clothes torn, and told him the words of the Rabshakeh. Isaiah chapter 37. And so it was, when King Hezekiah heard it, that he tore his clothes, covered himself with sackcloth, and went into the house of the Lord. Then he sent Eliakim, who was over the household, Shebna the scribe, and the elders of the priests, covered with sackcloth, to Isaiah the prophet, the son of Amoz. And they said to him, "Thus says Hezekiah, this day is a day of trouble and rebuke and blasphemy, For the children have come to birth, but there is no strength to bring them forth. It may be that the Lord your God will hear the words of the Rabshakeh, whom his master the king of Assyria has sent to reproach the living God, and will rebuke the words which the Lord your God has heard. Therefore, lift up your prayer for the remnant that is left. So the servants of King Hezekiah came to Isaiah, and Isaiah said to them, Thus you shall say to your master, Thus says the Lord, Do not be afraid of the words which you have heard, with which the servants of the king of Assyria have blasphemed me. Surely I will send a spirit upon him, and he shall hear a rumor and return to his own land, and I will cause him to fall by the sword in his own land. Then the Rabshakeh returned and found the king of Assyria warring against Libna, for he heard that he had departed from Lachish. And the king heard concerning Tirhaka, king of Ethiopia, He has come out to make war with you. So when he heard it, he sent messengers to Hezekiah, saying, Thus you shall speak to Hezekiah, king of Judah, saying, Do not let your God, in whom you trust, deceive you, saying, Jerusalem shall not be given into the hand of the king of Assyria. Look, you have heard what the kings of Assyria have done to all lands by utterly destroying them, and shall you be delivered? Have the gods of the nations delivered those whom my fathers have destroyed, Gozan and Haran and Resef, and the people of Eden who were in Telassar? Where is the king of Hamath, the king of Arpad, and the king of the city of Sepharvaim, Hena and Iva? And Hezekiah received the letter from the hand of the messengers and read it. And Hezekiah went up to the house of the Lord and spread it before the Lord. Then Hezekiah prayed to the Lord, saying, O Lord of hosts, God of Israel, the one who dwells between the cherubim, you are God, you alone, of all the kingdoms of the earth, you have made heaven and earth. Incline your ear, O Lord, and hear. Open your eyes, O Lord, and see, and hear all the words of Sennacherib, which he has sent to reproach the living God. Truly, Lord, the kings of Assyria have laid waste all the nations in their lands, and have cast their gods into the fire. For they were not gods, but the work of men's hands, wood and stone. Therefore they destroyed them. Now therefore, O Lord our God, save us from this hand, that all the kingdoms of the earth may know that you are the Lord, you alone. Then Isaiah the son of Amoz sent to Hezekiah, saying, Thus says the Lord God of Israel, because you have prayed to me against Sennacherib, king of Assyria, this is the word which the Lord has spoken concerning him. The virgin, the daughter of Zion, has despised you, laughed you to scorn. The daughter of Jerusalem has shaken her head behind your back. Whom have you reproached and blasphemed? Against whom have you raised your voice and lifted up your eyes on high? Against the Holy One of Israel. By your servants you have reproached the Lord, and said, By the multitude of my chariots, I have come up to the height of the mountains, to the limits of Lebanon. I will cut down its tall cedars and its choice cypress trees. I will enter its farthest height, to its fruitful forest. I have dug and drunk water, and with the soles of my feet I have dried up all the brooks of defense. Did you not hear long ago how I made it from ancient times, that I formed it? Now I have brought it to pass that you should be for crushing fortified cities into heaps of ruins. Therefore, Their inhabitants had little power. They were dismayed and confounded. They were as the grass of the field and the green herb, as the grass on the housetops and grain blighted before it is grown. But I know your dwelling place, your going out and your coming in, and your rage against me, because your rage against me and your tumult have come up to my ears. Therefore I will put my hook in your nose and my bridle in your lips, and I will turn you back by the way which you came. This shall be a sign to you. You shall eat this year such as grows of itself, and the second year what springs from the same. Also in the third year sow and reap. Plant vineyards and eat the fruit of them. And the remnant who have escaped of the house of Judah shall again take root downward and bear fruit upward. For out of Jerusalem shall go a remnant, and those who escape from Mount Zion. The zeal of the Lord of hosts will do this. Therefore, thus says the Lord concerning the king of Assyria, he shall not come into this city, nor shoot an arrow there, nor come before it with shield, nor build a siege mound against it. By the way that he came, by the same shall he return. And he shall not come into this city, says the Lord. For I will defend this city to save it for my own sake and for my servant David's sake. Then the angel of the Lord went out and killed in the camp of the Assyrians 185,000. And when people arose early in the morning, there were the corpses, all dead. So Sennacherib, king of Assyria, departed and went away, returned home, and remained at Nineveh. Now it came to pass, as he was worshiping in the house of Nisroch his god, that Adrammelech and Sharezer his sons struck him down with the sword, and they escaped into the land of Ararat. Then Esarhaddon his son reigned in his place. Isaiah chapter 38. In those days Hezekiah was sick and near death, and Isaiah the prophet, the son of Amoz, went to him and said to him, thus says the Lord, set your house in order, for you shall die and not live. Then Hezekiah turned his face toward the wall and prayed to the Lord and said, remember now, O Lord, I pray, how I have walked before you in truth and with a loyal heart, and have done what is good in your sight. And Hezekiah wept bitterly. And the word of the Lord came to Isaiah, saying, go and tell Hezekiah, thus says the Lord, the God of David your father, I have heard your prayer. I have seen your tears. Surely I will add to your days 15 years. I will deliver you and this city from the hand of the king of Assyria, and I will defend this city. And this is the sign to you from the Lord, that the Lord will do this thing which he has spoken. Behold, I will bring the shadow on the sundial, which has gone down with the sun on the sundial of Ahaz, 10 degrees backward. So the sun returned 10 degrees on the dial by which it had gone down. This is the writing of Hezekiah, king of Judah, when he had been sick and had recovered from his sickness. I said, in the prime of my life, I shall go to the gates of Sheol. I am deprived of the remainder of my years. I said, I shall not see Yahweh, the Lord in the land of the living. I shall observe man no more among the inhabitants of the world. My lifespan is gone, taken from me like a shepherd's tent. I have cut off my life like a weaver. He cuts me off from the loom. From day until night you make an end of me. I have considered until morning. Like a lion, so he breaks all my bones. From day until night you make an end of me, like a crane or a swallow. So I chattered. I mourned like a dove. My eyes fail from looking upward. O Lord, I am oppressed. Undertake for me. What shall I say? He has both spoken to me, and he himself has done it. I shall walk carefully all my years in the bitterness of my soul. O Lord, by these things men live. And in all these things is the life of my spirit. So you will restore me and make me live. Indeed, it was for my own peace that I had great bitterness. But you have lovingly delivered my soul from the pit of corruption. For you have cast all my sins behind your back. For Sheol cannot thank you. Death cannot praise you. Those who go down to the pit cannot hope for your truth. The living man, he shall praise you as I do this day. The Father shall make known your truth to the children. The Lord was ready to save me. Therefore, we will sing my songs with stringed instruments all the days of our life in the house of the Lord. Now, Isaiah had said, let them take a lump of figs and apply it as a poultice on the boil, and he shall recover. And Hezekiah had said, what is the sign that I shall go up to the house of the Lord? Isaiah chapter 39. At that time, Merodach-Baladan, the son of Baladan, king of Babylon, sent letters and a present to Hezekiah, for he heard that he had been sick and had recovered. And Hezekiah was pleased with them and showed them the house of his treasures, the silver and gold, the spices and precious ointment, and all his armory, all that was found among his treasures. There was nothing in his house or in all his dominion that Hezekiah did not show them. Then Isaiah the prophet went to King Hezekiah and said to him, what did these men say? And from where did they come to you? So Hezekiah said, they came to me from a far country, from Babylon. And he said, what have they seen in your house? So Hezekiah answered, they have seen all that is in my house. There is nothing among my treasures that I have not shown them. Then Isaiah said to Hezekiah, hear the word of the Lord of hosts. Behold, the days are coming when all that is in your house and what your fathers have accumulated until this day shall be carried to Babylon. Nothing shall be left, says the Lord. And they shall take away some of your sons who will descend from you, whom you will beget. And they shall be eunuchs in the palace of the king of Babylon. So Hezekiah said to Isaiah, the word of the Lord which you have spoken is good. For he said, at least there will be peace and truth in my days. Isaiah chapter 40. Comfort, yes, comfort my people, says your God. Speak comfort to Jerusalem, and cry out to her, that her warfare is ended, that her iniquity is pardoned, for she has received from the Lord's hand double for all her sins. The voice of one crying in the wilderness, prepare the way of the Lord, make straight in the desert a highway for our God. Every valley shall be exalted, and every mountain and hill brought low. The crooked places shall be made straight, and the rough places smooth. The glory of the Lord shall be revealed, and all flesh shall see it together. For the mouth of the Lord has spoken. The voice said, cry out. And he said, what shall I cry? All flesh is grass, and all its loveliness is like the flower of the field. The grass withers, the flower fades, because the breath of the Lord blows upon it. Surely the people are grass. The grass withers, the flower fades, but the word of our God stands forever. O Zion, you who bring good tidings, get up into the high mountain. O Jerusalem, you who bring good tidings, lift up your voice with strength. Lift it up, be not afraid. Say to the cities of Judah, behold your God. Behold, the Lord God shall come with a strong hand, and his arm shall rule for him. Behold, his reward is with him, and his work before him. He will feed his flock like a shepherd. He will gather the lambs with his arm, and carry them in his bosom, and gently lead those who are with young. Who has measured the waters in the hollow of his hand, measured heaven with a span, and calculated the dust of the earth in a measure, weighed the mountains in scales and the hills in a balance? Who has directed the Spirit of the Lord, or as his counselor has taught him? With whom did he take counsel, and who instructed him, and taught him in the path of justice? Who taught him knowledge, and showed him the way of understanding? Behold, the nations are as a drop in a bucket, and are counted as the small dust on the scales. Look, he lifts up the isles as a very little thing, and Lebanon is not sufficient to burn, nor its beasts sufficient for a burnt offering. All nations before him are as nothing, and they are counted by him less than nothing and worthless. To whom, then, will you liken God? Or what likeness will you compare to him? The workman molds an image. The goldsmith overspreads it with gold, and the silversmith casts silver chains. Whoever is too impoverished for such a contribution chooses a tree that will not rot. He seeks for himself a skillful workman to prepare a carved image that will not totter. Have you not known? Have you not heard? Has it not been told you from the beginning? Have you not understood from the foundations of the earth? It is he who sits above the circle of the earth, and its inhabitants are like grasshoppers, who stretches out the heavens like a curtain and spreads them out like a tent to dwell in. He brings the princes to nothing. He makes the judges of the earth useless. Scarcely shall they be planted, scarcely shall they be sown, scarcely shall their stock take root in the earth, when he will also blow on them, and they will wither, and the whirlwind will take them away like stubble. To whom then will you liken me? Or to whom shall I be equal? Says the Holy One. Lift up your eyes on high and see who created these things, who brings out their host by number. He calls them all by name, by the greatness of his might and the strength of his power. Not one is missing. Why do you say, O Jacob, and speak, O Israel, my way is hidden from the Lord, and my just claim is passed over by my God? Have you not known? Have you not heard? The everlasting God, the Lord, the creator of the ends of the earth, neither faints nor is weary. His understanding is unsearchable. He gives power to the weak, and to those who have no might, he increases strength. Even the youths shall faint and be weary, and the young men shall utterly fall. But those who wait on the Lord shall renew their strength. They shall mount up with wings like eagles. They shall run and not be weary. They shall walk and not faint. Isaiah chapter 41. Keep silence before me, O coastlands, and let the people renew their strength. Let them come near, then let them speak. Let us come near together for judgment. Who raised up one from the east, who in righteousness called him to his feet? Who gave the nations before him and made him rule over kings? Who gave them as the dust to his sword, as driven stubble to his bow? Who pursued them and passed safely by the way that he had not gone with his feet? Who has performed and done it, calling the generations from the beginning? I, the Lord, am the first, and with the last I am He. The coastlands saw it and feared. The ends of the earth were afraid. They drew near and came. Everyone helped his neighbor and said to his brother, "Be of good courage." So the craftsman encouraged the goldsmith. He who smooths with the hammer inspired him who strikes the anvil, saying, "It is ready for the soldering." Then he fastened it with pegs, that it might not totter. But you, Israel, are my servant, Jacob, whom I have chosen, the descendants of Abraham, my friend, you whom I have taken from the ends of the earth and called from its farthest regions and said to you, "You are my servant. I have chosen you and have not cast you away. Fear not, for I am with you. Be not dismayed, for I am your God. I will strengthen you. Yes, I will help you. I will uphold you with my righteous right hand. Behold, all those who were incensed against you shall be ashamed and disgraced. They shall be as nothing, and those who strive with you shall perish. You shall seek them and not find them. Those who contended with you, those who war against you, shall be as nothing, as a non-existent thing. For I, the Lord your God, will hold your right hand, saying to you, 'Fear not, I will help you.' Fear not, you worm Jacob, you men of Israel. I will help you, says the Lord, and your Redeemer, the Holy One of Israel. Behold, I will make you into a new threshing sledge with sharp teeth. You shall thresh the mountains and beat them small and make the hills like chaff. You shall winnow them. The wind shall carry them away, and the whirlwind shall scatter them. You shall rejoice in the Lord and glory in the Holy One of Israel. The poor and needy seek water, but there is none. Their tongues fail for thirst. I, the Lord, will hear them. I, the God of Israel, will not forsake them. I will open rivers in desolate heights and fountains in the midst of the valleys. I will make the wilderness a pool of water and the dry land springs of water. I will plant in the wilderness the cedar and the acacia tree, the myrtle and the oil tree. I will set in the desert the cypress tree and the pine and the box tree together, that they may see and know and consider and understand together that the hand of the Lord has done this, and the Holy One of Israel has created it."
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0: His church, Monterey Bay in Seaside, California. And today we continue his series, Studies in Philippians, and the message, Our All-Sufficient Savior. Now here's Dom Avila.
1: Philippians chapter 4, starting in verse 10, I picked up an article. The article was entitled, 10 of the Worst Conversation Faux Pas Someone Can Make. But here are some faux pas to avoid. Being totally uninterested in what someone is saying. That's not cool. Checking your phone while you're talking to people. Speaking with your mouth full. One-upping someone's story. You've been there, probably done that. Someone's talking about like the snake they encountered on their hike yesterday, and you have to go into a long old story about the dragon you slayed while you were hiking Mount Fiji or Fuji. How about correcting someone's grammar? Do you do that? Now, parents, that's cool if we do that to our kids, but, you know, our peers, that's a different story. Excuse me, or pardon me. It is the team did well, not the team did good. Some of us are more eager to do that. How about forgetting someone's name or calling them by the wrong name? Asking rude questions. Apparently, you're not supposed to ask a woman how old she is or if she's pregnant. Advocating strong views on politics and religion. I think all of us are guilty of some of these faux pas, but there's also something known as preaching faux pas. And this is not just things that you want to not say while delivering a sermon, but things to avoid altogether. Now, obviously, your view of the Bible really will dictate the topics that are on or off limits. I would say that any sermon that doesn't have the Bible open and Christ isn't being preached is not really a sermon, but you will read some books and hear from some people who will tell you there's certain things that you shouldn't talk about, especially if you want to grow your church or if you want visitors who are coming for the first Sunday to come back. Don't say certain things, they'll tell you. And that list of things includes don't talk about sin, don't talk about sexuality, don't talk about submission, don't talk about sensitive political issues, don't talk about race, abortion, hell, and whatever you do. Do not talk about money and generosity, and that's because we want to be faithful to expositing the word. We're going to talk about whatever the Bible talks about. We're actually going to look at a verse that everyone, when they read it, they say, hey, yes and amen to that. I like that. Philippians 4:19. This is what it says. And my God will fulfill all your needs according to his riches in glory in Christ Jesus. Many people read that and they say, wow, what an amazing promise. And it's a promise that's claimed by not just Christians, but even non-Christians like to claim promises like these. But as we take a closer look at this verse, there's actually a premise to the promise. See, I think this verse is fantastic. It is a blank check. It's signed by God himself and is backed by his surplus. But it's only for a select group of people. So let's read Philippians chapter 4, starting in verse 10 to provide some context, and then we'll just look at this one verse. We looked at two chapters the last time we were together. Now it's just this one verse. Here's God's word to us. Apostle Paul writes, "But I rejoice in the Lord greatly that now at last you've revived thinking about me. Indeed, you were thinking about me before, but you lacked opportunity. Not that I speak from want, for I learned to be content in whatever circumstance I am. I know how to get along with humble means, and I also know how to live in abundance. In any and all things, I've learned the secret of being filled and going hungry, both of having abundance and suffering need. I can do all things through him who strengthens me. Nevertheless, you have done well to fellowship with me in my affliction. And you yourselves also know, Philippians, that at the first preaching of the gospel after I left Macedonia, no church fellowshipped with me in the matter of giving and receiving, but you alone. For even in Thessalonica, you sent a gift more than once for my needs. Not that I seek the gift itself, but I seek the fruit which increases to your account. But I have received everything in full and have an abundance. I have been filled, having received from Epaphroditus, which you have sent, a fragrant aroma, an acceptable sacrifice pleasing to God. And My God will fulfill all your needs according

0: to his riches in glory in Christ Jesus. Amen. Well, our main idea is this. In Philippians 4, verse 19, Paul promises that those who are generous toward God will find that he is generous toward them and will supply their every need in Christ because of a surpassing generosity and all sufficiency. You say, Dom, that is a long run-on sentence. Yeah, but Paul does that, so I feel fine. Once again, Paul promises that those who are generous toward God will find that he is generous toward them and will supply their every need in Christ because of a surpassing generosity and all sufficiency. And the outline that will follow has several major points, but it just comes all from the text. First, we're going to look at the source of provision. Paul says that it is my God. Then we'll look at the surety of provision, the promise that he will fulfill it, the scope of the provision, how wide, how much does this span? It says here, all your needs, the superabundance of provision. This is according to his riches in glory and the savior of provision. This is all in Christ Jesus. The provision, the source of provision, the surety of provision, the scope of provision, the superabundance of provision, and the savior of provision. The first thing I want us to note is that, again, we have to read it in context. That's why we went back to verse 10. You can't look at verse 19 and isolate it from the context. In fact, look at the very beginning of verse 19. It begins with that word day or but. It is a connecting word, and it's connecting this amazing promise with what Paul has just stated in the previous section. Remember, the context of this promise is Paul's gratitude. This whole letter is expressing his heartfelt gratitude to a church that hasn't forgot about him, that continues to love him, that is expressing their generosity to him and doing so in deep poverty. And so that's the context. And again, it starts back in 4:10. And what Paul is just saying, look, I love you. And I'm so thankful for your partnership and your provision for caring for me at a distance while I sit here in prison. And that's where Paul is. He's sitting under house arrest in Rome. And you think about this, I just read in an article that there are some prisons that are now offering Pilates and yoga. Okay? Our prisons are looking more like resorts. That is not how it was in the first century. They're not giving Paul three meals a day. Paul doesn't have a roommate. He can't just go and work out when he wants to. They're not giving him clothing. They're not caring for him. They're not communicating anything of encouragement to him. In fact, if someone from the outside doesn't help Paul, he's most likely going to die there in prison. And so he's waiting to find out if they're going to chop his head off. And he's there suffering in prison. Everything that Paul has is dependent on those outside who love and support Paul. And we learned over the last several weeks that the Philippian church, more than any other church, consistently provided for Paul's needs. They didn't forget about him, but they stuck by his side, despite their poverty. So Paul, what do you need? You need food? We'll get you food. Do you need some clothing? We'll get you some clothing. You need your books? We'll send you some books. And they met Paul's needs. Now, the question is, well, how is Paul going to return the favor? Well, obviously, if he's sitting in prison, he's not going to turn around with a check to Epaphroditus to say, here, go give this to the Philippians. He can't pay them back. He's not in a position to match or multiply, especially material goods, but he knows someone that can. And that is where we begin, the source of provision. Look at what Paul says. And my God will fulfill all your needs. God is the source of provision. My God, Paul says, will do what I'm not in a position to do. You have needs. I can't meet them, but God can. And when Paul says, my God, he is identifying a very close and personal relationship with the Father. He's not denying that God is the God of the Philippians as well. He's just saying, he's my God. I know him personally. He's come through for me time and time again. And because I know my God, I know that he will come through for you. You know, Martin Luther famously said that religion consists in personal pronouns. Some people, they talk about God, and they talk about God a lot, but they don't do it in a personal way. I'm not sure if you've ever had a Jehovah's Witness come to your door. I want to know, do you really know the God of the universe? So are you talking about him personally? Are you talking about him like he's here? There are lots of people who talk about God, but God is abstract and distant, but not to the Apostle Paul. When Paul talks about God, he is intimate and personal. King David also spoke of God in a very personal way. You remember, the Lord is my shepherd, not just a shepherd, not just a good shepherd, but he is my shepherd. This is how Paul related to God. He had a long, personal, intimate relationship, and because he had experienced God providing for him throughout all these years, he can with confidence say, my God is going to provide for you. Now, I remember when I was in junior college, I had a friend of mine who took me and a bunch of my buddies to a restaurant. It was a Mexican restaurant, and we got there, and I told him, I said, look, dude, I don't have any money. And he's like, oh, no, it's okay. And so he goes up to the counter and he starts ordering all this food, and carne asada and carnitas and beans and cheese and burritos and all rice and beans, and give me this and some chips and salsa. And I'm like, all right, all right. So he brings up the bill and it was like over $100. And then he turns to me, he's like, all right, bro, I need some money. I said, dude, I just told you I don't have any money. What are you doing? And he says, oh, I'm just playing. My dad owns the restaurant. And I was like, sweet, man, and throw a horchata in there too. But I remember when his dad came out, he didn't look too happy. And I thought to myself, oh man, did we just get him in trouble? But then right behind him was a couple of servers with more food. And they put it down on the table in front of us. And he just said, I love to feed my son and to feed my son's friends. That's what the Apostle Paul is doing right here. I know my God. I know my Father. He's generous. He's gracious. He loves to give and he loves to bless his son and his son's friends. Brothers and sisters, aren't you grateful that he's your Father? He's your God. It would be a bummer if this was just Paul's God or the prophet's God, or just the pastor's God. But the reality is, the Bible teaches us that not one person has exclusive rights to the God of the universe. If you are in Christ, the Bible is very clear that he is your God, personally. Jesus' death, burial, and resurrection doesn't just give us direct access to him, but we've actually been adopted by the Father. I love when Jesus, he rose from the dead, and Mary Magdalene is there, and he tells Mary Magdalene this. He said, I ascend to my Father and to your Father, and to my God and to your God. When you think about how God provided for Abraham and Isaac and Jacob, that's your God too. When you learn about God's faithfulness to Moses and Joshua and to Rahab and to Ruth, that is your faithful God as well. When you think about God's protection of David and Daniel, Elijah, and all the prophets, remember that their God is your God. And it is a joy to my heart that he is our God. So God is the source of provision, but this provision, watch this, is promised. Look at what it says next, the surety of provision. It says, and my God will fulfill all your needs. Paul is guaranteeing this, guaranteeing that God will supply and meet their needs. And what he's saying is, look, brothers and sisters, you have filled me up. God will fill you up. He's promising it. It's an unbelievable promise. In fact, it's so unbelievable that Jerome, back in the early 400s AD, he actually tampered with the text. I don't like this. This is why I like the Legacy Standard Bible. Just give me what it says. But Jerome, in the Latin Vulgate, he nuanced Paul's statement because he thought, no, I don't think you should give that kind of promise. This needs to be more of a wish, more of a prayer than a promise. This shouldn't be a guarantee because people are going to abuse it. But that's actually not what the text says. Paul is making a promise. The word here is plero, and it's, just to get technical real quick, it's a future indicative. If it was meant to be a wish or a desire, it would be in the subjunctive, but it's not. It is the future indicative. So this isn't he may, he might, he will. He will. It's an unqualified, non-contingent statement. God will undoubtedly provide for your needs. Now you say, well, how can Paul make this kind of promise on behalf of God? How can he do it with so much certainty? I mean, isn't this kind of presumptuous of Paul? We say no, because Paul knew God personally. Not only that, but he knew what the scriptures taught. When you go back in the Old Testament, you'll find this over and over again. In Deuteronomy 28:8, we read this: Yahweh will command the blessing upon you in your barns and in all that you send forth your hand to do, and he will bless you in the land which Yahweh your God gives you. Proverbs 3 in verse 9, honor Yahweh from your wealth and from the first of all your produce, so your barns will be filled with plenty. Now, if you're a good Bible student, you say, wait a second, Dom, that's some Old Testament stuff, Old Covenant stuff. And I would say, good job. But 2 Corinthians 1:20 reminds us that because of the blood of Christ and because of the new covenants, that all the promises of God are what? Yes and amen. So Paul isn't bashful here. He knows that since the Philippians met the premise, then they could count on the promise. And you say, well, what again is the premise? They were consistent and generous givers. They were giving to God. They were giving for Paul's supply, but they were ultimately worshiping God through their giving. Remember the Lord Jesus' own words on the Sermon on the Mount in Luke chapter 6 in verse 38. Jesus himself says, give and it will be given to you. They will pour into your lap a good measure, pressed down, shaken together, running over, for by your standard of measure, it will be measured to you in return. It was the great missionary Hudson Taylor who once said, when God's work is done in God's way for God's glory, it will not lack for God's supply. So there it is, the source of provision. My God, the surety of that provision, that God will in fact provide. Now let's look at the scope of this provision. My God will fulfill all your needs. All your needs. Now he says your, and we don't want to just bypass that too quickly, right? Because he's talking to the Philippians. We don't want to be too quick to claim the promise for ourselves and just make this universally apply. The promise is made to the church because they had been extremely generous in their ministry to Paul. And because that was the case, Paul can say with confidence that my God will respond in kind. He's going to reciprocate his blessings to you, church. Now, with that said, I don't think this promise is just limited to that local church there in Philippi. It's not just for them. I do think it extends to all those who would give towards the Lord's work. And notice, too, that God just doesn't reciprocate blessing and provision. It actually says here that it's filled to the very brim. God fills up and fully supplies everything he knows that we really and truly need. Whatever your need, listen, it will never, ever exceed the liberality of God's provision. So, when you think about the many hours that you're putting in to serve the church, when you're thinking about the financial gifts you give, when you think about the talents that you're using to build up the body, if you're a faithful partner in church and other gospel preaching ministries, the guarantee is for you. God is going to provide for your needs. He will. But more than just the physical material needs, I think it goes beyond that. Paul makes it clear that God will provide for all your needs, all of them, not just some of them, not just most of them, but he's very clear with the word, all your needs. And when you think back to Philippians chapter 1 and verse 27, we saw there that the Philippians were suffering, they're facing opposition, and yet God richly supplied them with steadfastness and joy and encouragement. We learned that they needed to be unified. So what did God do? He helps them by providing the same kind of mind, the same kind of heart, same goal, same soul. God provides that mindset. They were in need of humility. Well, God richly supplied the grace necessary for humility. They needed grace to stop grumbling. They needed grace to rid themselves of anxiety. And what do we see over and over again? He richly supplies the church with the peace of God, the kind of peace that surpasses all understanding. Do you have needs? Of course you do. What's God's promise? I'll supply all your needs. No matter what you need, you can count on God. He's going to provide you with strength and endurance, with joy and contentment and encouragement, whatever it is you need. And my question to you is, are you comforted by that? Does that bring you joy? Does it bring you joy that he knows what you need before you do? Does it bring you joy that his promise to supply what you truly need and what you need right now, he will provide? Listen, all of God's provisions are wise, they're sufficient, they're generous, and they're also timely. And this is where you jump in and say, well, wait a second, Pastor, because I've been at this Christian thing for a while here, and it seems like God is providing for a lot of other people's needs, but feels like my needs aren't getting met. It feels like he's kind of skipped me once or twice. And I just want to be clear that Paul's promise here is to provide for needs, not your greeds, which means that sometimes we think we need things that we don't. And if I can just say bluntly, if you don't have something, God in his wisdom doesn't think you need it. He doesn't think you need it. This is not a promise that God will provide everything that you think you want. He's not just like some genie waiting for you to make your wishes and to allow you to cash in on it. There's nothing that a faithful servant of God truly needs that God will not provide. That's the promise. 2 Corinthians chapter 9 and verse 8 reads this, "And God is able to make every grace abound to you, so that in everything, at every time, having every sufficiency, you may have an abundance for every good deed." There's a reason why Paul is repetitive there, because everything you need to bring God glory, he will provide. So we've looked there at the source of provision. It's God. My God, the surety of provision, he will provide. The scope of provision is all your needs. And now we come to the super abundance of provision. Where are all these supplies going to come from? Do you guys remember when those cool checks came in the mail called stimulus checks? Well, those didn't last very long. They came and went. And do you remember walking into the grocery store and actually seeing all of the aisles bare? Do you remember the day where we were rationing toilet paper? We can't depend on the local market, the stock market, our state, our country, our government to provide for us. Printing money is not going to solve our problems. So the question is, well, where do we turn when our resources run dry? Look at what Paul says about the superabundance of God's provision. The supply that comes to you in your time of need comes from a storehouse, Paul says here, that's according to his riches in glory. And you say, well, how rich is God? Or how many riches does he have? He's as rich as he is. God is inherently rich. He's infinite. Everything runs out. Time runs out. Energy runs out. Everything runs out. But there's something that keeps going on and on and on and on and on. And that's God. And one day we get to join him and be with him forever and ever and ever and ever. And you say, why? Because he is rich in glory. And that richness and glory actually comes down to us. In Psalm 89:11, we read this, "The heavens are yours, and the earth also is yours. The world and all its fullness, you have founded them." You will not exhaust God. He is infinite. This is why the Apostle Paul says in Romans chapter 11, "Oh, the depth of the riches and wisdom and knowledge of God, how unsearchable are his judgments and unfathomable his ways. Now notice there the prepositions Paul uses to describe these riches that are coming from God. He says, my God will fulfill all your needs. And then he uses this word, according to his riches in glory in Christ Jesus. God gives according to his riches. Listen to this. He doesn't give out of his riches. I was reading an article about an NBA player that we will not name, but he was highly criticized because he has a reputation of going to restaurants and bars and tacking on these $1,000 bills and leaving no tips. And so one waitress finally got upset and posted that on Twitter so everyone could see just how cheap this guy is. But when you look at his contract and see how many multi-million dollars that dude gets in just a second of playing basketball, it's shameful. See, a lot of people, they will give out of, right? If you have $2 billion, I can give you $2. That's giving out of my money, but it's not giving in accordance with. It's not giving corresponding to. The Bible says that God does not give out of, but he gives according to, which means that he's generous. He's lavish. Not only that, but God never runs out. You and I, we get depleted. We run out of time and money and gas and energy and patience and you name it. We run out of it, but God never runs out of anything. He never runs out of riches. He never runs out of glory. Paul actually will say this over and over again throughout his letters, just how rich God is. In Romans 2:4, we read about the riches of his kindness. In Romans 9:23, we read about the riches of his glory. In Romans 11:33, the riches of the wisdom and knowledge of God. In Ephesians 1:7, it is the riches of his grace. In Ephesians 1:18, it is the riches of the glory of his inheritance. Ephesians 3:8, it is the riches of Christ proclaimed to the Gentiles. God's riches are not like the stock market or real estate or gold or oil. God's riches are in glory. And the assurance we have from God's word is that he will provide for all of our needs according to his riches in glory. Do you think that you have everything you need? Is God providing for you? Do you think God has enough to meet your physical needs? How about your emotional needs, spiritual needs? Let's make that a little bit more concrete. When your marriage is not what you want it to be, can God meet your needs? When your spouse uses words that hurt you, can God meet your needs? When you need to forgive what seems unforgivable, can God meet your needs? When your friend betrays you, when a parent has health that's declining, when a girlfriend or boyfriend breaks up with you and you don't know why, when you learn that your child has a disease that's incurable, when someone in the flock here sins against you grievously, or when the leadership doesn't maybe respond the way that you want them to, can God meet your needs? If you continue to be single while all of your friends are getting married, can God meet your needs? When you're hoping to conceive, but you just can't, can God meet your needs? When you find you're tempted intensely, you feel desperately lonely, when you struggle to make decisions, when your future seems uncertain, when you're running out of time, do you still say, God, you're my God, and you meet all of my needs according to the riches you have in glory? Listen, Christian, God has no trouble providing for every single one of your needs. His provision comes from an infinite storehouse of riches in glory. Listen to this wonderful reminder from the Puritan Thomas Brooks. He says this, the water that can fill the sea can much more fill a cup, and that sun which can fill the world with light can much more fill my house with light. So that God that fills heaven and earth with his glory can much more fill my soul with his glory. What a beautiful quote. And I just have to be honest with you, church, that I sometimes question God in my own heart. Not so much his ability to do these things, but I think what I question, just honestly speaking, is his willingness to meet my needs. I do often drift into this works-based mentality that says, you know what, I'm not good enough, I'm not reading my Bible enough, I'm not praying for a church enough, I'm just not doing enough for God to actually meet my needs. And this is exactly why we need to gather and be reminded of the gospel of grace. We need to be the best preachers to ourselves. You and I can have confidence that God will provide for our needs, and you say, why are you so sure of that? And here's the answer. Because God has already provided for your greatest need. That is how you can be sure. You had a tremendously great need, and God has already met it. You say, what are you talking about? Well, what is our greatest need? We've rebelled against God. We deserve condemnation. We deserved judgment. We deserved hell. We deserved separation. And what did God provide? For God so loved the world that he gave his only begotten Son, that whoever believes in him shall not perish but have everlasting life. How about Romans 8:32? He who indeed did not spare his own Son, but delivered him over for us all, how will he not also with him graciously give us all things? Do you understand the logic that's coming through Romans 8:32? Paul is saying, if God has given his Son to meet our greatest need, our need to be reconciled, our need to be saved, our need to be forgiven, if he did not spare judgment on his own Son, but he gave him up for us, how will he not also freely give us all things, all of our lesser needs? It's no problem for God if he's already given us the greatest gift in his Son. Listen, God wants to remind you, he can meet your needs. He can. He promises it with God for a long time. They've experienced it over and over and over again. He's not only rich, but his character is one of boundless generosity. Remember the words of Jesus in Matthew chapter 7 and verse 11? He says this, if you then, being evil, know how to give good gifts to your children, how much more will your Father who is in heaven give what is good to those who ask him? Listen to what Charles Spurgeon said. He said, as rich as God is in glory, so rich is he in giving. He never demeans himself in the mercies that he gives. No, he gives according to his rank, and that is the highest conceivable. Listen, we're never going to outgive God. You can't outgive the giver of all things. He is lavish and generous in his character. So that is the source, the surety, the scope, the superabundance, and finally, the Savior of provision. Look there at how he concludes this verse. My God will fulfill all your needs according to his riches in glory. And he says this, in Christ Jesus. And I just love geeking out on prepositional phrases. I mean, these are fantastic. What he's saying is everything comes to us in Christ. If you are in Christ, this is all yours. Paul begins the letter in 1:1, all the saints that are in Christ. He finishes the letter by reminding us that God provides for every believer's needs in Christ. Peace that surpasses understanding comes in Christ. We can have contentment in every circumstance if we are in Christ. And now he says, God will supply all your needs if you are found in Christ. Paul would just remind you from 2 Corinthians 8:9, you know the grace of our Lord Jesus Christ, that though he was rich, yet for your sake he became poor, so that through his poverty you might become rich. It's only through a living, vital union with Christ that we can enjoy these blessings. There is no gift, listen, there is no gift that can be enjoyed by his creation except they be enjoyed in Christ. You say, why? Well, because in Christ are hidden all the treasures of wisdom and knowledge. In Christ, the fullness of deity dwells. Our God and Father has blessed us with every spiritual blessing in Christ. Listen, church, God is good to his children. He is. He has never, ever, ever let anyone down. He's never failed once. He can't fail. If he's given us his son, he's not going to fail on the lesser things. His riches, like his love, will always be available to those who are in Christ. And I think just understanding the promise of Philippians 4:19, what does that do? It prevents us from holding so tightly to the stuff that we think is ours. When we're unwilling to give, God says, well, why not? It doesn't belong to you anyway. Give generously, expand the kingdom, be a blessing to others, and test me. Go right ahead. See if I will not provide more abundantly in my riches in Christ Jesus. I want to close with the words of the late doctor, and you're going to trip out on this name, Shadrach Meshach Lockridge. You guys know who Shadrach Meshach Lockridge is? His name is just S.M. Lockridge. He was a prominent African-American pastor down in Calvary Baptist in San Diego. But he preached a very famous sermon back in 1976, and the sermon was called Amen. I almost guarantee you've probably heard the last 5 minutes of that sermon. And that sermon is entitled, or the clip anyway, is entitled, That's My King. His words, I think, are extremely fitting for this text, and I can't read it like him, probably not going to have the passion that brother has, but I want us to meditate on the words, because when we think about God being our all-sufficient Savior, sometimes we just need reminders of who he actually is. So this is what he says. He says, my King was born King. He's the King of the Jews. He's the King of Israel. He's the King of righteousness, the King of the ages. He's the King of heaven. He's the King of glory. He's the King of kings, and he's the Lord of lords. David says, the heavens declare the glory of God, and the firmament shows his handiwork. Well, my King is a sovereign King. No means of measure that can define his limitless love. No far-seeing telescope can bring into visibility the coastline of his shoreless supply. No barrier can hinder him from pouring out his blessing. My King, he's enduringly strong, entirely sincere, eternally steadfast, immortally graceful, imperially powerful, impartially merciful. Do you know this King? He's the greatest phenomenon that has ever crossed the horizon of this world. He is God's son. He's a sinner's savior. He's the centerpiece of civilization. He stands alone in himself. He is august. He is unique. He is unparalleled. He is unprecedented. He is supreme. He is preeminent. He is the loftiest idea in literature. He is the highest personality in philosophy. He is the supreme. He is the fundamental doctrine of true theology. That is my King. He's the miracle of the age. He's the superlative of everything good that you can choose to call him. He's the only one qualified to be the all-sufficient Savior. He supplies strength for the weak. He's available for the tempted and tried. He sympathizes and he saves. He strengthens and sustains. He guards and he guides. He heals the sick. He cleanses the lepers. He forgives sinners. He discharges debtors. He delivers the captives. He defends the feeble. He blesses the young. He serves the unfortunate. He regards the aged. He rewards the diligent, and he beautifies the meek. And then he asks, I wonder if you know him. My King is the key to knowledge, the wellspring of wisdom, the doorway of deliverance, the path of peace, the roadway of righteousness, the highway of holiness, the gateway of glory. He's the master of the mighty, the captain of the conquerors, the head of heroes, the leader of legislatures, the overseer of overcomers, the governor of governors, the prince of peace, the princes. He's the King of kings, and he is the Lord of lords. His office is manifold. His promise is sure. His life is matchless. His goodness is limitless. His mercy is everlasting. His love never changes. His word is enough. His grace is sufficient. His reign is righteous. His yoke is easy, and his burden is light. He's incomprehensible. He's invincible. He's irresistible. You can't get him out of your mind. You can't live without him, and you can't outlive him. The Pharisees stood against him. They found they couldn't stop him. Pilate couldn't find any fault in him. The witnesses couldn't get their testimony degree about him. Herod couldn't kill him. Death couldn't handle him. And the grave couldn't hold him. He always has been. He always will be. He has no predecessor and he has no successor. There's nobody before him. There'll never be anyone after him. You can't impeach him and he's not going to resign. That is my king. That's fantastic if he is your king. But listen, if he's not, and you are not in Christ, you are in a world of trouble. But the beauty of the gospel is that it's available to you today. If you would turn to him in faith and repentance and embrace his free gift, you will be saved. Let's pray. Father, as great as that is, the reality is there are no words that can come close to expressing just how great you are, how magnificent you are, how sufficient you are, how beautiful you are. And so, Father, we just confess with the Apostle Paul, how unsearchable, how unfathomable are you and all of your ways. Father, we delight to know you. We're thankful for the grace that you've extended, for the salvation you provided, and for the relationship that you've established. Help us always to be mindful, appreciative, and full of gratitude for all that you've accomplished for us. And may we prove that by the way we live, by the way we give, by the way we serve, by the way we submit, by the way we're obedient to your truth. We pray in Jesus' name, amen.
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I'm Spencer Dahlke, joining you with more music and programming ahead as we carry on with our week. As we turn next to Nicole Nordman singing Holy.

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1: Hello again.

the gravity of them, or I should say the gravitas of them, is quite remarkable. So let me, on the occasion of this installment number 32 of Holiness by J.C. Ryle, let me get underway. The text was John 21:16. Lovest thou me? Lovest thou me? The question which heads this paper was addressed by Christ to the Apostle Peter. A more important question could not be asked. 1,800 years plus have passed away since these words were spoken, but to this very day the inquiry is most searching and useful. A disposition to love somebody is one of the commonest feelings which God has implanted in human nature. Too often, unhappily, people set their affection on unworthy objects. I want this day to claim a place for Him who alone is worthy of all our heart's best feelings. I want men to give some of their love to that divine person who loved us and gave Himself for us. In all their loving, I would have them not forget to love Christ. Allow me to press this mighty subject upon the attention of every reader, and in our case, hearer of this paper. This is no matter for mere enthusiasts and fanatics. It deserves the consideration of every reasonable Christian who believes the Bible. Our very salvation is bound up with it. Life or death, heaven or hell, depend on our ability to answer the simple question, do you love Christ? There are two points which I wish to bring forward in opening up this subject. First, the peculiar feeling of a true Christian towards Christ. He loves Him. A true Christian is not a mere baptized man or woman. He is something more. He is not a person who only goes, as a matter of form, to a church or chapel on Sundays and lives all the rest of the week as if there was no God. Formality is not Christianity. Ignorant lip worship is not true religion. The Scripture speaks expressly, they are not all who are Israel, which are of Israel. That's Romans 9:6. The practical lesson of those words is clear and plain. All are not true Christians who are members of the visible Church of Christ. The true Christian is one of those whose religion is in his heart and life. It is felt by himself in his heart. It is seen by others in his conduct and life. He feels his sinfulness, guilt, and badness and repents. He sees Jesus Christ to be that divine Savior whom his soul needs and commits himself to Him. He puts off the old man with his corrupt and carnal habits and puts on the new man. He lives a new and holy life, fighting habitually against the world, the flesh, and the devil. Christ Himself is the cornerstone of his Christianity. Ask Him in what He trusts for the forgiveness of His many sins, and He will tell you in the death of Christ. Ask Him in what righteousness He hopes to stand innocent at the judgment day, and He will tell you it is the righteousness of Christ. Ask Him by what pattern He tries to frame His life, and He will tell you that it is the example of Christ. But beside all this, there is one thing in a true Christian which is eminently peculiar to him. That thing is love to Christ, knowledge, faith, hope, reverence, obedience are all marked features in a true Christian's character. But his picture would be very imperfect if you omitted his love to his divine master. He not only knows, trusts, and obeys, he goes further than this. He loves. This peculiar mark of a true Christian
is one which we find mentioned.

0: Mentioned several times in the Bible. Faith towards our Lord Jesus Christ is an expression which many Christians are familiar with. Let it never be forgotten. That love is mentioned by the Holy Ghost in almost as strong terms as faith. Great as the danger is of him that believes not, the danger of him that loves not is equally great. Not believing and not loving are both steps to everlasting ruin. Hear what St. Paul says to the Corinthians in the first letter, chapter 16, verse 22. If any man love not the Lord Jesus Christ, let him be anathema, Maranatha. St. Paul allows no way of escape to the man who does not love Christ. He leaves him no loophole or excuse. A man may lack clear head knowledge and yet be saved. He may fail in courage and be overcome by the fear of man, like Peter. He may fall tremendously, like David, and yet rise again. But if a man does not love Christ, he is not in the way of life. The curse is yet upon him. He is on the broad road that leads to destruction. Hear what the Apostle Paul says to the Ephesians in the 6th chapter, verse 24. Grace be with them all that love our Lord Jesus Christ in sincerity. The Apostle is here sending his good wishes and declaring his goodwill to all true Christians. Many of them, no doubt, he had never even seen. Many of them in the early churches, we may be very sure, were weak in faith and in knowledge and in self-denial. How then shall he describe them in sending his message? What words can he use which will not discourage the weaker brethren? He chooses a sweeping expression which exactly describes all true Christians under one common name. All had not attained to the same degree, whether in doctrine or practice, but all loved Christ in sincerity. Hear what our Lord Jesus Christ himself says to the Jews. John 8, verse 42, if God were your Father, you would love me. He saw his misguided enemies satisfied with their spiritual condition on the one single ground that they were children of Abraham. He saw them, like many ignorant Christians of our own day, claiming to be God's children for no better reasons than this, that they were circumcised and belonged to the Jewish church. He lays down the broad principle that no man is a child of God who does not love God's only begotten Son. No man has a right to call God Father who does not love Christ. Well, would it be for many Christians, if they were to remember that this mighty principle applies to them as well as to the Jews. No love to Christ, then no sonship to God. Hear once more what our Lord Jesus Christ said to the Apostle Peter after he rose from the dead. Three times he asked him the question, Simon, son of Jonas, do you love me? The occasion was remarkable. Recorded in John chapter 21, verses 15 to 17. He meant gently to remind his erring disciple of his thrice repeated fall. He desired to call forth from him a new confession of faith before publicly restoring to him his commission to feed the church. And what was the question that he asked him? He might have said, do you believe? Are you converted? Are you ready to confess me? Will you obey me? He uses none of these expressions. He simply says, lovest thou me? This is the point. He would have us know on which a man's Christianity hinges. Simple as the question sounded, it was most searching, plain and easy to be understood by the most unlearned poor man. It contains matter which tests the reality of the most advanced apostle. If a man truly loves Christ, all is right. If not, all is wrong. Would you know the secret of this peculiar feeling towards Christ which distinguishes the true Christian? You have it in the words of St. John, who said, "We love him because he first loved us." 1 John 4:19. That text no doubt applies especially to God the Father, but it is no less true of God the Son. A true Christian loves Christ for all he has done for him. He has suffered in his stead and died for him on the cross. He has redeemed him from the guilt, the power, and the consequences of sin by his blood. He has called him by his Spirit to self-knowledge, repentance, faith, hope, and holiness. He has forgiven him all his many sins and blotted them out. He has freed him from the captivity of this world, the flesh and the devil. He has taken him from the brink of hell, placed him in the narrow way, and set his face towards heaven. He has given him light instead of darkness, peace of conscience instead of uneasiness, hope instead of uncertainty, life instead of death. Can you wonder that the true Christian loves Christ? And he loves him besides for all that he is still doing. He feels that he is daily washing away his many shortcomings and infirmities and pleading his soul's cause before God. He is daily supplying all the needs of his soul and providing him with an hourly provision of mercy and grace. He is daily leading him by his Spirit to a city of habitation, bearing with him when he is weak and ignorant, raising him up when he stumbles and falls, protecting him against all his enemies or his many enemies, preparing an eternal home for him in heaven. Can you wonder that the true Christian loves Christ? Does the debtor in jail love the friend who unexpectedly and undeservedly pays all his debts as bail, supplies him with fresh capital, and takes him into partnership with himself? Does the prisoner in war love the man who, at the risk of his own life, breaks through the enemy's lines, rescues him, and sets him free? Does the drowning sailor love the man who plunges into the sea, dives after him, catches him by the hair of his head, and by a mighty effort saves him from a watery grave? A very child can answer these questions just in the same way and upon the same principles. A true Christian loves Jesus Christ. This love to Christ is the inseparable companion of saving faith, a faith of devils, a mere intellectual faith a man may have without love, but not that faith which saves. Love cannot usurp the office of faith. It cannot justify. It does not join the soul to Christ. It cannot bring peace to the conscience. But where there is real justifying faith in Christ, there will always be heart love to Christ. He that is really forgiven is the man who will actually really love. If a man has no love to Christ, you may be sure he has no faith. Love to Christ is the mainspring of work for Christ. There is little done for his cause on earth from sense of duty or from knowledge of what is right and proper. The heart must be interested before the hands will move and continue moving. Excitement may galvanize the Christian's hands into a fitful and spasmodic activity, but there will be no patient continuance in well-doing, no unwearied labor in missionary work, at home or abroad, without love. The nurse in a hospital may do her duty properly and well, may give the sick man his medicine at the right time, may feed him, minister to him, and attend to all his wants, But there's a vast difference between that nurse and a wife tending the sickbed of a beloved husband, or a mother watching over a dying child. The one acts from a sense of duty, the other from affection and love. The one does her duty because she's paid for it, the other is what she is because of her heart. It is just the same in the matter of the service of Christ. The great workers of the church, the men who have led forlorn hopes in the mission field and turned the world upside down, have all been eminently lovers of Christ. Examine the characters of Owen and Baxter, of Rutherford and George Herbert, or of Leighton and Hervey, of Whitfield and Wesley, of Henry Martin and Judson, of Bickersteth and Simeon, of Hewitson and McCain, of Stowell and McNeil. These men have left a mark on the world, and what was the common feature of their characters? They all loved Christ. They not only held a creed, they loved a person, even the Lord Jesus Christ. Love to Christ is the point which we ought especially to dwell upon in teaching religion to children. Election, imputed righteousness, original sin, justification, sanctification, and even faith itself are matters which sometimes puzzle a child of tender years. But love to Jesus seems far more within reach of their understanding, that he loved them even to his death, and that they ought to love him in return, is a creed which meets the span of their minds. How true it is that out of the mouths of babes and sucklings, thou hast perfected and completed praise. There are myriads of Christians who know every article of the Athanasian, Nicene, and Apostolic creeds, and yet know less of real Christianity than a little child who only knows that he loves Christ. Love to Christ is the common meeting point of believers of every branch of Christ's church on earth. Whether Episcopalian or Presbyterian, Baptist or Independent, Calvinist or Arminian, Methodist or Moravian, Lutheran or Reformed, established or free, here at least they are agreed. About forms and ceremonies, about church government and modes of worship, they often differ widely, but on one point at any rate, they are united. They have all one common feeling towards him on whom they build their hope of salvation. They love the Lord Jesus Christ in sincerity. Many of them, perhaps, are ignorant of systematic divinity and could argue but feebly in defense of their creed, but they all know what they feel towards him who died for their sins. "I cannot speak much for Christ, sir," said an old, uneducated Christian woman to Dr. Chalmers. "But if I cannot speak for him, I could die for him." Love to Christ will be the distinguishing mark of all saved souls in heaven. The multitude, which no man can number, will all be of one mind. Old differences will be merged in one common feeling. Old doctrinal peculiarities, fiercely wrangled for upon earth, will be covered over by one common sense of debt to Christ. Luther and Zwingli will no longer dispute. Wesley and Toplady will no longer waste time in controversy. Churchmen and dissenters will no longer bite and devour one another. All will find themselves joining with one heart and voice in that hymn of praise. "Unto him that loved us and washed us from our sins in his own blood and has made us kings and priests unto God and his Father, to him be glory and dominion forever and ever. Amen." Revelation 1, verses 5 through 6. The words which John Bunyan puts in the mouth of Mr. Standfast as he stood in the river of death are very beautiful. He said, "This river has been a terror to many. Yes, the thoughts of it also have often frightened me. But now methinks I stand easy. My foot is fixed upon that on which the feet of the priests that bear the ark stood while Israel went over Jordan. The waters indeed are to the palate bitter and to the stomach cold, yet the thoughts of what I am going to and of the convoy that waits for me on the other side lie as a glowing coal at my heart. I see myself now at the end of my journey. My toilsome days are ended. I'm going to see that head which was crowned with thorns and that face which was spit upon for me. I have formerly lived by hearing and faith, and now I go where I shall live by sight and be with him in whose company I delight myself. I have loved to hear my Lord spoken of, and wherever I have seen the print of his shoe in the earth, where I have coveted to set my foot to, his name has been to me a civet box, yes, sweeter than all perfumes. His voice to me has been the most sweet, and his countenance I have more desired than they that have desired the light of the sun. Happy are they that know something of this experience. He that would be in tune for heaven must know something of love to Christ. He that dies ignorant of that love would have been better never to have been born." Let me show in the second place the peculiar marks by which love to Christ makes itself known. The point is one of vast importance. If there is no salvation without love to Christ, if he that does not love Christ is in peril of eternal condemnation, it becomes us all to find out very distinctly what we know about this matter. Christ is in heaven, and we are upon earth. In what way shall the man be discerned that loves him? Happily, the point is one which is not very hard to settle. How do we know whether we love any person here on earth? In what way and manner does love show itself between people in this world, between husband and wife, between parent and child, between brother and sister, between friend and friend? Let these questions be answered by common sense and observation, and I ask no more. Let these questions be honestly answered, and the knot before us is untied. How does an affection show itself among ourselves? Well, if we love a person, we like to think about him. We do not need to be reminded of him. We do not forget his name or his appearance or his character or his opinions or his tastes or his position or his occupation. He comes up before our mind's eye many a time in the day. Though perhaps far distant, he is often present in our thoughts. Well, it is just so between the true Christian and Christ. Christ dwells in his heart and is thought of more or less every day, according to Ephesians chapter 3, verse 17. The true Christian does not need to be reminded that he has a crucified master. He often thinks of him. He never forgets that he has a day, a cause, and a people, and that of his people he's the one. Affection is the real secret of a good memory in religion. No worldly man can think much about Christ unless Christ is pressed upon his notice, because he has no affection for him. The true Christian has thoughts about Christ every day that he lives, for this one simple reason, that he loves him. If we love a person, we like to hear about him. We find a pleasure in listening to those who speak of him. We feel an interest in any report which others make of him. We are all attention when others talk about him and describe his ways, his sayings, his doings, and his plans. Some may hear him mentioned with utter indifference, but our own hearts bound within us at the very sound of his name. Well, it is just so between the true Christians and Christ. The true Christian delights to hear something about his master. He likes those sermons best which are full of Christ. He enjoys that society most in which people talk of the things which are Christ's. I have read of an old Welsh believer who used to walk several miles every Sunday to hear an English clergyman preach. Though she didn't understand a word of English, she was asked why she did so, to which she replied that this clergyman named the name of Christ so often in his sermons that it did her good. She loved even the name of her Savior. If we love a person, we like to read about him. What intense pleasure a letter from an absent husband gives to a wife, or a letter from an absent son to his mother. Others may see little worth notice in the letter. They can scarcely take the trouble to read it through. But those who love the writer see something in the letter which no one else can. They carry it about with them as a treasure. They read it over and over again. Well, it is just so between the true Christian and Christ. The true Christian delights to read the Scriptures because they tell him about his beloved Savior. It is no worrisome task with him to read them. He rarely needs reminding to take his Bible with him when he goes on a journey. He cannot be happy without it. And why is all of this? It is because the Scriptures testify of him whom his soul loves, even Christ. If we love a person, we like to please him. We are glad to consult his tastes and opinions, to act upon his advice and do the things which he approves. We even deny ourselves to meet his wishes, abstain from things which we know he dislikes, and learn things to which we are not naturally inclined, because we think it will give him pleasure. Well, it is just so between the true Christian and Christ. The true Christian studies to please him by being holy, both in body and spirit. Show him anything in his daily practice that Christ hates, and he'll give it up. Show him anything that Christ delights in, and he will follow after it. He does not murmur at Christ's requirements as being too strict and severe as the children of the world do. To him, Christ's commandments are not grievous, and Christ's burden is light. And why is all this? Simply because he loves him. If we love a person, we like his friends. We are favorably inclined to them even before we know them. We're drawn to them by the common tie of common love to one and the same person. When we meet them, we do not feel that we are altogether strangers. There is a bond of union between us. They love the person that we love, and that alone is an introduction. Well, I've got to stop because we're out of time for this installment of J.C. Ryle's book, Holiness. It's installment number 32 on Pilgrim Radio's Reader's Choice.
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4: Would you skip not breathing for today? No, man, we need the truth. It is our anchor. It is our lifeline. And it's not, I don't say that because you need to perform and you need to measure up and because you need to do more for God. I say that because God's already done it all for us. And he has offered this lifeline for us. It's truly what you're seeking out when you ask any kind of questions about your life.
3: Faith Womack, next. We know as Christians we're supposed to love the Bible and get excited about reading it, but that's not always the case. Faith Womack says for some, reading and studying the Bible can sometimes even seem a bit boring. Faith understands those feelings, and she's devoted her life to helping believers get excited about Bible reading. Sean Kohler is with Faith Womack, author of No More Boring Bible Study.
5: Tell us a little bit about yourself.
4: Hey, yeah, thanks for having me. I'm a pastor's wife, a mom to two little boys, and I love talking about the Bible. So I do that primarily online, and I believe I'm called to serve Christians who are just burnt out in their faith, and they know they ought to read the Bible, but they don't know where to begin, and every time they do it, it feels boring, and like they're missing all this stuff, and they're just discouraged in their walk with the Lord. That's where I come in, and I'm like, all right, let's set that fire in this person's heart for the Word and for the Lord, and give them some direction on like where to go and what to do and like what might they be missing and how to find that. And it's really, I think a lot of people make it like 12-step program or like performance oriented things, just do 10 more push-ups. But what we find in scripture is the Lord's here already and he's already revealed himself, and it's a lot easier than what we often make it out to be.
5: The book, No More Boring Bible Study, what was your inspiration behind writing that?
4: Yeah, so I often have said in my content online, like our Bible studies don't have to be boring. And, you know, that elicits two different responses around people. Either there's like the prideful Christian that's like, my Bible study is not boring. And the Bible was never boring to me. And I'm like, okay, sure. But you're not reading it and it's sitting dusty on your nightstand. Mm-hmm. Or that elicits the emotion of like, oh, thank God I'm not the only person that felt like Leviticus is boring or Numbers is draining or whatever. And so I'm a frank, like, tell it how it is kind of person when it comes to the Bible. I'm aware that there are hard parts of Ezekiel. You're not going to surprise me if you tell me that you're struggling through Ezekiel or the second half of Daniel or whatever it may be, right? There are hard parts of the Bible, but often when it comes down to, as I've learned in my biblical studies, is that it seems boring because we don't understand it, because there's something we're missing. And it comes down to the way that we approach these different passages of scripture. Oftentimes we feel lost in them because we're looking for ourselves or the answers to our questions. And, you know, let's just be honest, like Daniel wasn't writing to Faith in the middle of nowhere, Texas, about her parenting problems. No, you know, he's writing to a specific audience at a specific time in a specific era. And it still absolutely applies to our lives, but it's actually really good news that it's contextualized, because it reveals something really unique about God in particular place and era in history that we then get to unpack and discover and see, oh man, I relate to this in like very real ways through all seasons of life, not just for today in my parenting issues. So anyway, that's a little bit of a rambly way of saying I think scripture is incredibly much more rich than we often understand it to be because we come into it looking for ourselves instead of what's actually just there.
5: So for someone who maybe hasn't dug into some serious Bible study, or maybe they're a brand new Christian and haven't spent much time in the Word, can you break down what is the Bible to you?
4: The Bible is a story of God redeeming his people for his glory. It's a story of redemption, and it's a story about him redeeming us for his glory. So it definitely includes us, and it's definitely for us, but it's not about us. It's about him. And what you'll find in every single narrative, story after story, book after book, author after author, is it's always revealing something about God's nature, his mercy, his patience, his kindness. My favorite word in the Old Testament is chesed, and it's just this word for his merciful lovingness despite anything else, like just based on him. And it's so incredibly beautiful, the God that is revealed in Scripture. But again, we often go into the Bible reading, you know, looking for ourselves and for answers to our problems, and we miss the God that's revealed right there. And then we're wondering why we can't find our application. Well, the applications come from looking at who God is and living off of that. So anyway, to answer your question, and once again, a rambly way, the Bible is a story of God redeeming his people for his glory.
5: A couple times you've almost mentioned context there, and I think it's important for people to realize when you get a verse like Jeremiah 29:11, that it's like that's not necessary. It's for us, but it's not about us. And the context, I think, can be taken into a place where it becomes about prosperity.
4: Yeah.
5: When we look at the history and we go, well, they were actually in captivity. They were going through a hard time when that verse was, you know, written for them. So for a Christian who, again, may struggle with Bible study, why is regular Bible study so important for the Christian?
4: I mean, I don't know about you, but I would never go like a week without eating on purpose. Like, and maybe that's just me. I'm not a big long-term faster. I'll fast for a day or so. But in general, I like to eat. I like my food. And the word is very literally that for us. It's our oxygen. It's the blood for our veins. Like, if you are struggling with where am I called to go? What am I called to do? How am I called to respond to this person? Like, any number of questions that we have in this life, it's because you need the lifeline. It's because you need the anchor for your soul. And it's a gift to us. I mean, think about it this way. This is like one of the first generations in human history. Like, we and our grandparents are like some of the first generations in human history to have the word in our native tongue personally in our back pocket or in our homes. Like, for the majority of history, it was something that you hear in public. It was something that you don't have a personal copy of in your native tongue. I mean, even my grandmother is like, she grew up hearing it in Latin, like didn't have a personal copy at home in her native tongue. It's crazy. Like, we're some of the first generations of people who actually get to read the truth for all generations, the truth for all of eternity, and live off of it. And we have it so incredibly accessible. So I think we can take it for granted, but we are so incredibly blessed. It's very entitled of us to be like, oh, I don't need a Bible study for today. I mean, golly, would you skip not breathing for today? No, man, we need the truth. It is our anchor. It is our lifeline. And it's not, I don't say that because you need to perform and you need to measure up and because you need to do more for God. I say that because God's already done it all for us. And he has offered this lifeline for us. It's truly what you're seeking out when you ask any kind of questions about your life.
5: Having it so readily available and, like you said, in your pocket, it's kind of crazy to me that you have other countries that maybe don't have it or just got it. Like, you know, in China, there's like one Bible in Mandarin or whatever language, and they're just such a joy to have the word. Meanwhile, we have 100 different versions of the Bible, and so many of us struggle to dig into it. But what would be some common reasons you think that people today struggle to get into Bible study, where they might know that they want to do it, but they just kind of put it off?
4: For most of the time, I find that they don't understand what's going on and why it applies to them. Like, they're just generally confused by it. And so that's where I love to get into hermeneutics. That's how do we read and interpret the Bible? That's a fancy word just to say, yeah, how do we read this passage of scripture? How do we apply it? How do we interpret it? Because I think a lot of us feel lost in our reading of the Bible because we don't know how to read it. Like, we're in Jeremiah and he's talking about exile and, you know, like, I don't know what's going on and I don't know how that applies to me. And so we just feel really incredibly lost. And so in my book, No More Boring Bible City, we walk through the different genres in scripture, just some of the big ones and like, okay, how do we read like a historical narrative versus like poems and songs? And even like a lot of critics of the Bible who talk about, you know, contradictions in the Bible or the reasons why the Bible doesn't apply to us today. Like, it's because they don't rightly understand hermeneutics. Like, how are we supposed to be reading this? Are we supposed to be treating it like a textbook? No. You know, like, are we supposed to be treating it like a database? You know, no. ancient literature had certain understandings of how you read it. Just like today, you know to read my personal text message differently than you read a news headline or a tweet from a celebrity or from a politician, or a newspaper article is different than a textbook entry. We have basic understandings of how all those different types of literature are to be read in different ways or handled in different ways. Similarly, there's a ton of different literature or genres of literature in our Bibles, and they're all supposed to be read in different ways. And that's actually really good news, because you get to go on this like nerdy little adventure of like, what is actually in scripture? Why does Moses break out in song in Exodus 15 right after they cross over the Red Sea? And why does that matter? Like, how does that change the way that I read it? Oh, wow. He's making these big theological statements about God, and then they're quoted by David and others in the Psalms and then resung by people in the exile. Man, that changes the way I understand that one deliverance in Exodus, because I can kind of see how God does that kind of deliverance in my life too, and in the lives of Israel over and over again. You know, just so like understanding that that was a rabbit trail, but understanding the different types of literature, the way that they're used in the Bible, takes your reading and your understanding so much deeper. And all of a sudden you start making all these connections to your life, to other passages of scripture, et cetera.
5: Yeah. If you have somebody, like maybe we've got a brand new Christian who is like, they know it's important and they want to get into it, but maybe they, you know, they think it's boring or whatever. What do you think are some like common mistakes that people generally make when they dive into Bible study?
4: There's nothing wrong. I've done this for years after years after years. There's nothing wrong with reading from cover to cover or reading the whole Bible in a year. But that breeds Christians that are burnt out and they have no idea what they just read, but at least they read their three chapters for the day, right? So I encourage first-time Bible readers or newer Bible readers or just Bible readers that want to like hit the restart in their Bible studies to start in the Gospels and go slow. Read what they call like a pericope, like a little paragraph, or like one chapter max a day, and just sit there and chew on it. If you have time, reread it. Read it like three times over and really look at who is God revealing himself to be, or Jesus revealing himself to be, and what does he do? The person and work of Christ is really what you kind of want to marinate on, the person and work of Christ in those Gospels. I used to do this every single summer. I was a summer camp counselor, and like I was pouring into these entitled little kids at church camp, and I just needed a blood infusion of the person and work of Christ every single day, because I was going to get burnt out. And man, how I would just sit there on a parable or sit there on a narrative of Jesus healing somebody and see the person and work of Christ transform the way that I interact with those campers every single summer, transform the way that I see my own uncomfortability or my own burnoutness or my own needs and my own questions. And so if you start there, just in the Gospels, they're a really easy type of literature in the Bible to read. And you just ask yourself, what is Jesus doing and who is he revealing himself to be? Your application is living transformed by that person of Christ and how he interacts. Live off that belief of, yes, I do believe you can heal the blind man and you can heal my blindness. I do believe you can heal my hard-heartedness. I do believe that you are the God before all creation, so you are in control of the creation around me, the life around me, that my doubts, my struggles, you're continually, really what Jesus is doing in the Gospels is continually calling us to faith, to a 180 change in our life because of our faith. And so what you'll continually find over and over again is Jesus is offering this tension for us readers to say, do you actually believe I am who I say I am? And we get to choose that faith day after day. I love John 11, 20 something. It's like 26 or something. It's the Jesus raising Lazarus, which is amazing. Like that's so anticipatory of what Jesus does for us, right? But like the big part of that narrative we often skip over is Jesus talking to Lazarus' sister, Mary. And he goes, do you believe? And man, that jumps off the page. And praise the Lord, that jumped off the page for my son, where he was really struggling with his own doubt in the faith. And he was like, I believe Jesus is asking me, do I believe, through this Bible verse right here? And I think that is exactly the purpose of the Gospels. I could go even more nerdy and rant for even longer, but that is what I would call new-ish Bible readers to do, is go to the Gospels and respond to the person and work of Christ.
5: And I love hearing that testimony about your son and, mm-hmm. and how that worked out for him. I think I have had a similar reaction myself to that. Just when you mm-hmm. see Christ declare these things and then ask, do you believe? And specifically, what really stuck out to me was the choice that we make, because you'll see in these healings and things that Jesus does where he asks them, do you want to be healed? And I had taken that in at one point of like, I sort of converted it to, do I believe, where I'm like, do I really want this, you know, to bring this in and accept that it is truth? And I did come to that point where I was like, I'm all in. This is all truth. And I've got to be in it as much mm-hmm. as possible. So we just talked about some new beginner tips. Let's say someone's gotten through all of that and they've done the Gospels and they're reading that way. What are some sort of like next level tips? And for anyone who's not seen your YouTube channel, I know you've got just a plethora of videos of Bible study tips. So I encourage our listener to go and check out your YouTube channel. But yeah, if you could give us some tips for studying well.
4: I did 2 4-year degrees in biblical studies, and I got to tell you, I felt so ripped off that I had spent tens of thousands of dollars to get to the end of these studies to realize, man, I really need to be using my Bible dictionary more. Truly, it really comes down to that. Like, so here, let me just save you a couple tens of thousands of dollars and tens of thousands of hours of reading and studying to just tell you, grab yourself a Bible dictionary, and every single time you see a noun, a person, place, or thing that you don't 100% understand, look it up. Watch as that will transform your Bible studies. A Bible dictionary is so different than a regular dictionary. It'll give you like a New Testament. Let's say it's mustard seed entry. You're like, I don't really 100% know what a mustard seed is. I've seen them. They're really tiny, but like, I don't know. So you look it up, okay? It's going to tell you, like, obviously Jesus teaching on the mustard seed in the New Testament, Matthew 17, but it's also going to tell you anything in the Old Testament around a mustard seed. It's going to give you all these cross references and all these little rabbit trails you get to go down. And then oftentimes what you'll do is you'll make connections between, again, the person and work of Christ through that symbolism of a mustard seed or through that place. John 4, one of my favorite passages of scripture, that's at Jacob's well. There's a pattern in the Old Testament of the forefathers of the faith meeting their wives at wells. And then Jesus meets a woman at the well and says, I'm going to be better than any husband you've ever had. I'm going to satisfy the longings in your heart. I mean, that changes the way we read John 4, you know? So grab yourself a Bible dictionary. It's probably going to be like $40. All of them are pretty much the same thing. And so it doesn't really matter which one you get. I like the ones with the pictures. And look up every single time there's a person, place, or thing that's mentioned in your Bible reading, and take notes about what you read. Look up those cross references whenever it tells you about another Bible passage and make those connections. It's going to take your Bible understanding so much deeper. And all of a sudden you'll start to see the unity of the Bible. These aren't just isolated passages of scripture. They're all connected and they're all joining in this symphony praise of the wonderful character of our God and calling you to respond in faith. Another tip I would give you is a lot of times people feel lost in the Bible reading because they don't really know where they are on the storyline of scripture. And so I spend a lot of time in my book, again, No More Boring Bible Study, talking about just understanding that quick reference point of like, this is after creation and after the fall. So we're anticipating Christ coming in the New Testament. And really quick, like rule of thumb, if you're in the Old Testament, you are basically most of the time, anything like after Genesis 3, you're going to be reading any kind of narrative or history or poetry or whatever that's anticipating the person and work of Christ. And we typically see that through the roles of prophet, priests, and kings. All the prophet, priests, and kings are anticipating the perfect prophet, priest, and king, Jesus. Hebrews does a lot of good work explaining that, how Jesus is the perfect prophet, priest, and king. So yeah, Old Testament is anticipating Christ. New Testament then is unpacking the person and work of Christ. So in the New Testament, you got the Gospels that are revealing Christ and explaining his work and all those things. And then the rest of the epistles are all like, what does the person of Jesus mean to us now? How does that change our worship? How does that change the way that we live? How does that change the way that we think about salvation? It's unpacking all of that through various debates and questions and the Jew-Gentile issue and all of those things. And so that's why the New Testament is so much easier for us to read and understand, because we're on the same side of the cross as them. But that's also why we need to be in the Old Testament, because we won't truly identify and see the work of what Christ did if we're not seeing what he fulfilled in the Old Testament. And so understanding those like general markers of where you are and why this might be easier to understand, but why this is less easy to understand and still just as important can kind of help the average Bible reader just get a little bit deeper and see what they're supposed to be looking for in a passage of scripture. I unpack it so much more in my book, but that's a quick crash course.
5: Yeah. I can remember going back and being so excited when I made my first connection between the Old Testament and the New Testament. And it was Jacob's vision of the ladder to heaven with the angels ascending and descending on the ladder. And then I'm reading in John 1, and Jesus says, you know, you will see the angels ascending and descending on the Son of Man. And I was like, oh, there it is. And that was so eye-opening for me that I wanted to find more. I wanted to find more of those connections. What are, for a Christian who is, okay, I got to study, I need to study well, break down some long-term benefits. Someone who's a Christian who starts Bible studying and they stay on track. Because we all know that there's people who will, you know, New Year's resolution, I'm going to read the Bible in a year, and then, you know, by February 5th, they're done. People who stick to the plan, who study through their scriptures, what are the long-term benefits to their life?
4: You know, I love this question. I have genuinely never been asked this question. Oh. This is a good one. Okay, long-term benefits. Personally, I've seen that my faith has become so much less emotional and so much more grounded, like rock solid faith, because I've, through year after year, decade after decade, studied who my God is, not what my circumstances are. Mm-hmm. I've seen and entrusted myself to this God revealed in scripture, not a God in response to my problems or a God in response to my doubts or anything like that. But I've just studied who he is, the person and work of Christ, like we were talking about earlier. My faith is no longer based on performance and how I think God sees me, because I've seen year of year, day by day, I might be in the Bible, but man, there's so much I missed in the Bible. There's so much I have still yet to learn, and yet still God loves me, and yet he still has called me. I think a lot of people think, oh, I need to get into the Bible daily because that will make me feel good around God. That'll make me feel like I'm performing for him. That'll make me feel like I can be accepted by him. But what you find the more you get into the word is you're like, oh man, there's so much I don't know, and there's so much yet for me to discover, like the Jacob ladder stuff. And praise the Lord for that he still loves me and calls me to this, despite the fact that I'm so like ignorant in like a really good way. Like, man, he can still save me. Man, he can work in through and despite me. Praise the Lord. And so my faith has become, ironically, through like the day-by-day reading, so much less about the day-by-day reading and so much more about this good God who has chosen to love me despite me, and just anchoring myself in that. I've also just fallen in love with scripture so much more because, like I said, I've done years of formal education, and yet there's still so much for me to learn. There's still so much for me to discover. And what you'll find, like, I think we think of like pastors and scholars as like super high up and they know everything. Oh man, they don't know everything. Like, truly, like, you go ask them some like random question about a random word or passage of scripture, and if they're a good, faithful one, they'll be like, oh yeah, I don't know. I'll have to like go home and look that up, you know, because we'll never scratch the bottom of the barrel. There's always going to be more for us to discover, and praise the Lord for that, that he is not a God that we can fully comprehend. He is not a God that we can fully master. Praise the Lord. There's so much more to discover and feast on in the word. And we've been studying it for thousands of years, and we'll continue to feast on the truths, and they'll continue to transform culture and lives, and praise the Lord for that. So I think my understanding of the word has just grown to be something that's so much more worshipful and so much less about me performing through this, you know, lifelong studying and nerdiness.
5: It's interesting, some of the characteristics that constantly, you know, studying the Bible and getting to know who God is brings unintentionally. I was an atheist most of my life and came to Christ. And one of the aspects, I got humbled a lot, let's just say, because I was very arrogant. I knew everything. I was so smart. And then you get to know God, and part of it, and this is not in a bad way, it's in a good way, that you go, I'm not as smart as I thought I was. I'm not as big as I thought I was. I'm not as important as I thought I was. And it went from, I know everything, I'm smarter than everyone else, to I can barely walk down the hallway to the bathroom without tripping over my own feet. I'm going to trust God knows more than I do. Right. So, it's interesting how when you dig into the word, you just find out you get humbled quite a bit. And it's a good humbling. But humbling can be painful, but it's a good humbling. It's all for our benefit. So how might you encourage somebody who is struggling to connect to God's word? Like they're trying and they're just like, I'm really having a hard time.
4: I think it comes back to looking at who is God in this passage. If you're in the Judges, see the brokenness of God's people and the need for that good, merciful God. Just see how merciful he continues to be. If you're in the Law, see his fiery passion for us to be set apart and redeemed by his grace. If you're in the New Testament, see all the work that he's actively done and the incarnation to meet us and make that atonement for our sins. You just look at like, what is God doing here? And then respond to that. I think we overcomplicate things, but it really is simply that, like, who is God revealed here in scripture? Okay, that's my application. That's the life change. That's now take out a journal and write a letter to God responding to that. God, you were so merciful to stupid Israel, you know? And maybe I can trust you to be just that merciful to me in my stupidity. Or maybe I could be transformed by that mercy and show that same kind of mercy to this trying person in my life, whatever it is. But I think we overcomplicate things. And it really is truly just like, who is God in this passage? And how can I be transformed by that? How can I believe that to be true by him today? There's a fancy theological word that is like just rocked my world, and I always bring it up. So immutability. Immutability of God basically just means he doesn't change. So if he was merciful then, he is merciful today. If he was faithful then, he's faithful today. There's a Hebrew word, olam, and it just basically means like forever and ever, like everlasting. Not only does scripture continually tell us that like God is forever and ever and God is everlasting, but what you'll find if you do a little word study on it is God's promises are olam. They are forever and ever. They're everlasting. And when you really sit there with that, it's like, okay, so these wonderful things that are said about God and how God feels about Israel, then if he doesn't change, that's how he feels about me. That's how he feels about me, even when I feel so incredibly, so much hatred towards myself. Even when I dread my sin and the patterns of sin that I fall into, that's how he feels about his church. Even when I hate his church, his bride, that's how he feels about that really trying coworker at work that I really can't stand. You know, that's how he feels about his people. Wow, that transforms everything about my life. And maybe that's just me, but that transforms everything for me.
5: 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Thank you so much.
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7: As he was being taken, he knew to call out to Jesus. 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It's not abracadabra. It's actually calling on the being, the person who is Jesus Christ, calling on God, the being that is our God. 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And his story ended because they left him alone after that.
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6: Mike Fabares pastors Compass Bible Church in Aliso Viejo, California. And today we continue his series, 2 Corinthians, verse

Glad that we took none of that stratification into adult living, that there's none of that among adults, that certainly none of that made its way into church life, that there's never any cliques among adults. That kind of got you quiet, didn't it? You know, I did pray that when I asked you this question, you would be honest before God. But I just wonder, when you come to church, are there people that you gravitate toward, and are there people that you quietly seek to avoid? And I wonder if you think any of that matters to God, and do you think any of that speaks to your spiritual health? Of course it does, and the Bible has a lot to say about that. And I think in the two verses I want us to focus on today, there is a lot of conviction in this passage and a lot that can help us. And at the end of the day, though there's a lot of conviction here, there's a lot of encouragement as well. And I want to help you to realize that if we can understand these two verses, we can move a lot closer to the kind of living that God would have us enjoy now, a foretaste of what we're going to live with in eternity, which is going to be a whole lot better than anything you're going to experience here in the world. And I know that in the church, it's supposed to be better, and I trust that it is here at Compass Bible Church. It's better than what you're going to experience out in your jobs and in your neighborhoods, but it can still be better. It can be a lot better, and I think this verse is going to help us. Now, there's two verses here in 2 Corinthians chapter 5. One of them we quote all the time. It's very famous, and that's in 2 Corinthians chapter 5, verse 17. And I'll quote it for you now. I'm sure many of you memorized it. It says in verse 17, if anyone is in Christ, he is a new creation. The old has passed away. Behold, the new has come. Now turn to this passage and look at it. Make sure I'm quoting it correctly for you. It says in 2 Corinthians chapter 5, verse 17, if anyone is in Christ, he's a new creation. The old has passed away. Behold, the new has come. Correct me if I get it wrong. If anyone is in Christ, he is a new creation. The old has passed away. Behold, the new has come. Did I nail that? Am I missing something? What word am I missing? Therefore. Well, that's kind of a throwaway word, isn't it? We don't need that word. As the old seminary professors used to say, you ought to know why the therefore is there for. What's the therefore, therefore? That's the question you should ask. And if you go back to verse 16, you'll find another therefore, therefore, right? You should ask why the therefore is therefore in verse 16. From now on, therefore, we regard no one according to the flesh. Now, you got to go back up to verse 15 to remember where we were last time, right? He died for all, that those who live will no longer live for themselves, but for him who for their sakes died and was raised. Now, this is all about being all in, totally all about God's priorities. It's a lot like Matthew chapter 6, verse 33. We seek first the kingdom of God and his righteousness, and we don't worry about all the other stuff that the pagans are chasing after. All the Gentiles are chasing after all these worldly things. We don't worry about that. We worry about God's kingdom. We know this life is short. The temporal things in this world don't really matter as much as all the non-Christians think they matter. So we worry about God's priorities. We seek first the kingdom. We care about living for the priorities of Christ. That's what should matter. Yeah, we give ourselves to our work. Sure, we love our families. Yes, we care about a lot of stuff that matters in this life, but it's not the kind of care we give to things that matter for eternity. And because of that, it says here, we don't regard anyone according to the flesh. That really is where we're going in verse 17, though we often quote the passage as it relates to the gift of regeneration. And while I don't think there's enough ink spilt on the doctrine of regeneration, there should be more books written on it. There should be more sermons preached on it. And I believe that wholeheartedly. And so I do quote often this great summary verse on what it means to be born again, a new creation, old passes away, new comes. I'm all about it. But I do need to know that this verse is really all about what comes on the heels of this very important phrase that Paul is saying, I don't regard anyone according to the flesh. This is an oft-repeated principle in the New Testament, that I'm not going to consider you the way the sociological stratification of people in the world based on appearances or affluence or personalities or wealth or ethnicity or power or whatever your background is. We don't care about those things, even though Paul says, even though we once regarded Christ according to the flesh.

0: we regard him thus no longer. Now, did Paul ever regard Christ just according to appearances or wealth or sociological markers? Of course he did. I mean, he would look at the Old Testament promises regarding Christ, and he'd say, he doesn't seem to measure up to what I would expect the great prophet, priest, and king to do. He expected more. And we see that throughout the New Testament. Nathanael would say, can any good thing come out of Nazareth? I don't even like the city he comes from. Oh, yeah, he was born in Bethlehem, but that was only because of a law regarding taxation. Yeah, he was born in the city of David, and I suppose that's good, but that fulfills Micah chapter 5, verse 2. But raised in Nazareth, where everyone has that hick accent, and it's just out of the middle of nowhere, and his nondescript family and his teenage mother, it's just like, what are you talking about, Nazareth? Well, people that were close to him knew that he was the mighty Son of God, right? I mean, certainly John the Baptist knew. But of course, when he was about to be killed and he was in prison on the Transjordan, he had to send disciples, and he even asked, hey, are you the one we were supposed to be looking for, or should we be looking for another? I mean, everyone at some point started to question, are you the one? Because all the things we expected regarding the Messiah, we expected the powerful, strong right hand of God to come and smite the enemies of the Lord, and I don't know. The gentle Jesus, it just seems like it's not all we expected. The suffering servant is really not all we had in mind. Now, here's the problem with everyone and their expectations regarding Messiah. They didn't expect the coming of Messiah to come in two installments. They thought, really, Christ would come in one installment. Now, Jesus talked about his second coming a lot. He would come in the glory of his Father on the clouds with the angels. And he would come in a very spectacular second coming, and he would judge the peoples, and he would separate the nations like a shepherd separates, you know, the sheep from the goats. He said that often, and he made it clear he was coming in glory, but his first coming didn't look like that. And so people, just like the Apostle Paul, at one time they regarded him according to the flesh, and they wrote him off, and Paul did too. But at the end of his ministry, and with the real bodily resurrection of Christ, it was hard to ignore him any longer. And they started to look at his life and see him differently. Now they realize, well, the humble nature of the incarnate Christ wasn't all there was to Christ. And even as he prayed in John 17, he'd be restored the glory he had before the foundation of the world. He was indeed the second person of the Godhead. He did, in fact, have all the glory of deity dwelling in bodily form, even though he was veiled with a kind of humility in his incarnation. So we don't regard him as just this gentle traveling rabbi. And so we don't regard anyone according to the flesh, particularly if they're in Christ, because if they're in Christ, they're a new creation. And the old has passed away, whoever they were regarding the flesh. I don't even worry about that. The new has come. Now, that comes with a lot of things regarding their sanctification. But really, the context is we don't regard you as just anybody regarding your job or your background or anything related to your fleshly sociological standing or ethnicity in life. We regard you as a child of the King. I guess what they would call it, if you were over in the high school group right now, it became real common that we would talk about the problem sometimes in church is the problem of cliques, right? You've heard that. And we need to reject it because though we don't like to speak in those terms, it seems so juvenile. I think the world certainly has that, though it's much more sophisticated, I suppose, but we still make a lot of differences and distinctions and draw barriers between people based on appearances and affluence and personalities and jobs and income and ethnicities and power and all the rest. I think we need to recognize that in verse 16, not regarding anyone according to the flesh certainly means that we reject, number one, the world's click-making. We don't make clicks as Christians because we don't regard anyone according to the flesh. Number one. You're taking notes, and I wish that you would. We need to reject the world's click-making, and there was plenty of that going on in Corinth. Corinth, as I've often said, was the Orange County of the ancient world. There was a lot of money there, and because there was a lot of money, it was easy to look at the haves and the have-nots and to start making clicks, and even within the church, that kind of stratification was taking place. Go back with me once you write that down to 1 Corinthians chapter 3, and let's see how Paul had already tried to set them straight as it relates to things that they were doing. He started in 1 Corinthians chapter 1, talking about how they had split with divisions, but he really leans into it in chapter 3. 1 Corinthians chapter 3, verse 1. Follow along as I read this for you. He says, I, brothers, could not address you as spiritual people. I'd like to think you were mature, but you're not mature. I had to address you as people of the flesh. Now, he's talking about them as though they're just normal non-Christian people. At best, you're infants. This is the word, like you're children. You're children in Christ. I fed you with milk. I had to go back to the basics, not solid food, for you were not ready for it. And even now, you're not yet ready, for you're still of the flesh. What are you talking about? While there is jealousy and strife among you, and you are not, of the flesh and behaving only in a human way? You're acting like non-Christians. You're acting like the world. How come? Verse 4. When one says, I follow Paul, and another says, I follow Apollos, are you not merely human? And that's what you're doing. You're acting like the world. The world likes to divide up into these groups based on their leaders, right? That's not how we're supposed to be in the church. Now, this is the kind of, I want you in my group. I want you on my team. So let's think of that as the first heading under this clique making. We like to have our cliques, even in the church, like the Corinthians did, and we build cliques sometimes based on the celebrities of the church that are not actually in our local church. And that's what was taking place here. And in chapter 1, they added the name not only Apollos and Paul, they added the name Cephas, which of course was Peter, the first megachurch pastor over there in Jerusalem. So let's think about that, and let's just call it what sometimes they call it today. Let's call it celebrityism, and let's put the word that Paul puts here in 1 Corinthians 3, fleshly celebrityism, okay? Just jot that down if you're taking notes. We need to think about the problem of fleshly celebrityism when it comes to the church. And you know what I'm talking about, because some people came to Corinth with the Cephas Study Bible, and when they came with the Cephas Study Bible, they're always saying, well, what are they saying here in Corinth? Does it really match what Peter would say? Or does it really match what Apollos came through teaching? Because Apollos, according to the book of Acts, he's a very powerful preacher. And, you know, our local preachers at Corinth, they don't really have the big radio ministry that Apollos has. He's a real heavyweight. And so they're always comparing what they were teaching here locally with the big celebrity that was over the shoulder of their local pastors. And so they always started to coalesce around the celebrity preachers of the first century. And that was a problem. And Paul is saying that's a fleshly thing to do. And it's causing within your church jealousy and strife. And that's like, aren't you on my team? Aren't you a part of my group? Now, what's the problem with that? It is a lot like children. And speaking of children, there are children that seem to coalesce around their favorite athlete. Let's just talk about that for a minute. You get a favorite athlete, a baseball player. Remember when my kids were young, a favorite baseball player, and they like that baseball player, and that's their favorite baseball player, and they act like they're all about the team that baseball player is on. And they buy the jerseys and the hats and all of that, and they save up their allowance, and they're all about that team that their favorite player is on. The problem is that player gets traded to another team. Now, all the cheering they did for that team and all the other players, and they're all about all the players, they know all the players' names. Now, all of a sudden, their favorite player gets traded to another team. Guess what? They're not very loyal to the team at all. Now, they're all about the other team. They want to sell their hats on eBay and go buy the hats of the other team. They're not very loyal at all. Now, guess what happens in Corinth if, in fact, you're carrying around the Cephas Study Bible and you're all about judging everything in Corinth based on what Cephas does? Which was happening, by the way, in the Galatian churches as well. Because Paul has to address it over there in the book of Galatians. Because they were all about what Cephas was doing. And Cephas, who of course is Peter, when he was hit with the Judaizers, he started to back down from having his table fellowship with those that were the Gentiles. Because he said, oh, I can't do this. And he was weakened in the face of pressure. And guess what? He did the wrong thing. And a lot of times, if you were there in the Galatian churches, you just followed your favorite celebrity preacher right into error because he switched teams on you in the middle of all this. And you didn't follow your local leaders. And all of a sudden now you're in trouble because you didn't think for yourself in this. And you didn't maybe even follow who you should have followed, the influence of the person who you should have followed because you were too busy looking over the shoulder of who you were learning from. And that was a problem. Fleshly celebrityism can be a big problem, and it's really not fair, and it happens a lot. It happens in our church. It happens in a lot of small churches in particular, a lot more in smaller churches. It is a problem. It creates a kind of clique that we should be careful about, and people have left our church because of it, and certainly a lot of smaller churches, that happens all the time. Galatians chapter 4, verse 17, is a different kind that happens on the ground. In other words, there are leaders on the ground, not just over the shoulder that are out there, the big Apollos and Paul and Cephas that aren't there in the church. There are people actually in the church, and Paul is speaking to the Galatians in the Galatian churches, and he says this in Galatians 4:17, talking about people that are actually there. And he says, there are people there among you that make much of you, verse 17, but for no good purpose. They want to shut you out that you may make much of them. Now, Paul says it's good. It's always good to be made much of for a good purpose. But the problem is these people are making much of you. That's called flattery, right? To shut you out, to make a division here so that you'll make much of them. In other words, they're trying to include you in their tribe, right? This is not a celebrity. This is just someone on the ground, maybe in a small group here, who's trying to say, I want you on my team. And the way they're doing that is they're buttering you up. They're flattering you. They're trying to get you in their team, but they're clearly trying to shut you out of other people. Let's just call that fleshly tribalism. There's fleshly celebrityism that goes on, and it's always about the big luminary out there. But then there's the fleshly tribalism, and that takes place right here on the ground in churches. And we got to be careful about that. And whenever a staff member can get involved in that, and Satan works hard to make that happen, then we always have a break off. Always a big piece of iceberg breaks off in that direction. And that's why I work really hard to make sure all of our staff can stay on the same page, because if ever we get a staff member involved in that, then a big chunk breaks off. We got to be careful. It can happen on a lay level, and we have smaller chunks break off. But whenever that happens, the jealousy, the strife, the division takes place. And we see this. We see that kind of, I want you on my team, and the tribalism takes place, and it's you're with us, you're great, we love you, you're a part of our team. It's all in the name of fellowship. But all it does is drive wedges. And it's always, don't worry about those guys. Those guys don't know what they're talking about. Follow me. And it's a kind of thing that is always done in the name of fellowship, but really it's a kind of flattery we see warned about throughout the scripture. Here's one. It seems, I know it seems beyond you, but it's not. Go to James chapter 2 and look at this one with your own eyes. This is a third kind of fleshly division that takes place in churches. James chapter 2, verse 1, he says, my brother, show no partiality, James 2:1, as you hold the faith in our Lord Jesus Christ, the Lord of glory. I love that he adds that, the Lord of glory. He's the great and glorious one. And then he says, if a man wearing a gold ring and fine clothes comes into your assembly, Mr. Rich Man, or let's just update it. Some guy pulls in a $250,000, you know, Maserati or whatever, a Lamborghini. And he comes into your assembly, and a poor man in shabby clothes comes off the bus here. And you pay attention to the one who wears the fine clothes in the sports car, and you say, sit here in a good place. And you say to the poor man, you stand over there and sit at my feet. Or you say, why don't you join me for my HFG this week, Mr. Sports Car Man? And you say to the other one, well, you sit over there. Have you not made distinction among yourselves and become judges with evil thoughts? Now, how subtle is this? See, this is what we call in Scripture fleshly favoritism. You start to treat people better because there's something about them. And it may not be money, but it may be money. It may be how they look. It may be because you think they're cool. You maybe think it's because it's their job. It may be because they have some kind of accomplishment in the world. It may be because of the status they have in their jobs or their accomplishments or their degrees. Who knows what it is? But you favor them and you want them around. It's that kind of, as I said at the outset of this sermon, it's an attraction, a gravitation toward them because of something that you think is like, I want that around me. And you're gravitating toward them. As opposed to the opposite, they're the people you just quietly eschew. You just quietly just say, I'm not interested in having that person join our small group. I'm not going to ever invite them to lunch after church. Right? That kind of distinction. You become judges with evil thoughts. He says, listen, my brothers, verse 5, James chapter 2. Has not God chosen those who are poor in the world to be rich in faith? Does that not sound like the juxtaposition of what we see here in 2 Corinthians chapter 5, verses 16 and 17? We don't consider people according to the flesh, but anyone who's in Christ, new creation. New creation, old has gone away, new has come. God has chosen those who are poor in the world to be rich in faith and heirs of the kingdom, which he's promised to those who love him. You know, the person who gets off the bus and the person that drives up in the richest car in this parking lot, if they love the Lord, they're both heirs of the kingdom and they're rich in faith. Think about that. But you've dishonored the poor man. This is a great text just to remind us that if you make distinctions based on whatever it is, affluence, looks, accomplishments, we now have had fleshly favoritism sink into our lives. fleshly celebrityism, fleshly tribalism, fleshly favoritism. That's all. I want you on my team. Let's turn it around. I don't want you on my team. Who is it? Now, I know we already saw a little of that in James 2, the poor. But let's just think about this, the damaged. The other side of this is I reject you. I don't want you on my team. I don't want you in my HFG. Who would it be that I don't want? Let's go to 1 Corinthians chapter 6 and see if any of this lurks in your heart anywhere. 1 Corinthians chapter 6, let's start in verse 9. Do you not know that the unrighteous will not inherit the kingdom of God? Oh yeah, let's pound the pulpit on this. Of course I know that. Neither the sexually immoral will, of course. Right, the perverts aren't going to be there. The idolaters, of course not. Bowing down at those temples in Corinth, right? Burning, you know, their incense and sacrificing their meat to the idols. Of course not. The adulterers, of course not. The homosexuals, the men who practice homosexuality, of course not. The thieves, no. The greedy, no, of course. The drunkards, no. The revilers, the swindlers in the marketplace, no, they're not going to inherit the kingdom of God, of course not. And he says, oh, yeah, but such were some of you. You used to be that. But you were washed, you were sanctified, you were justified in the name of the Lord Jesus Christ and by the Spirit of our God. Do you see again the connection between those verses and what we're seeing in 2 Corinthians chapter 5, verses 16 and 17? So we don't judge anyone according to the flesh anymore. And this also relates to what they were in the past. See, the point is you can reject someone based on their past and you can say, well, I don't want you around because you're damaged because of who you were. And yet the Bible says it doesn't matter who you were if you've been washed and sanctified and justified. It doesn't matter. It does not matter. Do you understand that God was trying to impress the early church really strongly on this principle? This is one of the first lessons God taught the early church in the book of Acts. I mean, by chapter 9, this was what God was trying to impress on the early church. You cannot judge someone's past. You just can't. Right? The bias against someone's past is intolerable. That's what God is trying to teach the early church. It is intolerable for you to judge and reject someone because of their past, their non-Christian past. You can't do that. And thankfully, there was a guy named Barnabas that was used, the son of encouragement, that was used to put his arm around an ex-persecutor of the church, a murderer, and say, guys, this doesn't matter what he was. It matters what he is. And he's been washed. He's been sanctified. He's justified. And now here he is. And the guy who was persecuting the church, as Barnabas introduces him to the apostles, becomes an apostle. And he takes over the spotlight for the second half of the whole book of Acts. He's writing most of the books of the New Testament. Think about that. It's the whole point. You cannot judge someone at this church because of their past, non-Christian past. You can't. I've been doing this a long time in South Orange County. I've been the pastor to DEA agents and former gang members and former drug dealers. I've been the pastor to judges, and I've been the pastor to ex-murderers who've done time in prison. I have been pastor to IRS agents, and I have been the pastor to tax evaders who've done time in federal prison. I mean, you can name it. I have been the pastor to people who have been in the Marine Corps protecting our country, and I have been the pastor of people that have actually been in the Nazi party in World War II. I can go on and on. It doesn't matter what their past is. They can sit right next to each other in our church and worship together. It doesn't matter what you were, right? It matters who you are. It matters if you have been washed and sanctified and justified in the name of the Lord. If you at any point put up a wall because of what someone was, you've absolutely done something intolerable. That was one of the first lessons God was trying to teach the early church. I'm going to put at the front the apostle that is going to take center stage in the second half of the book of Acts, a guy that everyone struggled to accept him because of his past. You can't reject someone because of their non-Christian past. How about this? Sometimes we reject people because we think they're past and they're damaged. How about this? Because you're weak, right? Look at how Jesus picked his leaders. He picked James and John in the first part of Acts. And in chapter 4, the leaders, the Pharisees and the rulers of Israel, they called them uneducated and common men. And yet there they were speaking up in Acts chapter 4, and they were laying it out, and God was fully supporting them. I mean, Peter was a fisherman, and he was the pastor of thousands of people standing on the Temple Mount, first pastor of the first megachurch. That's who Christ put in charge of the first big church, dominating the first half of the book of Acts. Weak? Jesse. He excluded his own son from even coming to the small group because his son was weak. You can't even come when Samuel shows up. You're too weak. And someone's got to watch the sheep after all. Ouch. Think about that. You can't exclude someone because they're weak. I mean, if there's one thing you learn from the Bible over and over and over again, whether it's, we need someone to fight the Midianites, picks Gideon. We need someone to go be a prophet to Israel, right? Judah, we'll pick Jeremiah, the youngest. Pick someone to go speak in front of Pharaoh. We'll pick Moses. He stutters. We could go on and on and on in the Bible. God chooses the weak things of the world. I'll take you to that passage in your small groups this week. 1 Corinthians chapter 1. How about the poor? Jesus looked at a man in Acts chapter 9, verse 57, who said, I'll follow you. And he said, no, you won't. We're too poor for you. Jesus said, foxes have holes, the birds of the air have nests, but the Son of Man, I don't have a place to sleep tonight. I know you don't want to follow me because we're too poor for you. Just like the rich young ruler in Matthew 19, verse 22, he left. I don't want to be with you guys. You're too poor. We already saw that in James chapter 2, verse 5. God chooses sometimes the poor to be rich in faith. It doesn't matter how much money you have. It doesn't matter how little money you have. It doesn't matter how weak you are. It doesn't matter what your past was. We can't reject people because of any of that. It doesn't matter. It does not matter if someone's a fisherman, a house cleaner, a welder, or an executive, or the richest man in Orange County, or the poorest man in Orange County. We don't make distinctions based on any of that. We used to consider people according to the flesh, and maybe as a non-Christian you work that way, but we're Christians now. We don't regard anyone according to the flesh. We regard people according to one thing. Go back to our passage, 2 Corinthians chapter 5, verse 17. Therefore, here's what we care about. If anyone is in Christ, that's what we care about. If anyone is in Christ, that's what we care about. Are you in Christ? That's what we care about. If you're in Christ, then you're one of ours and you're in. If you're in Christ, you're in. If you're in Christ, you're in. That's what matters. Number two on your outline, you need to recognize what defines a Christian. Let's go to 1 John chapter 3 after you write that down. And I love this text for a number of reasons. One is it's embedded in the verbiage of the first two verses of 1 John 3 that it's not going to be seen on the surface that we're Christians. I mean, in terms of the world sociologically is not going to see that we're Christians. Look at what it says, 1 John chapter 3, verse 1. See, it's an imperative verb, but you can't see it on the surface. See what kind of love the Father has given us. That's a theological see. That's a see looking at theology. We can study that, but we can't see it. Can't see it in our lives, right? We can see it in our hearts. We can see it theologically. See what kind of love the Father has given us, that we should be called the children of God. And so we are. The reason the world does not know us is that it didn't know him. It doesn't recognize the Father. It doesn't recognize us, and it doesn't see us. It's poor. It's rich. It's middle class. It's attractive. It's ugly. It's talented. It's untalented. It's boring. It's exciting. It's all different kinds of people, but they don't recognize us. They didn't recognize him. Now, beloved, we are God's children now, and what we will be has not yet appeared. Now, we're going to be really glorified one day. But we know that when he appears, we shall be like him because we shall see him as he is. But you can't tell by looking at us now. Now, if you were to look at royalty in David's house, in his palace, if I said, can you tell that Solomon is the king's son? You'd say, yes, I can tell that Solomon is the king's son. I mean, Solomon was born with a silver spoon in his mouth, absolutely. Best clothes, chariots, horses. And you could say, that guy, handsome, got it together, hair gel, the whole thing. He's got it going on. But here's a guy who was also royalty, and you probably couldn't tell at first glance. His name was Mephibosheth. Do you remember him? Mephibosheth, he was also royalty, made royalty because of David's promise to bless the house of Saul and Jonathan ultimately. And he sat at the king's table eating at the royal banquet hall every day. He couldn't walk, and yet he was royalty. Both Solomon and Mephibosheth were children, if you will, of the king, royalty. Now, let's just picture this theologically. One had it good in life, it seemed. One didn't have it good. They were both royalty. And if we see this theologically as Christians, one day they would both be a whole lot better than they were, just to use Jesus' words in Matthew 6, right? Even Solomon in all of his regalia doesn't look like a lily of the field. There's going to be a glorification of even the best among us if you're living comfortably, right? And the worst among us, what we are has not yet been seen, right? But one day we know when he appears, even the best among us is going to be way better than you are, and the worst among us is going to be way better than you are. We're all going to be glorified. We preached that earlier in this book. It's going to be great. But you need to realize what matters is, are you an heir of the king? Are you royalty? That's what matters. And any of us can be royalty. It doesn't matter who you are. And what's interesting is you can trace this all the way back to the first book that we see God speaking in. I mean, the Ten Commandments was the first time God put his thoughts in writing. Think about it. He etched his Ten Commandments on stone. And we see that in Exodus chapter 20. Well, in Exodus chapter 12, in the Exodus, we see the story of them leaving Egypt. There's an interesting two words in verse 38 of Exodus 12. Exodus 12 is the Passover when they leave Egypt. And in verse 38, there's two words there, that out of Egypt comes a mixed multitude, a mixed multitude. You know what a mixed multitude means? It wasn't just the Israelites that left. There were other people that put the blood on the doorpost. There was a lot of other people that said, I don't want to stay in Egypt if God's punishment is coming on this land. I'd like to go with you. And there's provisions even later in the book of Exodus after that passage that say, here's what you can do with the mixed multitude. Here's what you can do with the foreigner that travels with you. Here's what you can do with the sojourner that are going to go out with you. Yes, they can be blessed among you. What matters is, are you going to go with them? Right? You need to go if you're a foreigner. Go with them. Stay with them. And all I'm telling you, it doesn't matter who you are. It doesn't matter how poor you are. It doesn't matter. None of it matters, but whether or not you stay. You stay with the Lord. You're a child of the King. I love the verse we read not long ago in our DBR, Psalm 119:63. David, who I believe wrote Psalm 119, though it doesn't say it explicitly, he says, I am a companion of all who fear you, of those who keep your precepts. And I don't care who you are. I'm a companion of all who fear you, of all who keep your precepts. Now, I'm not talking about every single person that just happens to wander in the church. You're still in 1 John 3. Look at verse 3. Everyone who thus hopes, right? If you really are a child of God, if you thus hope, if you have that hope in him, you purify himself as he is pure. I'm talking about someone, if you really are a Christian, if you're in Christ, well, then old things pass away, new things come, and you're going to have evidence of that. There's wheat and tares in this church. I know that. And I am saying this. There are people that don't fear God that come here, and there are people that do not keep his precepts that come here. There are people, as Titus chapter 1 says at the end of the chapter, they profess to know God with their mouth, but they by their deeds, they deny him. But this text says, you know, you'll purify yourself. You won't make that same practice of sinning. Verse 4 says, everyone who makes a practice of sinning also practices lawlessness. Sin is lawlessness. You know that he appeared in order to take away sins. In him, there's no sin. Verse 6, no one who abides in him keeps on sinning. No one who keeps on sinning has either seen him or known him. The person that is in Christ is going to have the old things start to go away and the new things come. Now, what happens instantly is a new identity. You become royalty. Then the evidence of that follows. So we recognize what defines a Christian. You become royalty, and then you have evidence of regeneration. It's what James chapter 2, verse 14 says, right? Faith without works is dead. You're going to see that follow, and that is what matters. I like this verse. Makes it as clear as it can be. It's a good transitional verse into the last point. 1 John chapter 5, verse 1. Everyone who believes that Jesus is the Christ has been born of God. Okay, and evidence is going to follow, by the way. And here's one of the main evidences. Everyone who loves the Father loves whoever has been born of him. Everyone who believes that Jesus the Christ has been born of God, and everyone who loves the Father loves whoever has been born of him. See, now all of a sudden my barriers come down to anybody who's been born of the Father. I love them. That's what the Bible says. We're all on the same team. We all now accept those who now are in right relationship with God. New things come. One of the new things that comes is that I now accept without distinction anyone who is in Christ. That's the whole point of so much of not seeing anyone according to the flesh anymore. Jot it down this way. Verse 17 of 2 Corinthians 5, the second half, the new things that are coming partly is this, accepting, number three, Christians without distinction. I don't accept you based on anything other than the fact that you are a Christian, and evidence is coming in on the heels of that. I see evidence of your regeneration, and you are an heir of the King. Therefore, I fully accept you as a child of God. That is evidence of my Christianity, is my full acceptance of you. Let me turn you to this text real quick. Romans chapter 15, please. Romans chapter 15, verse 5. This is a great and encouraging text. One of the great things that comes to real Christians is the acceptance of other Christians without any distinctions. Doesn't matter who you are. Romans 15, verse 5. May the God of endurance and encouragement grant you to live in such harmony with one another. Guess what that means? There's no cliques in this church, right? That's what it means. Such harmony with one another in accord with Christ Jesus. And that's where some people may argue with me, but if you're in accord with Christ Jesus, then we're going to be in harmony with one another. Not every non-Christian. I know there's wheat and tares, there's sheep and goats in every church. I get that. But with real Christians, I'm going to be in harmony with real Christians because I'm going to be in accord with Christ. That together you may with one voice glorify God and the Father of our Lord Jesus Christ. We're going to be unified. We're going to be synced up. We're going to be in harmony with one another and in accord with Christ, and we're going to glorify God together. Therefore, what do I have to do? Here comes the one imperative verb in this whole section. Here it comes. Welcome one another as Christ has welcomed you for the glory of God. Welcome. I love this. Pros lambano. Lambano is to receive. Pros. Come, bring them in and accept them. Some translations actually translate it that way, to accept. Therefore, accept one another. Welcome them. Bring them in and pull them in and accept them. Accept one another as Christ has welcomed you to the glory of God. You have been adopted by God. There's a lot of people in our church that have adopted children, and it's a great picture of our redemption, right? God has adopted us. I see parents in our church adopt children. They put it on social media. They're in the courtroom and all that. It's so great, the adoption of children. They don't partially accept these children. They celebrate the full welcoming of these children into their families, full welcome. They don't partially. They don't say, well, you know, I'll give you a partial welcome. Full welcome. I'll take the child. They don't say if he's cool or, you know, unless he becomes a nerd or, you know, if he doesn't have a lot of baggage or if he's interesting. It's like full welcome. That's what we see. Full welcome. You're my child now. In the full welcome that we've received from God, what we now do for the other children is we accept all the other children that God has. That's the picture in the Bible. We have been accepted. Therefore, we accept his other children fully, no matter what the distinctions are. You've heard the passages, and I just need to say it only because the New Testament church, and I mean in the first century, had a lot more barriers than we have. I don't know what the barriers you might see in the church. Someone irritates you? Oh, man, I'm sorry. Think about the first century church. He says, think about it. There's neither Jew nor Greek. Do you know what a big distance there was between Jews and Greeks in the first century? He says, there's neither slave nor free. You know what a big distance there was between slave and free in the New Testament? The Scythian and slave and barbarians, I mean, these were big distinctions. He says, in Christ, those are gone. It's hard for the first century Christians looking over the rails of heaven, looking at us, seeing people quietly avoid each other on a Sunday morning at our church, thinking, I don't get it. You guys don't have half of the things that we had. We had kosher laws. We had the days, right? The holidays, Sabbath days. We had all kinds of issues. We had the temple worship, where we worship. Think of John 4, the woman at the well, the Samaritans. We worship in that, in this mountain. You say there, Jerusalem's worship. They had so many things that divided them. And now we threw them all in the same church and we said, forget about all that. You guys all get along now. And now we don't get along. Why? Because what? Because you make more, or you like this and you don't like that. I don't care who irritates you. In this church, personality problems, there's no excuse for us. Let me end with this. Go to this cross reference, Ephesians chapter 4. We accept one another without distinction, fully welcoming them, looking past all the difference. Here's why. Because we are going to focus on the commonalities, It's like being on the same team. Think about it. It's like a sports team. If we were on a sports team, a professional sports team, it wouldn't matter what our backgrounds are, our upbringings, what city we grew up in, our personalities, our styles, our hairstyle, our appearance. It wouldn't matter how many kids we have. None of that would matter. All that would matter is we have one coach, one mission, one goal, common jersey, common owner, trainer. All of it, we would have one thing we're aiming for. Now read this. Ephesians chapter 4, verse 1. I urge you, Paul says, as a prisoner of the Lord, to walk in a manner worthy of the calling to which you've been called. Well, what is that? Well, with all humility and gentleness and patience, bearing with one another. Think about that. Let's do that. Eager to maintain the unity of the Spirit in the bond of peace. How eager are you to do that this week? There's one body. We have one body, one Spirit. Just as you were called to the one hope that belongs to your call, one Lord, one faith, one baptism, one God and Father of all, who is over all and through all and in all. Do you get the point here? That we have a lot more in common than anything that we might make an excuse that we don't have in common? There's one body, one Spirit, just as you were called to the one hope that belongs to your call, one Lord, one faith, one baptism, one God and Father of all, who is over all and through all and in all. We have no excuse to quietly avoid and not accept or to somehow build wedges between people. Tertullian wrote in the second century about how the Romans viewed the Christians. And he spoke against the backdrop of how the pagans in the second century, how they hated one another. He used the word envy, how they envy each other and they divide over things. There's so much dissension between the pagans. And he said this, here's how the Romans view the Christians. He said, they say things like this, see how they love one another. See how they're ready to die for one another. I hope you could say that about any single person in this church that is a Christian, that is in Christ. God's heroes that he's proud of in this church that he wouldn't say are fleshly and childish, but the mature ones are the ones that see themselves on the same team no matter what role they play. Modern politicians, many of them are out there seeking their photo ops. They got to be at the right place, right time, make sure their cameras are on. You've seen that. Photography was still in its infancy in the 1860s, and our 16th president, Abraham Lincoln, was not heading out for photo ops to boost his political clout. Had there been photo pools in the 1860s, capturing the daily habits that his biographers used to write about would have made him even more admirable than he was already considered by many. But President Lincoln was known, at least by his biographers, as being an amazing person who cared about the least of those around him. He would visit army hospitals. He would linger. Talk about going the extra mile, staying the extra hour, and spending the extra dollar. He would shake hands and stay as late as he needed to stay to visit every soldier he could. He would listen to their stories late into the night. He would write notes to their families. When he was at the White House, he would greet personally every White House staff he would see, would square up to them. He knew them by name. He would learn their name. He would address them by name. He would treat them with respect and dignity. Everyone felt honored by the president in his presence. He was known always for doing whatever he could for every orphan and widow that he was introduced to. Anyone who sent him a request, he would do what he could to meet them. Of course, in his second inaugural address, he was known with the famous words and his merciful posture toward the defeated Confederates. He said, with malice toward none, and certainly you could believe it by his action, with malice toward none and charity for all, with firmness in the right as God gives us to see the right. And I think of how honorable that is, someone who cared, and it seemed like he had malice toward none and charity for all. And I sure hope that Christians, the average Christian in Orange County, California in the 21st century, can do better than any politician in the 19th century. We have a high calling to walk in a manner worthy of the calling to which we've been called, with humility and gentleness and patience, bearing with one another, eager to maintain the unity of the Spirit and the bond of peace. No cliques. This isn't high school. Doing all that we can. Let me pray for you now. God, thank you so much for this opportunity that we have now to put this into practice this week. Even today, I know it's hot, we're outside, but please give us a chance to show that we care about the people around us. There's no barriers between us. We don't have a select group of people that we are exclusive with We're willing to love the people in this church. They're fellow members of the body of Christ here, part of the flock that we're a part of, fellow stones here, living stones, part of the building that we're a part of. God, we are so grateful to be in a church that shares the mission, making a difference in our community, and even beyond that. We want to be as eager to maintain the unity of this church as we possibly can. We don't want to be fleshly. We don't want you to rate us as childish. We want to be mature. We want you to see us as being as patient and as kind and as accepting and as magnanimous and merciful and as loving as we possibly can be. So help us in this, God, please. Just root out any of the problems that might be in our hearts secretly there and fuel us to love even better this week. In Jesus' name.
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That was Phil Wickham and Naomi Rain singing Holy Moment on Pilgrim Radio. I trust the music ahead will be an encouragement to you as we turn to more of it at 4 a.m. Pacific time. So stick with us as we turn next to Sherry Muchira singing Quiet.

In Hebrews 13, God is called the God of peace. In Isaiah 9, the Son is called the Prince of Peace. And in Ephesians, the Holy Spirit is called the Spirit of Peace. God of peace, Prince of peace, and Spirit of peace. Our God is not the Father of chaos, but of peace. It has been said the more we are peaceable, the more we are like God. So may the God of peace dwell in your hearts today and always. 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
1: Mary Claire singing There's a God here on Pilgrim Radio to kick off this music hour. We've got more music that I trust would be an encouragement to you ahead as we turn to our next artists, Becker, Brennan, and Hoag, singing In Christ Alone.

That was Bob Bennett singing Yours Alone on Pilgrim Radio. We've got more music ahead. Nick Herbert will be coming up next, but before we get to him, we pause and just consider the words of George Sweeting, the late president of the Moody Bible Institute, when he says, "The Christian life is a positive allegiance to Jesus Christ. It is becoming so occupied with him that the values and standards of the world around us have little influence." It's a good saying to keep in mind. So invest in your relationship with God. Read his word, pray with him, lean on him for strength, and I trust that our hearts will in fact start looking more like Christ. We're turning to Nick Herbert as we carry on with our music now. He's singing for us, "By the Grace of God."

That was Stephen Curtis Chapman singing Waiting for Lightning on Pilgrim Radio as we come to the end of another music hour ahead. We've just got a few more songs. And then, of course, we're enjoying together Extra Credit at 5 a.m. Pacific time. Join us as we hear again from Pastor Tom Wright his message, Jesus on Divorce, from his series in Matthew. So that's coming up shortly. Stick with us as we turn now to Selah, singing Shall We Gather at the River? Shall

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2: Tom Wright pastors Community Bible Chapel in Richardson, Texas, and today we continue his series, Matthew, the Perfectly Righteous King and Kingdom of God, and the message, Jesus on Divorce. Now here's Tom Wright. He's preaching from Matthew chapter

time that I hope to keep the focus in this important passage where Jesus put it. I'm not going to attempt to answer every question about what the Bible teaches regarding divorce and remarriage. That would take a lot more time than we've got. Here in Matthew 19, this passage marks the start of the final phase of Jesus' three-year earthly ministry, as he and his disciples now travel from Galilee in the north of Palestine southward into Judea. From this point forward, all of the narrative in Matthew's gospel moves very decisively toward Jerusalem and toward the cross. Just two chapters after this, Matthew will record Jesus' triumphal entry into Jerusalem at the beginning of the Passion Week. The route that Jesus chose to take at this point from Galilee to Jerusalem followed along the east shore of the Jordan River rather than the west shore, apparently, because Matthew tells us that they arrived in the region of the Judea beyond the Jordan, so south, just in the southeast, just beyond the Jordan, across from Palestine. Here in Matthew 19, verse 2 says that great multitudes followed him there. Now, that wasn't a new thing. From the earliest part of Jesus' brief ministry, large crowds of people had come to him to be healed of all kinds of illnesses and afflictions, and to hear the extraordinary teaching of this one who spoke with authority far greater than that of any person they had ever heard. As we get to verse 3, we begin to see yet another intense interaction between Jesus and the Jewish religious leaders, the Pharisees. That verse says, "And some Pharisees came to him, testing him, and saying, 'Is it lawful for a man to divorce his wife for any cause at all?'" And that's a loaded question. The Pharisees were again seeking to trip Jesus up, to catch him saying something that deviated from what their most trusted experts in the law of Moses had written, so that they could paint Jesus as part of the lunatic fringe and nobody would listen to him. Their question to Jesus was tied to one particular Old Testament passage. That passage is Deuteronomy 24, verses 1 through 4, and I'm going to read it. Deuteronomy 24. "When a man takes a wife and marries her, and it happens that she finds no favor in his eyes because he has found some indecency in her," remember that phrase, some indecency, "and he writes her a certificate of divorce and puts it in her hand and sends her out from his house, and she leaves his house and goes and becomes another man's wife, and the latter husband turns against her and writes her a certificate of divorce and puts it in her hand and sends her out of his house, or if the latter husband dies who took her to be his wife, then her former husband who sent her away is not allowed to take her again to be his wife, since she has been defiled. For that is an abomination to the Lord, and you shall not bring sin on the land which the Lord your God gives you as an inheritance." The respected rabbis among the Jews in Jesus' day held two very different interpretations regarding the meaning of the phrase "some indecency" in Deuteronomy 24, verse 1. To explain those two different interpretations and to point out which of them was overwhelmingly the most popular in Jesus' day, I'm going to read just a few short paragraphs from a very informative article that I found on the Masters University website. Quote, "Strict rabbis, most familiarly represented by a rabbi named Shammai, said that it," meaning the Hebrew phrase translated "some indecency," "refers only to adultery. If she commits adultery, you can divorce her. But liberal rabbis said that it refers to absolutely anything, and that its vagueness is intended by God to allow you to fill in the blank. This is represented by a famous rabbi named Hillel." I'm still reading the quote. "So throughout rabbinic history, even until today, Jewish people argue over the view of Shammai and Hillel.
Hillel said that it meant a man could divorce his wife if she spoiled

0: this dinner. He could divorce her if she walked in public with her head uncovered. He could divorce her if she talked with men in the streets. He could divorce her if she spoke disparagingly of good old mom, her mother-in-law. He could divorce her if she ever argued with him. Now, article says, take a guess which was the most popular view among men. Shammai had very few followers. Hillel had many. So divorce became very rampant in the time of Jesus. Women were discarded all over the place and they were left with nothing. All that a man had to do in the time of Jesus and Paul was hand her a bill of divorce. The only alimony or support that was required was the return of the dowry, and it was a done deal. In Matthew 5:31, Jesus refers to this common custom. Divorce was the solution to any conflict, short-term or long-term, and consequently, the whole institution of marriage was threatened, end quote. As S. Lewis Johnson put it, the school of Hillel permitted a man to divorce his wife even for burning his breakfast. Dr. Johnson joked that at times he felt a little sympathetic with that position. He had a wonderful relationship with his wife, so he could joke a little. This was overwhelmingly the most widely held interpretation of the only statement in the Law of Moses that speaks directly about legitimate grounds for divorce. So when the Pharisees asked Jesus, Matthew 19, is it lawful for a man to divorce his wife for any cause at all? They meant any cause at all. In a sermon on the same passage, Al Mohler said that divorce in the Jewish religious system had become, quote, a culture-wide subversion of what God had given in marriage, end quote. But throughout his earthly ministry, Jesus proclaimed the true intent of the Law of Moses. The intent of God's law was always to reveal the character and the ways of God to his people so that they would know how to live in a manner that displayed his character and his ways. They would not be capable of doing that, and that's why Jesus had to go to the cross. But that standard of righteousness, that uncompromising standard of righteousness that God's law requires of all mankind, was always infinitely higher than the Jewish religious leaders of Jesus' day declared it to be. Back in the Sermon on the Mount, specifically Matthew 5, verses 27 to 32, Jesus made the following declaration about the difference between what men call adultery and what God calls adultery. We saw this earlier, but I'm going to read it again. Matthew 5, 27 to 32. You've heard that it was said, you shall not commit adultery. But I say to you that everyone who looks upon a woman to lust after her has committed adultery with her already in his heart. And if your right eye makes you stumble, pluck it out and throw it from you. For it is better for you that one of the parts of your body perish than for your whole body to be thrown into hell. And if your right hand makes you stumble, cut it off and throw it from you. For it is better for you that one of the parts of your body perish than for your whole body to go into hell. And here's the divorce part. And it was said, whoever sends his wife away, let him give her a certificate of divorce. But I say to you, everyone who divorces his wife except for the cause of unchastity makes her commit adultery. And whoever marries a divorced woman commits adultery. Jesus presented a radically different standard for the definition of adultery than the Jews held. Now, those verses are right in the middle of a passage that extends from Matthew 5:17 to the last verse of that chapter in Matthew 5:48. In that foundational passage, Jesus presents God's uncompromising declaration of the standard of righteousness that God requires for entry into his eternal kingdom. That's the topic in that passage that's established very clearly in verses 17 to 20. What righteousness does God require for entrance into his kingdom? Jesus said, anyone who doesn't meet that standard of righteousness will not see the kingdom of heaven. Jesus made it painfully clear that God's definition of adultery constitutes a very much higher standard than that of the Jewish religious leaders of Jesus' day. The Jews believed that a man could divorce his wife for pretty much any reason. Jesus said that any man who divorces his wife for a cause other than sexual immorality makes her commit adultery. What does that mean, makes her commit adultery? Well, Matthew 5, verse 32, for all but the wealthiest families in the economy of that day, an unmarried adult woman would be an impossible financial burden on her family and would have no other means for support than to remarry. So remarriage was assumed. But Jesus declared that that second marriage would be seen as adultery in the eyes of God. And he furthermore declared that any man who marries a divorced woman commits adultery. This is one of the most unpopular passages in the entire New Testament. But beloved, God has spoken. Now in Matthew 19, Jesus takes the Pharisees not to the law of Moses, but all the way back to God's creation of human beings and to God's creation of marriage. Here in Matthew 19, when the Pharisees, is it lawful for a man to divorce his wife for any cause at all? Jesus answered and said, have you not read that he who created them from the beginning made them male and female? And said, for this cause a man shall leave his father and mother and shall cleave to his wife, and the two shall become one flesh. Consequently, they are no longer two, but one flesh. What therefore God has joined together, let no man separate. By starting his response to them with the words, have you not read? Jesus was shaming these self-proclaimed experts of the Jewish law. They were supposed to be the guardians and the teachers of God's law, but they acted as if they had never even read God's law. Jesus took them all the way back to the beginning, way before the law of Moses, back to God's original beautiful design for marriage and sexuality for his image bearers. First, he took them to chapter 1. Have you not read that he who created them from the beginning made them male and female? Boy, that's news to the world today, right? According to our Creator, male and female are the only two human genders that exist. We have the exceedingly dubious distinction of living in the first generation in the history of all mankind in which the denial of that simple truth has become mainstream in ostensibly civilized societies. And our culture is proud of that. This present God-forsaking generation is exceedingly proud to be innovators in this belief. They arrogantly say, yeah, we're the first generation to finally cast off the strangling constraints of the Judeo-Christian view of gender. But just as with the Jews' denial thousands of years ago of God's requirement of marital fidelity for life, the modern denial of God's design for male and female is just the latest culture-wide proof of the high-handed rebellion of mankind against God. After reminding the Pharisees that God created his image bearers, male and female, Jesus then took them to Genesis chapter 2, to God's perfect design for marriage. Before any sin had ever been committed by human beings, back to when the relationship between God and his people was untouched by sin and the curse. After God created Eve from a piece taken from the side of Adam, which, by the way, was not just a rib bone, but a portion of bone and flesh, more like what we would know as a spare rib. And God said, for this cause a man shall leave his father and mother and shall cleave to his wife, and the two shall become one flesh. When Adam awoke from that divine general anesthesia, he looked and saw the woman standing before him, both of them unclothed and unashamed, and he said, whoa, man. She was named Woman. No, it's a joke. I had to tell that again, just in case there are some people here young enough not to have ever heard that ancient joke. Seriously, the first ever marriage was an arranged marriage. Adam didn't choose from several options. There were no other options. The officiant at the world's first marriage was the creator of marriage, Almighty God. And for Adam and Eve, there was no possibility of divorce and remarriage. There was no one else to marry. They could not fulfill God's sacred assignment to them to be fruitful and multiply and fill the earth and to manage God's creation if they became estranged from one another. That first marriage shows the simple, unadulterated, and wonderfully straightforward truth of God's marvelous design for marriage and sexuality for His image bearers, whom He created for relationship with Himself and with one another. Like its designer, that design will never change. There will never be any other design for marriage, no matter how innovative our culture determines to be. In Matthew 19:6, Jesus declares a conclusion that should have been readily apparent to all from the creation narrative in Genesis. He said, "Consequently, they are no longer two, but one flesh. What therefore God has joined together, let no man separate." People often speak of a good marriage as a marriage made in heaven, because marriage is God's creation and God's domain. It's not man's domain. It's God's domain. When men mess with God's design in that domain, they are taking God's seat. Or at least they're trying very hard to take God's seat. That can never happen. And that was the sin of Satan. Isaiah 14:14, when the anointed covering cherub who guarded the glory, the presence of God, angel who had the greatest job in all of creation, he shook his fist at God and he said, "I will make myself like the Most High God." That's what we do when we mess with God's design for marriage. Here in Matthew 19, the Pharisees simply ignored Jesus' words to them about God's original creation design. They didn't even bother to comment on it. They went right back to what their favorite rabbis had told them about Deuteronomy 24. They said to Jesus, "Why then did Moses command to give her a certificate and divorce her?" Now, let me ask you, is that what that passage says? Did God command a person to divorce his wife? No. They're obsessed with pitting Jesus against Moses so they could publicly shame Jesus and send him packing. But like the serpent in the garden, they distorted and corrupted what God had actually declared through Moses. So Jesus sorted them out. In verses 8 and 9, Jesus said to them, "Because of your hardness of heart, Moses permitted you to divorce your wives, but from the beginning, it has not been this way. And I say to you, whoever divorces his wife except for sexual immorality and marries another woman commits adultery." At no point in Deuteronomy 24 did God command a man to divorce his wife. What God did do in that passage through Moses was place limits on the damage that is done when a divorce occurs. The only command in Deuteronomy 24:1-4 is that if a man has divorced his wife, and if she remarries, and if the second husband then divorces her or dies, the first husband is not allowed to take her again to be his wife, since she has been defiled, for that is an abomination to the Lord. God was limiting the insult against himself that came about because of the hardness of men's hearts toward God. The hardness of a husband's heart toward his wife that drives him to put her away is the outworking of a heart hardened toward God. The intervening sexual relationship in the second marriage violates the one flesh relationship that God created in the first marriage. Here in Matthew 19, as in Matthew 5, Jesus declares that when a divorce that was forbidden by God is followed by a second marriage, that second marriage is adultery in the eyes of the one who created marriage. Any attempt to then restore the first marriage as if everything could be put back the way it was adds yet another grievous insult to God on top of the first. Deuteronomy 24 nips in the bud the ridiculous marriage merry-go-round that had become standard practice among the Jews because of the self-indulgent whims of hearts hardened against God. Here in Matthew 19, Jesus affirms God's intention, his true intention in Deuteronomy 24. And in doing so, he destroys the prevailing teaching of the Jewish religious leaders regarding divorce and remarriage. In verse 9, he uses the Greek word porneia to define the only legitimate or acceptable grounds for divorce. Porneia refers to any kind of sexual immorality that violates sexual purity and fidelity in lifelong marriage between one man and one woman, anything that falls outside of those parameters. Jesus affirmed that divorce for any cause at all, other than sexual immorality on the part of one spouse, is not permitted in the eyes of God. And then again, he said, if a person remarries after a divorce that's not permitted by God, he or she commits adultery in the eyes of God. We don't have to like this to recognize that this is what God has clearly said more than once. The response of Jesus' disciples upon hearing all of this in verse 10 was, they said, well, if the relationship of the man with his wife is like this, it's better not to marry. To these young men, who were the closest disciples of Jesus, Rabbi Hillel's liberal view regarding legitimate grounds for divorce seemed like a much better scenario than the one that Jesus was presenting. The thought of becoming stuck in an unfulfilling marriage, maybe even with a wife who regularly burned their breakfast, and have no way out of that marriage that wouldn't leave them guilty of adultery in the eyes of God, that just seemed to them like way too much to ask, just as it does for countless people today. So they concluded it might be better to simply remain unmarried. But make no mistake, friends, Jesus' disciples understood something that our modern culture completely denies. If a believer remains unmarried, he or she must also remain celibate. The one and only God-ordained and God-approved context for sex is within the marriage union between one man and one woman for life, period. That means that a lot of the people in this room can't have sex without sinning against God because they are not married yet. Or perhaps they are not married after having been married. Does that mean that God is not gracious to those people? Perhaps they're single for life, and that's what God chose for them. Does that mean God is not gracious to them? Years ago, I listened to a message by Sam Alberry, and he said something super simple that just blew me away. He said, the single most fulfilled human being who ever walked this earth never had sex. Our world can't even conceive of that. Jesus' response to his disciples' statement about it being better not to marry was once again most certainly not what they wanted to hear. In verses 11 and 12, Jesus said to them, not all men can accept this statement, but only those to whom it has been given. For there are eunuchs who were born that way from their mother's womb, and there are eunuchs who were made eunuchs by men, and there are also eunuchs who made themselves eunuchs for the sake of the kingdom of heaven. He who is able to accept this, let him accept it. He starts by saying, not all men can accept this, and he ends by saying, let those who can accept it, accept it. When Jesus spoke of men who made themselves eunuchs for the sake of the kingdom of heaven, he was not talking about men mutilating their own bodies. He was talking about godly men who chose celibacy in order to remain unencumbered so they could devote their lives to the advance of the kingdom of God on earth. Men like the Apostle Paul. In 1 Corinthians 7, Paul commends that choice of singleness to set aside encumbrance for those who are able to embrace it. He also makes it clear that there is absolutely no sin in marrying. In fact, people who teach that marriage is sinful. In 1 Timothy 4, he says that's doctrines of demons. I want to get really practical for the next few minutes. If a believer chooses to divorce a spouse who has committed a serious sexual sin that violates the sanctity of the marriage bed, That does not mean that we would counsel that believer to divorce. Please hear me when I say this. It's very important because it's about the gospel. I cannot envision a circumstance in which the elders would actually instruct a believer to divorce. It does not mean we would not absolutely instruct a believer to get out of an abusive household, physically abusive especially. But what we would do is we would seek to encourage the believer who had been betrayed by his or her spouse to forgive as he or she has been forgiven by God in Christ. We would encourage that believer to pray earnestly for the repentance of the offending spouse as we prayed for that same repentance. And we would ask God to bring about genuine reconciliation and restoration of that marriage until and unless the offending spouse remarried. And we would recognize that it's our responsibility to get as involved as we can with that offending spouse and to counsel and exhort that person to do what is right in the eyes of God. This is really important, guys, and this has become so distorted even in the evangelical Christian church today. Just within this past week, and many of you know who I'm talking about, the wife of a very, very influential pastor and author learned that her husband had been involved in an 8-year sexual affair with a married woman. The offending pastor has, by visible measures, repented. He has stepped down from all ministry, from all writing and publishing. He has closed all of his social media accounts. He has declared publicly that his actions are undeserving of anything but condemnation by God and by his wife and by all of mankind. He is correct in that assessment of his betrayal of God, of his wife, of his church, of the church worldwide, and of the countless people who have been impacted through his ministry. His wife has said publicly that even though her husband has grievously violated his marriage covenant and betrayed her in an unspeakable way, she will not walk away from her covenant vow to God. She has resolved to forgive her husband by the enabling power of the Holy Spirit, to remain married to him, and to prayerfully seek genuine reconciliation in their marriage. I pray that her husband has genuinely repented and will never repeat such a terrible betrayal. I have the utmost respect and admiration for that dear woman. She is living what she believes and what most of us in this room say that we believe, even though doing so keeps her right in the middle of an emotional and spiritual hurt that is excruciating beyond measure. Very many people would say and are saying that for her to forgive her husband and remain married to him is intolerable foolishness. Worse, that it is an exceedingly damaging example for many other women who find themselves in similar circumstances. But beloved, please hear me. If you and I are honest with God and with our fellow sinners about what is true of our own desperately wicked hearts, we know that every single one of us deserves nothing from God but his eternal condemnation. You cannot say that you've trusted Jesus for salvation if you're not agreeing with God about what he saved you from. And what he saved you from was himself, from the condemnation that every single one of us deserves, every person except Jesus. I am convinced there is a very good God-ordained reason that Matthew placed this passage immediately after teaching about forgiveness. One of the most profoundly damaging betrayals that exists among human beings is the sexual infidelity of a spouse. But God's unchanging exhortation to every believer in Matthew 18, the last part of that chapter, is that we are to forgive as we have been forgiven by God. In Ephesians 4:32, Paul writes, "Be kind to one another, tenderhearted, forgiving each other, just as God in Christ also has forgiven you." Colossians 3:13, exhorts all believers to forgive one another, whoever has a complaint against anyone, just as the Lord forgave you. Is that unclear? When we agree with God that he calls us to the very same standard of forgiveness that he has extended to us by the sacrifice of his beloved son in our place, that dispenses with countless complications and justifications that we come up with to excuse our unforgiving hearts. The exception clause, beloved, is a condescension. It is not the outworking of the ideal that God intends for Christians, okay? Verses 13 to 15, I know we're about out of time here, but let me touch on this. Verses 13 to 15 of Matthew 19 move to a different episode, a brief interaction between Jesus and a group of little children whose parents brought them to him so that he might lay hands on them and pray for them. This is part of the same passage. We know that because the end of verse 15 says that Jesus' interaction with these children marked the last episode in this location, and then he departed. So this happened at roughly the same place and time as what we've just been looking at. Matthew and Mark both appear to tie this episode to that previous one about divorce and remarriage. Now let me read verses 13 to 15 that were read at the beginning. Then some children were brought to him so that he might lay hands on them and pray, and the disciples rebuked them. But Jesus said, "Let the children alone and do not hinder them from coming to me, for the kingdom of heaven belongs to such as these." And after laying his hands on them, he departed from there. Back in Matthew 18, verse 4, Jesus brought a little child before his disciples and set him down, and he said, "Truly I say to you, unless you are converted and become like children, you will not enter the kingdom of heaven. Whoever then humbles himself as this child, he is the greatest in the kingdom of heaven." The faith of a child is not encumbered by a cloud of adjustments and nuances. If a child trusts in the love and goodness of his father or mother who made him a promise, that child simply believes the promise. What Jesus just declared about God's intention for marriage was not popular in his day, and it very certainly is not popular in our day. But if our hearts toward God are like the hearts of little children, we will not look for loopholes or nuances in what he has told us. We will recognize that we need him to tell us what's true and what's good for us, like a little child. We need him to protect us even from ourselves. So may you and I humbly do just that. Just a couple of other quick things. I am delighted to point out that the marriages represented in this room here at Community Bible Chapel blow a gospel-sized hole in the divorce statistics of this generation. I've seen surveys that say the divorce rate among evangelical Christians is higher than that of the general population of the U.S. because the expectations are higher. We are living proof that those statistics are utter nonsense for Christians who actually let God tell us what's true and what's good for us. The credit for that does not go to us. It goes entirely to him. It is all about the transforming power of his Holy Spirit working through his word in the lives of his people. You know what makes a great marriage, beloved? Letting God tell you what's true. And you know where you find that? Just one place, the word of God. What about people who've already violated what Jesus teaches here? There are almost certainly some who've already violated the uncompromising requirements that Jesus spells out in this passage regarding divorce and remarriage. While God's grace can never be treated as a license to turn away from the command of God in the future, you need to know that the grace of God overwhelms and overcomes all of your sins. In the lusts of our hearts and in the thoughts of our minds, read Matthew 5. Every requirement that God's character makes of us is about the heart, and our hearts are all wicked apart from Christ. Apart from the grace of God and Jesus Christ, we would all remain without hope and without God in the world, and we would all remain destined to eternal condemnation just like we started. As with every requirement that God makes of human beings that Jesus laid out in this gospel and in the other gospels, the standard of measure by which God assesses our compliance with his command, the standard of measure is Jesus. Every one of us falls short of every single thing that God requires of us for qualification to dwell with him in his eternal kingdom in which righteousness dwells. One and only way any of us will ever meet that perfect standard is if we are made to stand before God clothed in a righteousness not our own, clothed in the perfect righteousness of Jesus Christ. And the one and only way that any person comes to have Christ's righteousness credited to his or her account, covering him in the sight of God, is as an entirely undeserved gift by God's amazing grace alone, through childlike faith in Jesus Christ alone. That beautiful reality does not in any way negate anything that the law of God requires and that Jesus taught during his ministry. Instead, it does the opposite. It acknowledges and establishes the perfection of that requirement just as Jesus presented it. No compromise, no grading on the curve, just the perfect righteousness demanded by our perfectly righteous God. If we agree with God about the standard of righteousness that he requires of every person for entrance into his kingdom and presence, the simple reality is Romans 3:23. All have sinned and fall short of the glory of God. And the only solution is the poured out blood of Jesus Christ. That, above all other points, is the point of all that Jesus demanded of human beings during his earthly ministry, including in this passage. Here, as throughout the gospel, he is pointing to the cross. For us who are married, we must put the word divorce out of our vocabularies. Let me say that again. For us who are married, we must put the word divorce out of our vocabularies. God hates divorce, Malachi 2:16. If we entertain divorce as a way to escape the painful experiences that inevitably come with doing all of life with a fellow sinner, we will be shaming the one who died in the place of people just like you and me to make us his beloved bride. For Jesus' sake, forgive your spouse as God in Christ has forgiven you. And love your spouse as God in Christ has loved you. Ephesians 4:31 to 5:2. If one spouse in a marriage does that, he or she will experience great blessing from the hand of God in that marriage, even if the other spouse is disobedient to God and impossible to live with. If both spouses in the marriage do that, that marriage will be a powerful display of Christ and a very visible outworking of the gospel in the world. For those who have not yet married, marriage should be entered into with much prayer and much godly counsel. S. Lewis Johnson tells of an old Puritan adage addressed to every young man who's considering marriage. First, he must choose his love, then he must love his choice. So choose well. Seek the counsel of brothers and sisters who are walking steadfastly with God and whose lives are saturated in his word. Choose prayerfully, choose carefully, choose biblically, and then once you are pronounced husband and wife, don't ever look back. And know with absolute confidence that there will never be a greater advocate for the wonderful success of your marriage than the one who created marriage. Loving Father, thank you for this passage. Thank you for the forcefulness and the uncompromising nature of what Jesus sets before us. Give us hearts that are willing to let you tell us what's true and what's good for us. We ask this in Jesus' precious name. Amen.
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0: That was Ellie Holcomb singing I Will Never Be the Same on Pilgrim Radio. A great reminder that when you put your faith in Christ, God gives you a new heart, removes your stony and unbelieving heart, gives you a spiritual heart of flesh to know him, to believe him. And so I trust that that would be an encouragement. We are not always going to be sinners. A day is coming even when Christ will return, set everything right in the world, and perfectly sanctify us so we will not sin ever again. What a glorious day that will be. It's Ann Wilson coming up next as we press on to the end of this hour on Pilgrim Radio as she brings us her song, Who I Am, to you.
1: 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And lately it's been sounding like the truth.

Ephesians 5:16 tells us to make the most of every opportunity because the days are evil. So with that in mind, may God watch over you as you work for His glory and learn and do His will in your life. God bless you. 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

That was I Am They with Lift My Eyes. And let's just start our day there, right? Let's focus on lifting our eyes, staying focused on being seated in heavenly places rather than getting really absorbed in everything that is happening around us. May we be focused on the one who goes before us, the one who is within us, the one that stands beside us, and the one who will never leave us. We're getting back to the music, and this is The Pilgrim.

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You just heard the voice of Rebecca St. James with Kingdom Come. And I'm curious, how is that prayer living out in your life? In other words, when you think your kingdom come and your will be done in my life as it is in heaven, how are you doing with that? Are you living surrendered? Are you having his will above yours? Are you even checking in with him to see what he might have you put on your agenda today? Let's be those people, my friend. His kingdom come, his will be done in our lives as it is in heaven. Well, we're going to get you back to the music. Cochran and Company are up next on Pilgrim Radio.

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0: now.
1: Here's some truth for life from Alistair Begg's Daily Devotional. Ecclesiastes 7, verse 29 says, "This alone I found, that God made man upright, but they have sought out many schemes." I once received a letter from a young man who had been educated at the highest level in both American and British universities. In that letter, he wrote, "I must say, all the education in the world has made me the most stupid and unenlightened man." It's hard to believe that these words came from a scholar, but truly, he knew enough to recognize that foolishness has nothing to do with mental faculty, but everything to do with moral rebellion. Human foolishness exists because of our disobedience to God, who is the only source of true wisdom and enlightenment. Such rebellion results in alienation from God and others. And since God must punish sin, the foolishness of man leads to condemnation. We are created to be upright, but we lean into self-sufficient, self-aggrandizing schemes. We are twisted and stunted because we live for ourselves instead of our Creator. So we can know all sorts of things and yet know nothing. Yet in our hopeless state, the wisdom of God can be made known to us in the Lord Jesus Christ. This wisdom becomes ours only when we believe in Him as our God and Savior. For the fear of the Lord is the beginning of knowledge. God's Spirit enables us to turn from our old way of life and start on a new journey. As we turn to Him in repentance, the Lord will accept us, even in our sinfulness. And then, by His great power, He will take us and change us by His grace. This is God's wisdom. You can't find it in any self-help book. You can't find it in mere religion or philosophy. You can't find it in the best universities. Those are dead-end streets. You can only find it in Jesus, who offers to become your wisdom and righteousness. In our foolishness, we have all run from the one who made us, yet He has pursued us, made known to us our condition, and chosen to reveal His Son to us. Take time to praise God for His infinite wisdom and amazing grace. And then consider this. Would anything need to change if you made all your decisions and set your direction in life by beginning with the fear of the Lord and not with the schemes of man? From Alistair Begg's book, Truth for Life, Volume 2, on Pilgrim Radio.

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1: That was Bodhi with Gopher Broke, and we're continuing the journey this morning here on Pilgrim Radio. We want to bring you the word. We want to help you worship. It's just what we do around here. So we've got lots of opportunities to help you do both of those things, a little more than an hour of music ahead, as well as starting in the 8 a.m. Pacific time hour, we start our morning and night classes, and we feature three opportunities to get you into the word of God. So are you in the right place this morning? I think so. I'm so glad you're here. We're going to have a great Monday together. Up next, Ben Fuller with I've Got Jesus. And of course, if we've got Jesus, we've got everything we need.

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1: Well, hey, friend, so glad you're with me this morning on Pilgrim Radio. We're kicking off another hour of music with artists like Rhett Walker, Chris Tomlin, as well as Brandon Heath in the hour ahead. But as we get back to the music, I've got Ryan Stevenson with his song, Mosaic. And we just want to thank you for being with us on this Monday morning on The Pilgrim.

You're listening to The Pilgrim. My name's Sunny. And, you know, on this day in 1931, C.S. Lewis, he took a motorcycle ride to the zoo of all places with his brother. And when they left, he said he didn't believe that Jesus was the Son of God. But by the time they arrived at the zoo, he did. And what I love about this story is that just 2 days before, Lewis had spent hours talking about faith with his two Christian friends. And it's a reminder for us that we never know how God might use a conversation. And so don't be afraid to talk about Jesus. Answer the questions people have. Share what he's done in your life. You may simply be one part of what God is already doing in someone's heart. This is Pilgrim Radio. We're your companion for the way.

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1: There's one body. We have one body, one spirit. 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Do you get the point here? That we have a lot more in common than anything that we might make an excuse that we don't have in common?
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60 Seconds in the Psalms. From Psalm 30, I will extol you, O Lord, for you have drawn me up, and have not let my foes rejoice over me. O Lord my God, I cry to you for help, and you have healed me. O Lord, you have brought up my soul from Sheol. You restored me to life from among those who go down to the pit. Sing praises to the Lord, O you his saints, and give thanks to his holy name. For his anger is but for a moment, and his favor is for a lifetime. Weeping may tarry for the night, but joy comes with the morning. As for me, I said in my prosperity, I shall never be moved. By your favor, O Lord, you made my mountain stand strong. You hid your face. I was dismayed. From Psalm 30, verses 1-7, on Pilgrim Radio.

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That was Pat Barrett and Chris Tomlin for your morning with As For Me, which is, as for me and my house, we will serve the Lord. Who will you be serving today? And will you serve him in your workplace? Will you serve him in traffic? Will you serve him when you don't get your way? Let's be people who serve the Lord. Well, as we continue this morning, it is our honor to bring you faith-filled, gospel-centered content for your day. We love bringing you into the Word of God. And starting at 8 a.m. Pacific, we've got our morning and night classes kicking off. So you're going to want to stick with us. But first, we're going to take it way back with an old song from Point of Grace and Wes King. Here's I Believe, and you're listening to The Pilgrim.

0: 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On Wednesday, we conclude Mike Fabares' series, 2 Corinthians, verse by verse. 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
1: Would you skip not breathing for today? No, man, we need the truth. It is our anchor. It is our lifeline. And it's not... I don't say that because you need to perform and you need to measure up and because you need to do more for God. I say that because God's already done it all for us and He has offered this lifeline for us. It's truly what you're seeking out when you ask any kind of questions about your life.
0: Tomorrow, Wes and Amanda Llewellyn on the physical and spiritual reality of space aliens.
2: As he was being taken, he knew to call out to Jesus. Now, it's not, Jesus is not a magical phrase. It's not abracadabra. It's actually calling on the being, the person who is Jesus Christ, calling on God, the being that is our God. So, but calling on him, he will be there. And his story ended because they left him alone after that.
3: They tried it again when he was in high school. He said he could see a ship, like, making a beeline for him. And as he saw it, he said, I rebuke you right now in the name of Jesus. And it stopped.
0: And on Wednesday, Taylor Mead on biblical recovery from the trauma of being unwanted.
4: I'm anxious right now, but the Lord says, cast all my anxieties and fears on him. Like, okay, well, I'm feeling depressed right now, but the Lord says to find joy in him. And so I think that, you know, accepting the fact that sometimes we feel things, but our feelings are not God, they are not the final say. We can feel things and that's fine. But the Lord has the final say, and he says, cast your cares on me, and I will bring joy into your life. And I am here for you. Be still and know that I am God.
0: Then on the next Faith-Filled Step, coming up Saturday and Sunday at 1 p.m. Pacific, in a world of loneliness, distraction, and disconnection, could something as simple as gathering around a table make a difference? 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We appreciate your taking the effort to stay in touch with us. Here's a note from Sparks, Nevada. Thank you, Pilgrim. I enjoy the music and the scripture very much. And a couple from Reno. Thank you for all you give each and every day. It's so good to hear Tom Hess back reading. I'm sad that Reader's Choice is being discontinued, but I do understand. I pray for all of you often, and I have been a listener for over 40 years. I still listen every night and am still being blessed by all of you. And finally, this one from Reno as well. Thank you again for being on the air through the night. Recent surgery has made sleep more difficult. I love being able to listen to morning and night classes, His People, second period, and extra credit during that time. And it's wonderful to hear the Bible, pure and simple, in Tom Hess's voice. I will miss Reader's Choice. The sermons you've chosen are awesome. The newer ones are very impressive, and the repeat speakers are solid. The next Faith-Filled Step has proven to be incredibly insightful and challenging, as well as feeding the soul. It's always a privilege to send our contribution and a note of thanks. And we've heard from a number of listeners who said how much they've enjoyed the special broadcasts of Tom Hess reading J.C. Ryle's classic Holiness, which have been taken from our archives. 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
1: Dom Avila, Pastors Grace Church, Monterey Bay in Seaside, California. And today we continue his series, Studies in Philippians, and the message, Our All-Sufficient Savior. 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
2: Philippians chapter 4, starting in verse 10. I picked up an article. The article was entitled, 10 of the Worst Conversation Faux Pas Someone Can Make. But here are some faux pas to avoid. Being totally uninterested in what someone is saying. That's not cool. Checking your phone while you're talking to people. Speaking with your mouth full. One-upping someone's story. You've been there, probably done that. Someone's talking about like the snake they encountered on their hike yesterday, and you have to go into a long old story about the dragon you slayed while you were hiking Mount Fiji or Fuji. How about correcting someone's grammar? Do you do that? Now, parents, that's cool if we do that to our kids, but you know, our peers, that's a different story. Excuse me, or pardon me. It is the team did well, not the team did good. Some of us are more eager to do that. How about forgetting someone's name or calling them by the wrong name? Asking rude questions. Apparently, you're not supposed to ask a woman how old she is or if she's pregnant. Advocating strong views on politics and religion. I think all of us are guilty of some of these faux pas, but there's also something known as preaching faux pas. And this is not just things that you want to not say while delivering a sermon, but things to avoid altogether. Now, obviously, your view of the Bible really will dictate the topics that are on or off limits. I would say that any sermon that doesn't have the Bible open and Christ isn't being preached is not really

19. This is what it says. And my God will fulfill all your needs according to his riches in glory in Christ Jesus. Many people read that and they say, wow, what an amazing promise. And it's a promise that's claimed by not just Christians, but even non-Christians like to claim promises like these. But as we take a closer look at this verse, there's actually a premise to the promise. See, I think this verse is fantastic. It is a blank check. It's signed by God himself and is backed by his surplus, but it's only for a select group of people. So let's read Philippians chapter 4, starting in verse 10 to provide some context, and then we'll just look at this one verse. We looked at two chapters the last time we were together. Now it's just this one verse. Here's God's word to us. Apostle Paul writes, "But I rejoice in the Lord greatly that now at last you've revived thinking about me. Indeed, you were thinking about me before, but you lacked opportunity. Not that I speak from want, for I learned to be content in whatever circumstance I am. I know how to get along with humble means, and I also know how to live in abundance. In any and all things, I've learned the secret of being filled and going hungry, both of having abundance and suffering need. I can do all things through him who strengthens me. Nevertheless, you have done well to fellowship with me in my affliction. And you yourselves also know, Philippians, that at the first preaching of the gospel after I left Macedonia, no church fellowshipped with me in the matter of giving and receiving, but you alone. For even in Thessalonica, you sent a gift more than once for my needs. Not that I seek the gift itself, but I seek the fruit which increases to your account. But I have received everything in full and have an abundance. I have been filled, having received from Epaphroditus, which you have sent, a fragrant aroma, an acceptable sacrifice pleasing to God. And my God will fulfill all your needs according to his riches in glory in Christ Jesus. Amen." Well, our main idea is this. In Philippians 4, verse 19, Paul promises that those who are generous toward God will find that he is generous toward them and will supply their every need in Christ because of a surpassing generosity and all sufficiency. You say, "Dom, that is a long run-on sentence." Yeah, but Paul does that, so I feel fine. Once again, Paul promises that those who are generous toward God will find that he is generous toward them and will supply their every need in Christ because of a surpassing generosity and all sufficiency. And the outline that will follow has several major points, but it just comes all from the text. First, we're going to look at the source of provision. Paul says that it is my God. Then we'll look at the surety of provision, the promise that he will fulfill it, the scope of the provision, how wide, how much does this span? It says here, all your needs, the superabundance of provision. This is according to his riches in glory, and the savior of provision. This is all in Christ Jesus. The provision, the source of provision, the surety of provision, the scope of provision, the superabundance of provision, and the savior of provision. The first thing I want us to note is that, again, we have to read it in context. That's why we went back to verse 10. You can't look at verse 19 and isolate it from the context. In fact, look at the very beginning of verse 19. It begins with that word "they" or "but." It is a connecting word, and it's connecting this amazing promise with what Paul has just stated in the previous section. Remember, the context of this promise is Paul's gratitude. This whole letter is expressing his heartfelt gratitude to a church that hasn't forgot about him, that continues to love him, that is expressing their generosity to him and doing so in deep poverty. And so that's the context. And again, it starts back in 4:10. And what Paul is just saying, look, I love you. And I'm so thankful for your partnership and your provision for caring for me at a distance while I sit here in prison. And that's where Paul is. He's sitting under house arrest in Rome. And you think about this. I just read in an article that there are some prisons that are now offering Pilates and yoga. Okay. Our prisons are looking more like resorts. That is not how it was in the first century. They're not giving Paul three meals a day. Paul

0: doesn't have a roommate. He can't just go and work out when he wants to. They're not giving him clothing. They're not caring for him. They're not communicating anything of encouragement to him. In fact, if someone from the outside doesn't help Paul, he's most likely going to die there in prison. And so he's waiting to find out if they're going to chop his head off. And he's there suffering in prison. Everything that Paul has is dependent on those outside who love and support Paul. And we learned over the last several weeks that the Philippian church, more than any other church, consistently provided for Paul's needs. They didn't forget about him, but they stuck by his side, despite their poverty. So Paul, what do you need? You need food? We'll get you food. Do you need some clothing? We'll get you some clothing. You need your books? We'll send you some books. And they met Paul's needs. Now, the question is, well, how is Paul going to return the favor? Well, obviously, if he's sitting in prison, he's not going to turn around with a check to Epaphroditus to say, here, go give this to the Philippians. He can't pay them back. He's not in a position to match or multiply, especially material goods, but he knows someone that can. And that is where we begin, the source of provision. Look at what Paul says. And my God will fulfill all your needs. God is the source of provision. My God, Paul says, will do what I'm not in a position to do. You have needs. I can't meet them, but God can. And when Paul says, my God, he is identifying a very close and personal relationship with the Father. He's not denying that God is the God of the Philippians as well. He's just saying, he's my God. I know him personally. He's come through for me time and time again. And because I know my God, I know that he will come through for you. You know, Martin Luther famously said that religion consists in personal pronouns. Some people, they talk about God and they talk about God a lot, but they don't do it in a personal way. I'm not sure if you've ever had a Jehovah's Witness come to your door. I want to know, do you really know the God of the universe? So are you talking about him personally? Are you talking about him like he's here? There are lots of people who talk about God, but God is abstract and distant, but not to the Apostle Paul. When Paul talks about God, he is intimate and personal. King David also spoke of God in a very personal way. You remember, the Lord is my shepherd, not just a shepherd, not just a good shepherd, but he is my shepherd. This is how Paul related to God. He had a long, personal, intimate relationship, and because he had experienced God providing for him throughout all these years, he can with confidence say, my God is going to provide for you. Now, I remember when I was in junior college, I had a friend of mine who took me and a bunch of my buddies to a restaurant. It was a Mexican restaurant. And we got there and I told him, I said, look, dude, I don't have any money. And he's like, oh, no, it's okay. And so he goes up to the counter and he starts ordering all this food, and carne asada and carnitas and beans and cheese and burritos and all rice and beans, and give me this and some chips and salsa. And I'm like, all right, all right. So he brings up the bill and it was like over $100. And then he turns to me, he's like, all right, bro, I need some money. I said, dude, I just told you I don't have any money. What are you doing? And he says, oh, I'm just playing. My dad owns the restaurant. And I was like, sweet, man, and throw a horchata in there too. But I remember when his dad came out, he didn't look too happy. And I thought to myself, oh man, did we just get him in trouble? But then right behind him was a couple of servers with more food. And they put it down on the table in front of us. And he just said, I love to feed my son and to feed my son's friends. That's what the Apostle Paul is doing right here. I know my God. I know my Father. He's generous. He's gracious. He loves to give and he loves to bless his son and his son's friends. Brothers and sisters, aren't you grateful that he's your Father? He's your God. It would be a bummer if this was just Paul's God or the prophet's God or just the pastor's God. But the reality is, the Bible teaches us that not one person has exclusive rights to the God of the universe. If you are in Christ, the Bible is very clear that he is your God personally. Jesus' death, burial, and resurrection doesn't just give us direct access to him, but we've actually been adopted by the Father. I love when Jesus, he rose from the dead, and Mary Magdalene is there, and he tells Mary Magdalene this. He said, I ascend to my Father and to your Father, and to my God and to your God. When you think about how God provided for Abraham and Isaac and Jacob, that's your God too. When you learn about God's faithfulness to Moses and Joshua and to Rahab and to Ruth, that is your faithful God as well. When you think about God's protection of David and Daniel, Elijah, and all the prophets, remember that their God is your God. And it is a joy to my heart that he is our God. So God is the source of provision, but this provision, watch this, is promised. Look at what it says next, the surety of provision. It says, and my God will fulfill all your needs. Paul is guaranteeing this, guaranteeing that God will supply and meet their needs. And what he's saying is, look, brothers and sisters, you have filled me up. God will fill you up. He's promising it. It's an unbelievable promise. In fact, it's so unbelievable that Jerome, back in the early 400s AD, he actually tampered with the text. I don't like this. This is why I like the Legacy Standard Bible. Just give me what it says. But Jerome, in the Latin Vulgate, he nuanced Paul's statement because he thought, no, I don't think you should give that kind of promise. This needs to be more of a wish, more of a prayer than a promise. This shouldn't be a guarantee because people are going to abuse it. But that's actually not what the text says. Paul is making a promise. The word here is plero, and it's, just to get technical real quick, it's a future indicative. If it was meant to be a wish or a desire, it would be in the subjunctive, but it's not. It is the future indicative. So this isn't he may, he might, he will. He will. It's an unqualified, non-contingent statement. God will undoubtedly provide for your needs. Now you say, well, how can Paul make this kind of promise on behalf of God? How can he do it with so much certainty? I mean, isn't this kind of presumptuous of Paul? We say no, because Paul knew God personally. Not only that, but he knew what the scriptures taught. When you go back in the Old Testament, you'll find this over and over again. In Deuteronomy 28:8, we read this, Yahweh will command the blessing upon you in your barns and in all that you send forth your hand to do, and he will bless you in the land which Yahweh your God gives you. Proverbs 3 and verse 9, honor Yahweh from your wealth and from the first of all your produce, so your barns will be filled with plenty. Now, if you're a good Bible student, you say, wait a second, Dom, that's some Old Testament stuff, Old Covenant stuff. And I would say, good job. But 2 Corinthians 1:20 reminds us that because of the blood of Christ and because of the new covenants, that all the promises of God are what? Yes and amen. So Paul isn't bashful here. He knows that since the Philippians met the premise, then they could count on the promise. And you say, well, what again is the premise? They were consistent and generous givers. They were giving to God. They were giving for Paul's supply, but they were ultimately worshiping God through their giving. Remember the Lord Jesus' own words on the Sermon on the Mount in Luke chapter 6 in verse 38. Jesus himself says, give and it will be given to you. They will pour into your lap a good measure, pressed down, shaken together, running over, for by your standard of measure, it will be measured to you in return. It was the great missionary Hudson Taylor who once said, when God's work is done in God's way for God's glory, it will not lack for God's supply. So there it is, the source of provision. My God, the surety of that provision, that God will in fact provide. Now let's look at the scope of this provision. My God will fulfill all your needs. All your needs. Now he says your, and we don't want to just bypass that too quickly, right? Because he's talking to the Philippians. We don't want to be too quick to claim the promise for ourselves and just make this universally apply. The promise is made to the church because they had been extremely generous in their ministry to Paul. And because that was the case, Paul can say with confidence that my God will respond in kind. He's going to reciprocate his blessings to you, church. Now, with that said, I don't think this promise is just limited to that local church there in Philippi. It's not just for them. I do think it extends to all those who would give towards the Lord's work. And notice, too, that God just doesn't reciprocate blessing and provision. It actually says here that it's filled to the very brim. God fills up and fully supplies everything he knows that we really and truly need. Whatever your need, listen, it will never, ever exceed the liberality of God's provision. So, when you think about the many hours that you're putting in to serve the church, when you're thinking about the financial gifts you give, when you think about the talents that you're using to build up the body, if you're a faithful partner in church and other gospel preaching ministries, the guarantee is for you. God is going to provide for your needs. He will. But more than just the physical material needs, I think it goes beyond that. Paul makes it clear that God will provide for all your needs, all of them, not just some of them, not just most of them, but he's very clear with the word, all your needs. And when you think back to Philippians chapter 1 and verse 27, we saw there that the Philippians were suffering, they're facing opposition, and yet God richly supplied them with steadfastness and joy and encouragement. We learned that they needed to be unified. So what did God do? He helps them by providing the same kind of mind, the same kind of heart, same goal, same soul. God provides that mindset. They were in need of humility. Well, God richly supplied the grace necessary for humility. They needed grace to stop grumbling. They needed grace to rid themselves of anxiety. And what do we see over and over again? He richly supplies the church with the peace of God, the kind of peace that surpasses all understanding. Do you have needs? Of course you do. What's God's promise? I'll supply all your needs. No matter what you need, you can count on God. He's going to provide you with strength and endurance, with joy and contentment and encouragement, whatever it is you need. And my question to you is, are you comforted by that? Does that bring you joy? Does it bring you joy that he knows what you need before you do? Does it bring you joy that his promise to supply what you truly need and what you need right now, he will provide? Listen, all of God's provisions are wise, they're sufficient, they're generous, and they're also timely. And this is where you jump in and say, well, wait a second, Pastor, because I've been at this Christian thing for a while here, and it seems like God is providing for a lot of other people's needs, but it feels like my needs aren't getting met. It feels like he's kind of skipped me once or twice. And I just want to be clear that Paul's promise here is to provide for needs, not your greeds. Which means that sometimes we think we need things that we don't. And if I can just say bluntly, if you don't have something, God in his wisdom doesn't think you need it. He doesn't think you need it. This is not a promise that God will provide everything that you think you want. He's not just like some genie waiting for you to make your wishes and to allow you to cash in on it. There's nothing that a faithful servant of God truly needs that God will not provide. That's the promise. 2 Corinthians chapter 9 and verse 8 reads this, "And God is able to make every grace abound to you, so that in everything, at every time, having every sufficiency, you may have an abundance for every good deed." There's a reason why Paul is repetitive there, because everything you need to bring God glory, he will provide. So we've looked there at the source of provision. It's God. My God, the surety of provision, he will provide. The scope of provision is all your needs. And now we come to the super abundance of provision. Where are all these supplies going to come from? Do you guys remember when those cool checks came in the mail called stimulus checks? Well, those didn't last very long. They came and went. And do you remember walking into the grocery store and actually seeing all of the aisles bare? Do you remember the day where we were rationing toilet paper? We can't depend on the local market, the stock market, our state, our country, our government to provide for us. Printing money is not going to solve our problems. So the question is, well, where do we turn when our resources run dry? Look at what Paul says about the superabundance of God's provision. The supply that comes to you in your time of need comes from a storehouse, Paul says here, that's according to his riches in glory. And you say, well, how rich is God? Or how many riches does he have? He's as rich as he is. God is inherently rich. He's infinite. Everything runs out. Time runs out. Energy runs out. Everything runs out. But there's something that keeps going on and on and on and on and on. And that's God. And one day we get to join him and be with him forever and ever and ever and ever. And you say, why? Because he is rich in glory. And that richness and glory actually comes down to us. In Psalm 89:11, we read this, the heavens are yours, and the earth also is yours. The world and all its fullness, you have founded them. You will not exhaust God. He is infinite. This is why the Apostle Paul says in Romans chapter 11, oh, the depth of the riches and wisdom and knowledge of God, how unsearchable are his judgments and unfathomable his ways. Now notice there the prepositions Paul uses to describe these riches that are coming from God. He says, my God will fulfill all your needs. And then he uses this word, according to his riches in glory in Christ Jesus. God gives according to his riches. Listen to this. He doesn't give out of his riches. I was reading an article about an NBA player that we will not name, but he was highly criticized because he has a reputation of going to restaurants and bars and tacking on these $1,000 bills and leaving no tips. And so one waitress finally got upset and posted that on Twitter so everyone could see just how cheap this guy is. But when you look at his contract and see how many multi-million dollars that dude gets in just a second of playing basketball, it's shameful. See, a lot of people, they will give out of, right? If you have $2 billion, I can give you $2. That's giving out of my money, but it's not giving in accordance with. It's not giving corresponding to. The Bible says that God does not give out of, but he gives according to, which means that he's generous. He's lavish. Not only that, but God never runs out. You and I, we get depleted. We run out of time and money and gas and energy and patience and you name it. We run out of it, but God never runs out of anything. He never runs out of riches. He never runs out of glory. Paul actually will say this over and over again throughout his letters, just how rich God is. In Romans 2:4, we read about the riches of his kindness. In Romans 9:23, we read about the riches of his glory. In Romans 11:33, the riches of the wisdom and knowledge of God. In Ephesians 1:7, it is the riches of his grace. In Ephesians 1:18, it is the riches of the glory of his inheritance. Ephesians 3:8, it is the riches of Christ proclaimed to the Gentiles. God's riches are not like the stock market or real estate or gold or oil. God's riches are in glory. And the assurance we have from God's word is that he will provide for all of our needs according to his riches in glory. Do you think that you have everything you need? Is God providing for you? Do you think God has enough to meet your physical needs? How about your emotional needs, spiritual needs? Let's make that a little bit more concrete. When your marriage is not what you want it to be, can God meet your needs? When your spouse uses words that hurt you, can God meet your needs? When you need to forgive what seems unforgivable, can God meet your needs? When your friend betrays you, when a parent has health that's declining, when a girlfriend or boyfriend breaks up with you and you don't know why, when you learn that your child has a disease that's incurable, when someone in the flock here sins against you grievously, or when the leadership doesn't maybe respond the way that you want them to, can God meet your needs? If you continue to be single while all of your friends are getting married, can God meet your needs? When you're hoping to conceive, but you just can't, can God meet your needs? When you find you're tempted intensely, you feel desperately lonely, when you struggle to make decisions, when your future seems uncertain, when you're running out of time, do you still say, God, you're my God, and you meet all of my needs according to the riches you have in glory? Listen, Christian, God has no trouble providing for every single one of your needs. His provision comes from an infinite storehouse of riches in glory. Listen to this wonderful reminder from the Puritan Thomas Brooks. He says this: the water that can fill the sea can much more fill a cup, and that sun which can fill the world with light can much more fill my house with light. So that God that fills heaven and earth with his glory can much more fill my soul with his glory. What a beautiful quote. And I just have to be honest with you, church, that I sometimes question God in my own heart, not so much his ability to do these things, but I think what I question, just honestly speaking, is his willingness to meet my needs. I do often drift into this works-based mentality that says, you know what, I'm not good enough, I'm not reading my Bible enough, I'm not praying for a church enough, I'm just not doing enough for God to actually meet my needs. And this is exactly why we need to gather and be reminded of the gospel of grace. We need to be the best preachers to ourselves. You and I can have confidence that God will provide for our needs. And you say, why are you so sure of that? And here's the answer: because God has already provided for your greatest need. That is how you can be sure. You had a tremendously great need, and God has already met it. You say, what are you talking about? Well, what is our greatest need? We've rebelled against God. We deserve condemnation. We deserved judgment. We deserved hell. We deserved separation. And what did God provide? For God so loved the world that he gave his only begotten Son, that whoever believes in him shall not perish but have everlasting life. How about Romans 8:32? He who indeed did not spare his own son, but delivered him over for us all, how will he not also with him graciously give us all things? Do you understand the logic that's coming through Romans 8:32? Paul is saying, if God has given his son to meet our greatest need, our need to be reconciled, our need to be saved, our need to be forgiven, if he did not spare judgment on his own son, but he gave him up for us, how will he not also freely give us all things, all of our lesser needs? It's no problem for God if he's already given us the greatest gift in his son. Listen, God wants to remind you, he can meet your needs. He can. He promises it with God for a long time. They've experienced it over and over and over again. He's not only rich, but his character is one of boundless generosity. Remember the words of Jesus in Matthew chapter 7 and verse 11? He says this: if you then, being evil, know how to give good gifts to your children, how much more will your Father who is in heaven give what is good to to those who ask him. Listen to what Charles Spurgeon said. He said, "As rich as God is in glory, so rich is he in giving. He never demeans himself in the mercies that he gives. No, he gives according to his rank, and that is the highest conceivable." Listen, we're never going to outgive God. You can't outgive the giver of all things. He is lavish and generous in his character. So that is the source, the surety, the scope, the superabundance, and finally, the savior of provision. Look there at how he concludes this verse. "My God will fulfill all your needs according to his riches in glory," and he says this, "in Christ Jesus." And I just love geeking out on prepositional phrases. I mean, these are fantastic. What he's saying is everything comes to us in Christ. If you are in Christ, this is all yours. Paul begins the letter in 1:1, all the saints that are in Christ. He finishes the letter by reminding us that God provides for every believer's needs in Christ. Peace that surpasses understanding comes in Christ. We can have contentment in every circumstance if we are in Christ. And now he says, God will supply all your needs if you are found in Christ. Paul would just remind you from 2 Corinthians 8:9, "You know the grace of our Lord Jesus Christ, that though he was rich, yet for your sake he became poor, so that through his poverty you might become rich." It's only through a living, vital union with Christ that we can enjoy these blessings. There is no gift, listen, there is no gift that can be enjoyed by his creation except they be enjoyed in Christ. You say, why? Well, because in Christ are hidden all the treasures of wisdom and knowledge. In Christ, the fullness of deity dwells. Our God and Father has blessed us with every spiritual blessing in Christ. Listen, church, God is good to his children. He is. He has never, ever, ever let anyone down. He's never failed once. He can't fail. If he's given us his son, he's not going to fail on the lesser things. His riches, like his love, will always be available to those who are in Christ. And I think just understanding the promise of Philippians 4:19, what does that do? It prevents us from holding so tightly to the stuff that we think is ours. When we're unwilling to give, God says, well, why not? It doesn't belong to you anyway. Give generously, expand the kingdom, be a blessing to others, and test me. Go right ahead. See if I will not provide more abundantly in my riches in Christ Jesus. I want to close with the words of the late doctor, and you're going to trip out on this name, Shadrach Meshach Lockridge. You guys know who Shadrach Meshach Lockridge is? His name is just S.M. Lockridge. He was a prominent African-American pastor down in Calvary Baptist in San Diego. But he preached a very famous sermon back in 1976, and the sermon was called Amen. I almost guarantee you've probably heard the last 5 minutes of that sermon. And that sermon is entitled, or that the clip anyway, is entitled, That's My King. His words, I think, are extremely fitting for this text, and I can't read it like him, probably not going to have the passion that brother has, but I want us to meditate on the words, because when we think about God being our all-sufficient Savior, sometimes we just need reminders of who he actually is. So this is what he says. He says, "My King was born king. He's the King of the Jews. He's the King of Israel. He's the King of righteousness, the King of the ages. He's the King of heaven. He's the King of glory. He's the King of kings, and he's the Lord of lords." David says, "The heavens declare the glory of God, and the firmament shows his handiwork." Well, my king is a sovereign king. No means of measure that can define his limitless love. No far-seeing telescope can bring into visibility the coastline of his shoreless supply. No barrier can hinder him from pouring out his blessing. My king, he's enduringly strong, entirely sincere, eternally steadfast, immortally graceful, imperially powerful, impartially merciful. Do you know this king? He's the greatest phenomenon that has ever crossed the horizon of this world. He is God's son. He's a sinner's savior. He's the centerpiece of civilization. He stands alone in himself. He is august. He is unique. He is unparalleled. He is unprecedented. He is supreme. He is preeminent. He's the loftiest idea in literature. He is the highest personality in philosophy. He is the supreme. He is the fundamental doctrine of true theology. That is my king. He's the miracle of the age. He's the superlative of everything good that you can choose to call him. He's the only one qualified to be the all-sufficient savior. He supplies strength for the weak. He's available for the tempted and tried. He sympathizes and he saves. He strengthens and sustains. He guards and he guides. He heals the sick. He cleanses the lepers. He forgives sinners. He discharges debtors. He delivers the captives. He defends the feeble. He blesses the young. He serves the unfortunate. He regards the aged. He rewards the diligent, and he beautifies the meek. And then he asks, I wonder if you know him. My king is the key to knowledge, the wellspring of wisdom, the doorway of deliverance, the path of peace, the roadway of righteousness, the highway of holiness, the gateway of glory. He's the master of the mighty, the captain of the conquerors, the head of heroes, the leader of legislatures, the overseer of overcomers, the governor of governors, the prince of peaces, the princes. He is the king of kings, and he is the Lord of lords. His office is manifold. His promise is sure. His life is matchless. His goodness is limitless. His mercy is everlasting. His love never changes. His word is enough. His grace is sufficient. His reign is righteous. His yoke is easy, and his burden is light. He's incomprehensible. He's invincible. He's irresistible. You can't get him out of your mind. You can't live without him, and you can't outlive him. The Pharisees stood against him. They found they couldn't stop him. Pilate couldn't find any fault in him. The witnesses couldn't get their testimony degree about him. Herod couldn't kill him. Death couldn't handle him. And the grave couldn't hold him. He always has been. He always will be. He has no predecessor, and he has no successor. There's nobody before him. There'll never be anyone after him. You can't impeach him, and he's not going to resign. That is my king. That's fantastic if he is your king. But listen, if he's not, and you are not in Christ, you are in a world of trouble. But the beauty of the gospel is that it's available to you today. If you would turn to him in faith and repentance and embrace his free gift, you will be saved. Let's pray. Father, as great as that is, the reality is there are no words that can come close to expressing just how great you are, how magnificent you are, how sufficient you are, how beautiful you are. And so, Father, we just confess with the Apostle Paul, how unsearchable, how unfathomable are you and all of your ways. Father, we delight to know you. We're thankful for the grace that you've extended, for the salvation you provided, and for the relationship that you've established. Help us always to be mindful, appreciative, and full of gratitude for all that you've accomplished for us. And may we prove that by the way we live, by the way we give, by the way we serve, by the way we submit, by the way we're obedient to your truth. We pray in Jesus' name, amen.
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That was Kane with Honest Offering, an invitation for us to surrender it all, to hold nothing back from God. You know, the reality is he already knows our hearts. He already knows our thoughts anyway. And he invites us to come before him in honesty. I mean, what an invitation. I pray that today you would go before him and that you would choose to tell him the truth about what's really on your heart and your mind and just see how he meets you in that place. Well, you're listening to Pilgrim Radio. We're bringing you the word and worship for the way. And we've got the Bible Pure and Simple up ahead at 9 a.m. Pacific. Keep listening.

Martin Luther once said that music is the art of the prophets and the gift of God. We agree. 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

0: 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The Bible is God's Word. 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
1: Isaiah chapter 29, verse 5. Moreover, the multitude of your foes shall be like fine dust, and the multitude of the terrible ones like chaff that passes away. Yes, it shall be in an instant, suddenly. You will be punished by the Lord of hosts with thunder and earthquake and great noise, with storm and tempest and the flame of devouring fire. The multitude of all the nations who fight against Ariel, even all who fight against her and her fortress and distress her, shall be as a dream of a night vision. It shall even be as when a hungry man dreams, and look, he eats, but he awakes, and his soul is still empty. Or as when a thirsty man dreams, and look, he drinks, but he awakes, and indeed he is faint, and his soul still craves. So the multitude of all the nations shall be who fight against Mount Zion. Pause and wonder. Blind yourselves and be blind. They are drunk, but not with wine. They stagger, but not with intoxicating drink. For the Lord has poured out on you the spirit of deep sleep, and has closed your eyes, namely the prophets, and he has covered your heads, namely the seers. The whole vision has become to you like the words of a book that is sealed, which men deliver to one who is literate, saying, "Read this, please." And he says, "I cannot, for it is sealed." Then the book is delivered to one who is illiterate, saying, "Read this, please." And he says, "I am not literate." Therefore the Lord said, "Inasmuch as these people draw near with their mouths and honor me with their lips, but have removed their hearts far from me, and their fear toward me is taught by the commandment of men, therefore, behold, I will again do a marvelous work among this people, a marvelous work and a wonder. For the wisdom of their wise men shall perish, and the understanding of their prudent men shall be hidden. Woe to those who seek deep to hide their counsel far from the Lord, and their works are in the dark. They say, 'Who sees us, and who knows us?' Surely you have things turned around. Shall the potter be esteemed as the clay? For shall the thing made say of him who made it, 'He did not make me'? Or shall the thing formed say of him who formed it, 'He has no understanding'? Is it not yet a very little while till Lebanon shall be turned into a fruitful field, and the fruitful field be esteemed as a forest? In that day the deaf shall hear the words of the book, and the eyes of the blind shall see out of obscurity and out of darkness. The humble also shall increase their joy in the Lord, and the poor among men shall rejoice in the Holy One of Israel. For the terrible one is brought to nothing, the scornful one is consumed, and all who watch for iniquity are cut off, who make a man an offender by a word, and lay a snare for him who reproves in the gate, and turn aside the just by empty words. Therefore, thus says the Lord, who redeemed Abraham concerning the house of Jacob, Jacob shall not now be ashamed, nor shall his face now grow pale. But when he sees his children, the work of my hands in his midst, they will hallow my name, and hallow the Holy One of Jacob, and fear the God of Israel. These also who erred in spirit will come to understanding,

were at Zoan, and his ambassadors came to Hanes. They were all ashamed of a people who could not benefit them, or be help or benefit, but a shame and also a reproach. The burden against the beasts of the south, through a land of trouble and anguish, from which came the lioness and lion, the viper and fiery flying serpent, they will carry their riches on the backs of young donkeys and their treasures on the humps of camels to a people who shall not profit, for the Egyptians shall help in vain and to no purpose. Therefore, I have called her Rahab Hemshebeth. Now go, write it before them on a tablet and note it on a scroll, that it may be for time to come, forever and ever, that this is a rebellious people, lying children, children who will not hear the law of the Lord, who say to the seers, do not see, and to the prophets, do not prophesy to us right things, speak to us smooth things, prophesy deceits. Get out of the way, turn aside from the path, cause the Holy One of Israel to cease from before us. Therefore, thus says the Holy One of Israel, because you despise this word, and trust in oppression and perversity, and rely on them, therefore this iniquity shall be to you, like a breach ready to fall, a bulge in a high wall, whose breaking comes suddenly in an instant. And he shall break it like the breaking of the potter's vessel, which is broken in pieces. He shall not spare. So there shall not be found among its fragments a shard to take fire from the hearth or to take water from the cistern. For thus says the Lord God, the Holy One of Israel, in returning and rest you shall be saved. In quietness and confidence shall be your strength. But you would not, and you said, no, for we will flee on horses. Therefore you shall flee, and we will ride on swift horses. Therefore those who pursue you shall be swift. 1,000 shall flee at the threat of one, at the threat of five you shall flee, till you are left as a pole on top of a mountain and as a banner on a hill. Therefore the Lord will wait, that he may be gracious to you, and therefore he will be exalted, that he may have mercy on you. For the Lord is a God of justice. Blessed are all those who wait for him. For the people shall dwell in Zion at Jerusalem. You shall weep no more. He will be very gracious to you at the sound of your cry. When he hears it, he will answer you. And though the Lord gives you the bread of adversity and the water of affliction, yet your teachers will not be moved into a corner any more, but your eyes shall see your teachers. Your ears shall hear a word behind you saying, this is the way, walk in it, whenever you turn to the right hand or whenever you turn to the left. You will also defile the covering of your images of silver and the ornament of your molded images of gold. You will throw them away as an unclean thing. You will say to them, get away. Then he will give the rain for your seed with which you sow the ground and bread of the increase of the earth. It will be fat and plentiful. In that day your cattle will feed in large pastures. Likewise, the oxen and the young donkeys that work the ground will eat cured fodder, which has been winnowed with the shovel and fan. There will be on every high mountain and on every high hill rivers and streams of waters in the day of the great slaughter when the towers fall. Moreover, the light of the moon will be as the light of the sun, and the light of the sun will be sevenfold as the light of 7 days. In the day that the Lord

0: binds up the bruise of his people and heals the stroke of their wound. Behold, the name of the Lord comes from afar, burning with his anger, and his burden is heavy. His lips are full of indignation, and his tongue like a devouring fire. His breath is like an overflowing stream which reaches up to the neck, to sift the nations with the sieve of futility. And there shall be a bridle in the jaws of the people, causing them to err. You shall have a song, as in the night, when a holy festival is kept, and gladness of heart as when one goes with a flute to come into the mountain of the Lord, to the Mighty One of Israel. The Lord will cause his glorious voice to be heard, and show the descent of his arm with the indignation of his anger, and the flame of a devouring fire with scattering tempest and hailstones. For through the voice of the Lord Assyria will be beaten down, as he strikes with the rod, and in every place where the staff of punishment passes, which the Lord lays on him, it will be with tambourines and harps, and in battles of brandishing he will fight with it. For Tophet was established of old, yes, for the king it is prepared. He has made it deep and large. Its pyre is fire with much wood. The breath of the Lord, like a stream of brimstone, kindles it. Isaiah chapter 31. Woe to those who go down to Egypt for help and rely on horses, who trust in chariots because they are many, and in horsemen because they are very strong, but who do not look to the Holy One of Israel, nor seek the Lord. Yet he also is wise and will bring disaster, and will not call back his words, but will arise against the house of evildoers and against the help of those who work iniquity. Now the Egyptians are men and not God, and their horses are flesh and not spirit. When the Lord stretches out his hand, both he who helps will fall, and he who is helped will fall down. They all will perish together. For thus the Lord has spoken to me, as a lion roars, and a young lion over his prey. When a multitude of shepherds is summoned against him, he will not be afraid of their voice, nor be disturbed by their noise. So the Lord of hosts will come down to fight for Mount Zion and for its hill. Like birds flying about, so will the Lord of hosts defend Jerusalem. Defending, he will also deliver it. Passing over, he will preserve it. Return to him against whom the children of Israel have deeply revolted. For in that day, every man shall throw away his idols of silver and his idols of gold, sin, which your own hands have made for yourselves. Then Assyria shall fall by a sword not of man, and a sword not of mankind shall devour him. But he shall flee from the sword, and his young men shall become forced labor. He shall cross over to his stronghold for fear, and his princes shall be afraid of the banner, says the Lord, whose fire is in Zion, and whose furnace is in Jerusalem. Isaiah chapter 32. Behold, a king will reign in righteousness, and princes will rule with justice. A man will be as a hiding place from the wind, and a cover from the tempest, as rivers of water in a dry place, as the shadow of a great rock in a weary land. The eyes of those who see will not be dim, and the ears of those who hear will listen. Also the heart of the rash will understand knowledge, and the tongue of the stammerers will be ready to speak plainly. The foolish person will no longer be called generous, nor the miser said to be bountiful. For the foolish person will speak foolishness, and his heart will work iniquity, to practice ungodliness, to utter error against the Lord, to keep the hungry unsatisfied, and he will cause the drink of the thirsty to fail. Also the schemes of the schemer are evil. He devises wicked plans to destroy the poor with lying words, even when the needy speaks justice. But a generous man devises generous things, and by generosity he shall stand. Rise up, you women who are at ease. Hear my voice, you complacent daughters. Give ear to my speech. In a year and some days you will be troubled, you complacent women, for the vintage will fail, the gathering will not come. Tremble, you women who are at ease. Be troubled, you complacent ones. Strip yourselves, make yourselves bare, and gird sackcloth on your waists. People shall mourn upon their breasts for the pleasant fields, for the fruitful vine. On the land of my people will come up thorns and briars, yes, on all the happy homes in the joyous city, because the palaces will be forsaken, the bustling city will be deserted, the forts and towers will become lairs forever. A joy of wild donkeys, a pasture of flocks, until the Spirit is poured upon us from on high, and the wilderness becomes a fruitful field, and the fruitful field is counted as a forest. Then justice will dwell in the wilderness, and righteousness remain in the fruitful field. The work of righteousness will be peace, and the effect of righteousness, quietness and assurance forever. My people will dwell in a peaceful habitation, in secure dwellings, and in quiet resting places. Though hail comes down on the forest, and the city is brought low in humiliation, blessed are you who sow beside all waters, who send out freely the feet of the ox and the donkey. Isaiah chapter 33. Woe to you who plunder, though you have not been plundered, and you who deal treacherously, though they have not dealt treacherously with you. When you cease plundering, you will be plundered. When you make an end of dealing treacherously, they will deal treacherously with you. O Lord, be gracious to us. We have waited for you. Be their arm every morning, our salvation also in the time of trouble. At the noise of the tumult, the people shall flee. When you lift yourself up, the nations shall be scattered, and your plunder shall be gathered, like the gathering of the caterpillar. As the running to and fro of locusts, he shall run upon them. The Lord is exalted, for he dwells on high. He has filled Zion with justice and righteousness. Wisdom and knowledge will be the stability of your times, and the strength of salvation. The fear of the Lord is his treasure. Surely their valiant ones shall cry outside. The ambassadors of peace shall weep bitterly. The highways lie waste. The traveling man ceases. He has broken the covenant. He has despised the cities. He regards no man. The earth mourns and languishes. Lebanon is shamed and shriveled. Sharon is like a wilderness, and Bashan and Carmel shake off their fruits. Now I will rise, says the Lord. Now I will be exalted. Now I will lift myself up. You shall conceive chaff. You shall bring forth stubble. Your breath as fire shall devour you. And the people shall be like the burnings of lime. Like thorns cut up, they shall be burned in the fire. Hear, you who are afar off, what I have done. And you who are near, acknowledge my might. The sinners in Zion are afraid. Fearfulness has seized the hypocrites. Who among us shall dwell with the devouring fire? Who among us shall dwell with everlasting burnings? He who walks righteously and speaks uprightly, he who despises the gain of oppressions, who gestures with his hands, refusing bribes, who stops his ears from hearing of bloodshed and shuts his eyes from seeing evil. He will dwell on high. His place of defense will be the fortress of rocks. Bread will be given him. His water will be sure. Your eyes will see the king in his beauty. They will see the land that is very far off. Your heart will meditate on terror. Where is the scribe? Where is he who weighs? Where is he who counts the towers? You will not see a fierce people, a people of obscure speech beyond perception, of a stammering tongue that you cannot understand. Look upon Zion, the city of our appointed feasts. Your eyes will see Jerusalem, a quiet home, a tabernacle that will not be taken down. Not one of its stakes will ever be removed, nor will any of its cords be broken. But there the majestic Lord will be for us, a place of broad rivers and streams, in which no galley with oars will sail, nor majestic ships pass by. For the Lord is our judge, the Lord is our lawgiver, the Lord is our king. He will save us. Your tackle is loosed. They could not strengthen their mast. They could not spread the sail. Then the prey of great plunder is divided. The lame take the prey, and the inhabitant will not say, I am sick. The people who dwell in it will be forgiven their iniquity. Isaiah chapter 34. Come near, you nations, to hear, and heed, you people. Let the earth hear and all that is in it, the world and all things that come forth from it. For the indignation of the Lord is against all nations, and his fury against all their armies. He has utterly destroyed them. He has given them over to the slaughter. Also their slain shall be thrown out, their stench shall rise from their corpses, and the mountains shall be melted with their blood. All the host of heaven shall be dissolved, and the heavens shall be rolled up like a scroll. All their host shall fall down, as the leaf falls from the vine, and as fruit falling from a fig tree. For my sword shall be bathed in heaven. Indeed, it shall come down on Edom, and on the people of my curse for judgment. The sword of the Lord is filled with blood. It is made overflowing with fatness, with the blood of lambs and goats, with the fat of the kidneys of rams. For the Lord has a sacrifice in Bozrah, and a great slaughter in the land of Edom. The wild ox shall come down with them, and the young bulls with the mighty bulls. Their land shall be soaked with blood, and their dust saturated with fatness. For it is the day of the Lord's vengeance, the year of recompense for the cause of Zion. Its streams shall be turned into pitch, and its dust into brimstone. Its land shall become burning pitch. It shall not be quenched night or day. Its smoke shall ascend forever. From generation to generation, it shall lie waste. No one shall pass through it forever and ever. But the pelican and the porcupine shall possess it. Also the owl and the raven shall dwell in it, and he shall stretch out over it the line of confusion and the stones of emptiness. They shall call its nobles to the kingdom, but none shall be there, and all its princes shall be nothing. And thorns shall come up in its palaces, nettles and brambles in its fortresses. It shall be a habitation of jackals, a courtyard for ostriches. The wild beasts of the desert shall also meet with the jackals, and the wild goat shall bleat to its companion. Also, the night creature shall rest there, and find for herself a place of rest. There the arrow snake shall make her nest and lay eggs, and hatch, and gather them under her shadow. There also shall the hawks be gathered, every one with her mate. Search from the book of the Lord and read. Not one of these shall fail. Not one shall lack her mate. For my mouth has commanded it, and his spirit has gathered them. He has cast the lot for them, and his hand has divided it among them with a measuring line. They shall possess it forever, from generation to generation. They shall dwell in it. Isaiah chapter 35. The wilderness and the wasteland shall be glad for them, and the desert shall rejoice and blossom as the rose. It shall blossom abundantly and rejoice, even with joy and singing. The glory of Lebanon shall be given to it, the excellence of Carmel and Sharon. They shall see the glory of the Lord, the excellency of our God. Strengthen the weak hands, and make firm the feeble knees. Say to those who are fearful-hearted, be strong, and do not fear. Behold, your God will come with vengeance. With the recompense of God, he will come and save you. Then the eyes of the blind shall be opened, and the ears of the deaf shall be unstopped. Then the lame shall leap like a deer, and the tongue of the dumb sing. For waters shall burst forth in the wilderness, and streams in the desert. The parched ground shall become a pool, and the thirsty land springs of water. In the habitation of jackals, where each lay, there shall be grass with reeds and rushes. A highway shall be there, and a road, and it shall be called the highway of holiness. The unclean shall not pass over it, but it shall be for others. Whoever walks the road, although a fool, shall not go astray. No lion shall be there, nor shall any ravenous beast go up on it. It shall not be found there, but the redeemed shall walk there. And the ransomed of the Lord shall return and come to Zion with singing, with everlasting joy on their heads. They shall obtain joy and gladness, and sorrow and sighing shall flee away. Isaiah chapter 36. Now it came to pass in the 14th year of King Hezekiah that Sennacherib, king of Assyria, came up against all the fortified cities of Judah and took them. Then the king of Assyria sent the Rabshakeh with a great army from Lachish to King Hezekiah at Jerusalem. And he stood by the aqueduct from the upper pool on the highway to the fuller's field. And Eliakim, the son of Hilkiah, who was over the household, Shebna the scribe, and Joah, the son of Asaph, the recorder, came out to him. Then the Rabshakeh said to him, "Say now to Hezekiah, thus says the great king, the king of Assyria, what confidence is this in which you trust? I say, you speak of having plans and power for war, but they are mere words. Now, in whom do you trust that you rebel against me? Look, you are trusting in the staff of this broken reed, Egypt, on which, if a man leans, it will go into his hand and pierce it. So is Pharaoh, king of Egypt, to all who trust in him. But if you say to me, 'We trust in the Lord our God,' is it not he whose high places and whose altars Hezekiah has taken away, and said to Judah and Jerusalem, 'You shall worship before this altar,' Now therefore I urge you, give a pledge to my master, the king of Assyria, and I will give you 2,000 horses, if you are able on your part to put riders on them. How then will you repel one captain of the least of my master's servants, and put your trust in Egypt for chariots and horsemen? Have I now come up without the Lord against this land to destroy it? The Lord said to me, go up against this land and destroy it. Then Eliakim, Shebna, and Joah said to the Rabshakeh, please speak to your servants in Aramaic, for we understand it, and do not speak to us in Hebrew in the hearing of the people who are on the wall. But the Rabshakeh said, has my master sent me to your master and to you to speak these words, and not to the men who sit on the wall, who will eat and drink their own waste with you? Then the Rabshakeh stood and called out with a loud voice in Hebrew and said, hear the words of the great king, the king of Assyria. Thus says the king, do not let Hezekiah deceive you, for he will not be able to deliver you. Nor let Hezekiah make you trust in the Lord, saying, the Lord will surely deliver us. This city will not be given into the hand of the king of Assyria. Do not listen to Hezekiah. For thus says the king of Assyria, make peace with me by a present, and come out to me, and every one of you eat from his own vine, and every one from his own fig tree, and every one of you drink the waters of his own cistern, until I come and take you away to a land like your own land, a land of grain and new wine, a land of bread and vineyards. Beware, lest Hezekiah persuade you, saying, the Lord will deliver us. Has any one of the gods of the nations delivered its land from the hand of the king of Assyria? What are the gods of Hamath and Arpad? Where are the gods of Sepharvaim? Indeed, have they delivered Samaria from my hand? Who among all the gods of these lands have delivered their countries from my hand, that the Lord should deliver Jerusalem from my hand? But they held their peace and answered him not a word, for the king's commandment was, do not answer him. Then Eliakim, the son of Hilkiah, who was over the household, Shebna the scribe, and Joah, the son of Asaph, the recorder, came to Hezekiah with their clothes torn and told him the words of the Rabshakeh. Isaiah chapter 37. And so it was, when King Hezekiah heard it, that he tore his clothes, covered himself with sackcloth, and went into the house of the Lord. Then he sent Eliakim, who was over the household, Shebna the scribe, and the elders of the priests, covered with sackcloth, to Isaiah the prophet, the son of Amoz. And they said to him, thus says Hezekiah, this day is a day of trouble and rebuke and blasphemy, for the children have come to birth, but there is no strength to bring them forth. It may be that the Lord your God will hear the words of the Rabshakeh, whom his master the king of Assyria has sent to reproach the living God, and will rebuke the words which the Lord your God has heard. Therefore, lift up your prayer for the remnant that is left. So the servants of King Hezekiah came to Isaiah, and Isaiah said to them, thus you shall say to your master, thus says the Lord, do not be afraid of the words which you have heard, with which the servants of the king of Assyria have blasphemed me. Surely I will send a spirit upon him, and he shall hear a rumor and return to his own land, and I will cause him to fall by the sword in his own land. Then the Rabshakeh returned, and found the king of Assyria warring against Libna, for he heard that he had departed from Lachish. And the king heard concerning Tirhaka, king of Ethiopia, he has come out to make war with you. So when he heard it, he sent messengers to Hezekiah, saying, thus you shall speak to Hezekiah, king of Judah, saying, do not let your God in whom you trust deceive you, saying, Jerusalem shall not be given into the hand of the king of Assyria. Look, you have heard what the kings of Assyria have done to all lands by utterly destroying them. And shall you be delivered? Have the gods of the nations delivered those whom my fathers have destroyed? Gozan and Haran and Resef? And the people of Eden, who were in Telassar? Where is the king of Hamath, the king of Arpad, and the king of the city of Sepharvaim, Hena and Iva? And Hezekiah received the letter from the hand of the messengers and read it. And Hezekiah went up to the house of the Lord and spread it before the Lord. Then Hezekiah prayed to the Lord, saying, O Lord of hosts, God of Israel, the one who dwells between the cherubim, you are God, you alone, of all the kingdoms of the earth, you have made heaven and earth. Incline your ear, O Lord, and hear. Open your eyes, O Lord, and see, and hear all the words of Sennacherib, which he has sent to reproach the living God. Truly, Lord, the kings of Assyria have laid waste all the nations in their lands and have cast their gods into the fire, for they were not gods, but the work of men's hands, wood and stone. Therefore they destroyed them. Now therefore, O Lord our God, save us from this hand, that all the kingdoms of the earth may know that you are the Lord, you alone. Then Isaiah the son of Amoz sent to Hezekiah, saying, thus says the Lord God of Israel, because you have prayed to me against Sennacherib, king of Assyria, this is the word which the Lord has spoken concerning him. The virgin, the daughter of Zion, has despised you, laughed you to scorn. The daughter of Jerusalem has shaken her head behind your back. Whom have you reproached and blasphemed? Against whom have you raised your voice and lifted up your eyes on high? Against the Holy One of Israel. By your servants you have reproached the Lord and said, by the multitude of my chariots, I have come up to the height of the mountains, to the limits of Lebanon. I will cut down its tall cedars and its choice cypress trees. I will enter its farthest height to its fruitful forest. I have dug and drunk water, and with the soles of my feet I have dried up all the brooks of defense. Did you not hear long ago how I made it from ancient times, that I formed it? Now I have brought it to pass that you should be for crushing fortified cities into heaps of ruins. Therefore, their inhabitants had little power. They were dismayed and confounded. They were as the grass of the field and the green herb, as the grass on the housetops and grain blighted before it is grown. But I know your dwelling place, your going out and your coming in, and your rage against me, because your rage against me and your tumult have come up to my ears. Therefore I will put my hook in your nose and my bridle in your lips, and I will turn you back by the way which you came. This shall be a sign to you. You shall eat this year such as grows of itself, and the second year what springs from the same. Also in the third year, sow and reap. Plant vineyards and eat the fruit of them. And the remnant who have escaped of the house of Judah shall again take root downward and bear fruit upward. For out of Jerusalem shall go a remnant, and those who escape from Mount Zion. The zeal of the Lord of hosts will do this. Therefore, thus says the Lord concerning the king of Assyria, he shall not come into this city, nor shoot an arrow there, nor come before it with shield, nor build a siege mound against it. By the way that he came, by the same shall he return. And he shall not come into this city, says the Lord. For I will defend this city to save it for my own sake and for my servant David's sake. Then the angel of the Lord went out and killed in the camp of the Assyrians 185,000. And when people arose early in the morning, there were the corpses, all dead. So Sennacherib, king of Assyria, departed and went away, returned home, and remained at Nineveh. Now it came to pass, as he was worshiping in the house of Nisroch his god, that Adrammelech and Sharezer his sons struck him down with the sword, and they escaped into the land of Ararat. Then Esarhaddon his son reigned in his place. Isaiah chapter 38. In those days Hezekiah was sick and near death, and Isaiah the prophet, the son of Amoz, went to him and said to him, thus says the Lord, set your house in order, for you shall die and not live. Then Hezekiah turned his face toward the wall and prayed to the Lord and said, remember now, O Lord, I pray, how I have walked before you in truth and with a loyal heart, and have done what is good in your sight. And Hezekiah wept bitterly. And the word of the Lord came to Isaiah, saying, go and tell Hezekiah, thus says the Lord, the God of David your father, I have heard your prayer, I have seen your tears. Surely I will add to your days 15 years. I will deliver you and this city from the hand of the king of Assyria, and I will defend this city. And this is the sign to you from the Lord, that the Lord will do this thing which he has spoken. Behold, I will bring the shadow on the sundial, which has gone down with the sun on the sundial of Ahaz, 10 degrees backward. So the sun returned 10 degrees on the dial by which it had gone down. This is the writing of Hezekiah, king of Judah, when he had been sick and had recovered from his sickness. I said, in the prime of my life, I shall go to the gates of Sheol. I am deprived of the remainder of my years. I said, I shall not see Yahweh, the Lord in the land of the living. I shall observe man no more among the inhabitants of the world. My lifespan is gone, taken from me like a shepherd's tent. I have cut off my life like a weaver. He cuts me off from the loom. From day until night you make an end of me. I have considered until morning. Like a lion, so he breaks all my bones. From day until night you make an end of me. Like a crane or a swallow, so I chattered. I mourned like a dove. My eyes fail from looking upward. O Lord, I am oppressed. Undertake for me. What shall I say? He has both spoken to me, and he himself has done it. I shall walk carefully all my years in the bitterness of my soul. O Lord, by these things men live. And in all these things is the life of my spirit. So you will restore me and make me live. Indeed, it was for my own peace that I had great bitterness. But you have lovingly delivered my soul from the pit of corruption. For you have cast all my sins behind your back. For Sheol cannot thank you. Death cannot praise you. Those who go down to the pit cannot hope for your truth. The living man, he shall praise you as I do this day. The Father shall make known your truth to the children. The Lord was ready to save me. Therefore, we will sing my songs with stringed instruments all the days of our life in the house of the Lord. Now, Isaiah had said, let them take a lump of figs and apply it as a poultice on the boil, and he shall recover. And Hezekiah had said, what is the sign that I shall go up to the house of the Lord? Isaiah chapter 39. At that time, Merodach-Baladan, the son of Baladan, king of Babylon, sent letters and a present to Hezekiah, for he heard that he had been sick and had recovered. And Hezekiah was pleased with them and showed them the house of his treasures, the silver and gold, the spices and precious ointment, and all his armory, all that was found among his treasures. There was nothing in his house or in all his dominion that Hezekiah did not show them. Then Isaiah the prophet went to King Hezekiah and said to him, what did these men say? And from where did they come to you? So Hezekiah said, they came to me from a far country, from Babylon. And he said, what have they seen in your house? So Hezekiah answered, they have seen all that is in my house. There is nothing among my treasures that I have not shown them. Then Isaiah said to Hezekiah, hear the word of the Lord of hosts. Behold, the days are coming when all that is in your house and what your fathers have accumulated until this day shall be carried to Babylon. Nothing shall be left, says the Lord. And they shall take away some of your sons who will descend from you, whom you will beget. And they shall be eunuchs in the palace of the king of Babylon. So Hezekiah said to Isaiah, the word of the Lord which you have spoken is good. For he said, at least there will be peace and truth in my days. Isaiah chapter 40. Comfort, yes, comfort my people, says your God. Speak comfort to Jerusalem and cry out to her that her warfare is ended, that her iniquity is pardoned, for she has received from the Lord's hand double for all her sins. The voice of one crying in the wilderness, prepare the way of the Lord, make straight in the desert a highway for our God. Every valley shall be exalted, and every mountain and hill brought low. The crooked places shall be made straight, and the rough places smooth. The glory of the Lord shall be revealed, and all flesh shall see it together. For the mouth of the Lord has spoken. The voice said, cry out. And he said, what shall I cry? All flesh is grass, and all its loveliness is like the flower of the field. The grass withers, the flower fades, because the breath of the Lord blows upon it. Surely the people are grass. The grass withers, the flower fades, but the word of our God stands forever. O Zion, you who bring good tidings, get up into the high mountain. O Jerusalem, you who bring good tidings, lift up your voice with strength. Lift it up, be not afraid. Say to the cities of Judah, behold your God. Behold, the Lord God shall come with a strong hand, and his arm shall rule for him. Behold, his reward is with him, and his work before him. He will feed his flock like a shepherd. He will gather the lambs with his arm and carry them in his bosom, and gently lead those who are with young. Who has measured the waters in the hollow of his hand, measured heaven with a span, and calculated the dust of the earth in a measure, weighed the mountains in scales and the hills in a balance. Who has directed the Spirit of the Lord, or as his counselor has taught him? With whom did he take counsel, and who instructed him, and taught him in the path of justice? Who taught him knowledge, and showed him the way of understanding? Behold, the nations are as a drop in a bucket, and are counted as the small dust on the scales. Look, he lifts up the isles as a very little thing, and Lebanon is not sufficient to burn, nor its beasts sufficient for a burnt offering. All nations before him are as nothing, and they are counted by him less than nothing and worthless. To whom, then, will you liken God? Or what likeness will you compare to him? The workman molds an image. The goldsmith overspreads it with gold, and the silversmith casts silver chains. Whoever is too impoverished for such a contribution chooses a tree that will not rot. He seeks for himself a skillful workman to prepare a carved image that will not totter. Have you not known? Have you not heard? Has it not been told you from the beginning? Have you not understood from the foundations of the earth? It is he who sits above the circle of the earth, and its inhabitants are like grasshoppers, who stretches out the heavens like a curtain and spreads them out like a tent to dwell in. He brings the princes to nothing. He makes the judges of the earth useless. Scarcely shall they be planted, scarcely shall they be sown, scarcely shall their stock take root in the earth, when he will also blow on them, and they will wither, and the whirlwind will take them away like stubble. To whom, then, will you liken me? Or to whom shall I be equal, says the Holy One? Lift up your eyes on high, and see who created these things, who brings out their host by number. He calls them all by name, by the greatness of his might and the strength of his power. Not one is missing. Why do you say, O Jacob, and speak, O Israel, my way is hidden from the Lord, and my just claim is passed over by my God? Have you not known? Have you not heard? The everlasting God, the Lord, the creator of the ends of the earth, neither faints nor is weary. His understanding is unsearchable. He gives power to the weak, and to those who have no might, he increases strength. Even the youths shall faint and be weary, and the young men shall utterly fall. But those who wait on the Lord shall renew their strength. They shall mount up with wings like eagles. They shall run and not be weary. They shall walk and not faint. Isaiah chapter 41. Keep silence before me, O coastlands, and let the people renew their strength. Let them come near, then let them speak. Let us come near together for judgment. Who raised up one from the east, who in righteousness called him to his feet? Who gave the nations before him and made him rule over kings? Who gave them as the dust to his sword, as driven stubble to his bow? Who pursued them and passed safely by the way that he had not gone with his feet? Who has performed and done it, calling the generations from the beginning? I, the Lord, am the first, and with the last I am he. The coastlands saw it and feared. The ends of the earth were afraid. They drew near and came. Everyone helped his neighbor and said to his brother, "Be of good courage." So the craftsman encouraged the goldsmith. He who smooths with the hammer inspired him who strikes the anvil, saying, "It is ready for the soldering." Then he fastened it with pegs, that it might not totter. But you, Israel, are my servant, Jacob, whom I have chosen, the descendants of Abraham, my friend, you whom I have taken from the ends of the earth and called from its farthest regions and said to you, "You are my servant. I have chosen you and have not cast you away. Fear not, for I am with you. Be not dismayed, for I am your God. I will strengthen you. Yes, I will help you. I will uphold you with my righteous right hand." Behold, all those who were incensed against you shall be ashamed and disgraced. They shall be as nothing, and those who strive with you shall perish. You shall seek them and not find them. Those who contended with you, those who war against you, shall be as nothing, as a non-existent thing. For I, the Lord your God, will hold your right hand, saying to you, "Fear not, I will help you. Fear not, you worm Jacob, you men of Israel. I will help you, says the Lord, and your Redeemer, the Holy One of Israel. Behold, I will make you into a new threshing sledge with sharp teeth. You shall thresh the mountains and beat them small and make the hills like chaff. You shall winnow them. The wind shall carry them away, and the whirlwind shall scatter them. You shall rejoice in the Lord and glory in the Holy One of Israel. The poor and needy seek water, but there is none. Their tongues fail for thirst. I, the Lord, will hear them. I, the God of Israel, will not forsake them. I will open rivers in desolate heights and fountains in the midst of the valleys. I will make the wilderness a pool of water and the dry land springs of water. I will plant in the wilderness the cedar and the acacia tree, the myrtle and the oil tree. I will set in the desert the cypress tree and the pine and the box tree together, that they may see and know and consider and understand together that the hand of the Lord has done this, and the Holy One of Israel has created it.
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2: I'm sure my high school was like your high school, and at lunch, everyone divided up into their appropriate groups. You had the cool kids and the nerds. You had the drama team and the band geeks, the cheerleaders and the jocks, the preppies and the skaters, the stoners and the loners, and the gamers and the mean girls. And everyone took their appropriate places, and we all kind of kept to ourselves. And aren't you glad that season of your life is over? Glad that we took none of that stratification into adult living, that there's none of that among adults, that certainly none of that made its way into church life, that there's never any cliques among adults. That kind of got you quiet, didn't it? You know, I did pray that when I asked you this question, you would be honest before God. But I just wonder, when you come to church, are there people that you gravitate toward, and are there people that you quietly seek to avoid? And I wonder if you think any of that matters to God, and do you think any of that speaks to your spiritual health? Of course it does, and the Bible has a lot to say about that. And I think in the two verses I want us to focus on today, there is a lot of conviction in this passage and a lot that can help us. And at the end of the day, though there's a lot of conviction here, there's a lot of encouragement as well. And I want to help you to realize that if we can understand these two verses, we can move a lot closer to the kind of living that God would have us enjoy now, a foretaste of what we're going to live with in eternity, which is going to be a whole lot better than anything you're going to experience here in the world. And I know that in the church, it's supposed to be better, and I trust that it is here at Compass Bible Church. It's better than what you're going to experience out in your jobs and in your neighborhoods, but it can still be better. It can be a lot better. And I think this verse is going to help us. Now, there's two verses here in 2 Corinthians chapter 5. One of them we quote all the time. It's very famous, and that's in 2 Corinthians chapter 5, verse 17. And I'll quote it for you now. I'm sure many of you memorized it. It says in verse 17, if anyone is in Christ, he is a new creation. The old has passed away. Behold, the new has come. Now turn to this passage and look at it. Make sure I'm quoting it correctly for you. It says in 2 Corinthians chapter 5, verse 17, if anyone is in Christ, he's a new creation. The old has passed away. Behold, the new has come. Correct me if I get it wrong. If anyone is in Christ, he is a new creation. The old has passed away. Behold, the new has come. Did I nail that? Am I missing something? What word am I missing? Therefore. That's kind of a throwaway word, isn't it? We don't need that word. As the old seminary professors used to say, you ought to know why the therefore is there for. What's the therefore, therefore? That's the question you should ask. And if you go back to verse 16, you'll find another therefore, therefore, right? You should ask why the therefore is therefore in verse 16. From now on, therefore, we regard no one according to the flesh. Now, you got to go back up to verse 15 to remember where we were last time, right? He died for all, that those who live will no longer live for themselves, but for him who for their sakes died and was raised. Now, this is all about being all in, totally all about God's priorities. It's a lot like Matthew chapter 6, verse 33. We seek first the kingdom of God and his righteousness, and we don't worry about all the other stuff that the pagans are chasing after. All the Gentiles are chasing after all these worldly things. We don't worry about that. We worry about God's kingdom. We know this life is short. The temporal things in this world don't really matter as much as all the non-Christians think they matter. So we worry about God's priorities. We seek first the kingdom. We care about living for the priorities of Christ. That's what should matter. Yeah, we give ourselves to our work. Sure, we love our families. Yes, we care about a lot of stuff that matters in this life, but it's not the kind of care we give to things that matter for eternity. And because of that, it says here, we don't regard anyone according to the flesh. That really is where we're going in verse 17, though we often quote the passage as it relates to the gift of regeneration. And while I don't think there's enough ink spilt on the doctrine of regeneration, there should be more books written on it. There should be more sermons preached on it. And I believe that wholeheartedly. And so I do quote often this great summary verse on what it means to be born again, a new creation, old passes away, new comes. I'm all about it. But I do need to know that this verse is really all about what comes

great prophet, priest, and king to do. He expected more. And we see that throughout the New Testament. Nathanael would say, can any good thing come out of Nazareth? I don't even like the city he comes from. Oh, yeah, he was born in Bethlehem, but that was only because of a law regarding taxation. Yeah, he was born in the city of David, and I suppose that's good, but that fulfills Micah chapter 5, verse 2. But raised in Nazareth, where everyone has that hick accent, and it's just in the middle of nowhere, and his nondescript family and his teenage mother, it's just like, what are you talking about, Nazareth? Well, people that were close to him knew that he was the mighty Son of God, right? I mean, certainly John the Baptist knew. But of course, when he was about to be killed and he was in prison on the Transjordan, he had to send disciples, and he even asked, hey, are you the one we were supposed to be looking for, or should we be looking for another? I mean, everyone at some point started to question, are you the one? Because all the things we expected regarding the Messiah, we expected the powerful, strong right hand of God to come and smite the enemies of the Lord. And I don't know. The gentle Jesus, it just seems like it's not all we expected. The suffering servant is really not all we had in mind. Now, here's the problem with everyone and their expectations regarding Messiah. They didn't expect the coming of Messiah to come in two installments. They thought, really, Christ would come in one installment. Now, Jesus talked about his second coming a lot. He would come in the glory of his Father on the clouds with the angels. And he would come in a very spectacular second coming, and he would judge the peoples, and he would separate the nations like a shepherd separates, you know, the sheep from the goats. He said that often, and he made it clear he was coming in glory, but his first coming didn't look like that. And so people, just like the Apostle Paul, at one time they regarded him according to the flesh, and they wrote him off, and Paul did too. But at the end of his ministry, and with the real bodily resurrection of Christ, it was hard to ignore him any longer. And they started to look at his life and see him differently. Now they realize, well, the humble nature of the incarnate Christ wasn't all there was to Christ. And even as he prayed in John 17, he'd be restored the glory he had before the foundation of the world. He was indeed the second person of the Godhead. He did, in fact, have all the glory of deity dwelling in bodily form, even though he was veiled with a kind of humility in his incarnation. So we don't regard him as just this gentle traveling rabbi. And so we don't regard anyone according to the flesh, particularly if they're in Christ, because if they're in Christ, they're a new creation. And the old has passed away, whoever they were regarding the flesh. I don't even worry about that. The new has come. Now, that comes with a lot of things regarding their sanctification, but really the context is we don't regard you as just anybody regarding your job or your background or anything related to your fleshly sociological standing or ethnicity in life. We regard you as a child of the King. I guess what they would call it, if you were over in the high school group right now, it became real common that we would talk about the problem sometimes in church is the problem of cliques, right? You've heard that. And we need to reject it because though we don't like to speak in those terms, it seems so juvenile. I think the world certainly has that, though it's much more sophisticated, I suppose, but we still make a lot of differences and distinctions and draw barriers between people based on appearances and affluence and personalities and jobs and income and ethnicities and power and all the rest. I think we need to recognize that in verse 16, not regarding anyone according to the flesh certainly means that we reject, number one, the world's clique making. We don't make cliques as Christians because we don't regard anyone according to the flesh. Number one. If you're taking notes, and I wish that you would, we need to reject the world's clique-making, and there was plenty of that going on in Corinth. Corinth, as I've often said, was the Orange County of the ancient world. There was a lot of money there, and because there was a lot of money, it was easy to look at the haves and the have-nots and to start making cliques, and even within the church, that kind of stratification was taking place. Go back with me once you write that down to 1 Corinthians chapter 3, and let's see how Paul had already tried to set them straight as it relates to things that they were doing. He started in 1 Corinthians chapter 1, talking about how they had split with divisions, but he really leans into it in chapter 3. 1 Corinthians chapter 3, verse 1. Follow along as I read this for you. He says, I, brothers, could not address you as spiritual people. I'd like to think you were mature, but you're not mature. I had to address you as people of the flesh. Now, he's talking about them as though they're just normal non-Christian people.
At best, you're infants. This is the word, like you're children. You're children in Christ.

I fed you with milk. I had to go back to the basics, not solid food, for you were not ready for it. And even now you're not yet ready, for you're still of the flesh. What are you talking about? While there is jealousy and strife among you, and you are not, are you not of the flesh and behaving only in a human way? You're acting like non-Christians. You're acting like the world. How come? Verse 4. When one says, I follow Paul, and another says, I follow Apollos, are you not merely human? And that's what you're doing. You're acting like the world. The world likes to divide up into these groups based on their leaders, right? That's not how we're supposed to be in the church. Now, this is the kind of, I want you in my group. I want you on my team. So let's think of that as the first heading under this click making. We like to have our clicks, even in the church, like the Corinthians did, and we build clicks sometimes based on the celebrities of the church that are not actually in our local church. And that's what was taking place here. And in chapter 1, they added the name not only Apollos and Paul, they added the name Cephas, which of course was Peter, the first megachurch pastor over there in Jerusalem. So let's think about that, and let's just call it what sometimes they call it today. Let's call it celebrityism, and let's put the word that Paul puts here in 1 Corinthians 3, fleshly celebrityism, okay? Just jot that down if you're taking notes. We need to think about the problem of fleshly celebrityism when it comes to the church, and you know what I'm talking about, because some people came to Corinth with the Cephas Study Bible, and when they came with the Cephas Study Bible, they are always saying, well, what are they saying here in Corinth? Does it really match what Peter would say? Or does it really match what Apollos came through teaching? Because Apollos, according to the book of Acts, he's a very powerful preacher. And, you know, our local preachers at Corinth, they don't really have the big radio ministry that Apollos has. He's a real heavyweight. And so they're always comparing what they were teaching here locally with the big celebrity that was over the shoulder of their local pastors. And so they always started to coalesce around the celebrity preachers of the first century. And that was a problem. And Paul is saying that's a fleshly thing to do. And it's causing within your church jealousy and strife. And that's like, aren't you on my team? Aren't you a part of my group? Now, what's the problem with that? It is a lot like children. And speaking of children, there are children that seem to coalesce around their favorite athlete. Let's just talk about that for a minute. You get a favorite athlete, a baseball player. Remember when my kids were young, a favorite baseball player, and they like that baseball player, and that's their favorite baseball player, and they act like they're all about the team that baseball player is on. And they buy the jerseys and the hats and all of that, and they save up their allowance, and they're all about that team that their favorite player is on. The problem is that player gets traded to another team. Now, all the cheering they did for that team and all the other players, and they're all about all the players, they know all the players' names. Now, all of a sudden, their favorite player gets traded to another team. Guess what? They're not very loyal to the team at all. Now, they're all about the other team. They want to sell their hats on eBay and go buy the hats of the other team. They're not very loyal at all. Now, guess what happens in Corinth if, in fact, you're carrying around the Cephas Study Bible and you're all about judging everything in Corinth based on what Cephas does? Which was happening, by the way, in the Galatian churches as well. Because Paul has to address it over there in the book of Galatians. Because they were all about what Cephas was doing. And Cephas, who of course is Peter, when he was hit with the Judaizers, he started to back down from having his table fellowship with those that were the Gentiles. Because he said, oh, I can't do this. And he was weakened in the face of pressure. And guess what? He did the wrong thing. And a lot of times, if you were there in the Galatian churches, you just followed your favorite celebrity preacher right into error because he switched teams on you in the middle of all this, and you didn't think, you didn't follow your local leaders, and all of a sudden now you're in trouble because you didn't think for yourself in this, and you didn't maybe even follow who you should have followed, the influence of the person who you should have followed because you were too busy looking over the shoulder of who you were learning from, and that was a problem. Fleshly celebrityism can be a big problem, and it's really not fair, and it happens a lot. It happens in our church. It happens in a lot of small churches in particular, a lot more in smaller churches. It is a problem. It creates a kind of clique that we should be careful about, and people have left our church because of it, and certainly a lot of smaller churches, that happens all the time. Galatians chapter 4, verse 17, there's a different kind that happens on the ground. In other words, there are leaders on the ground, not just over the shoulder that are out there, the big Apollos and Paul and Cephas that aren't there in the church. There are people actually in the church, and Paul is speaking to the Galatians in the Galatian churches, and he says this in Galatians 4:17, talking about people that are actually there.
And he says, there are people there among you that make much of you, verse 17, but for no good purpose. They want to shut you out that you may make much of them. Now, Paul says it's good. It's always good to be made much of for a good purpose. But the problem is these people are making much of you. That's called flattery, right? To shut you out, to make a division here so that you'll make much of them. In other words, they're trying to include you in their tribe, right? This is not a celebrity. This is just someone on the ground, maybe in a small group here, who's trying to say, I want you on my team. And the way they're doing that is they're buttering you up. They're flattering you. They're trying to get you in their team, but they're clearly trying to shut you out of other people. Let's just call that fleshly tribalism. There's fleshly celebrityism that goes on, and it's always about the big luminary out there. But then there's the fleshly tribalism, and that takes place right here on the ground in churches. And we got to be careful about that. And whenever a staff member can get involved in that, and Satan works hard to make that happen, then we always have a break off. Always a big piece of iceberg breaks off in that direction. And that's why I work really hard to make sure all of our staff can stay on the same page, because if ever we get a staff member involved in that, then a big chunk breaks off. We got to be careful. It can happen on a lay level, and we have smaller chunks break off. But whenever that happens, the jealousy, the strife, the division takes place. And we see this. We see that kind of, I want you on my team, and the tribalism takes place, and it's you're with us, you're great, we love you, you're a part of our team. It's all in the name of fellowship. But all it does is drive wedges. And it's always, don't worry about those guys. Those guys don't know what they're talking about. Follow me. And it's a kind of thing that is always done in the name of fellowship, but really it's a kind of flattery we see warned about throughout the scripture. Here's one. It seems beyond you, but it's not. Go to James chapter 2 and look at this one with your own eyes. This is a third kind of fleshly division that takes place in churches. James chapter 2, verse 1. He says, my brother, show no partiality, James 2, 1, as you hold the faith in our Lord Jesus Christ, the Lord of glory. I love that he adds that, the Lord of glory. He's the great and glorious one. And then he says, if a man wearing a gold ring and fine clothes comes into your assembly, Mr. Rich Man, or let's just update it. Some guy pulls in a $250,000, you know, Maserati or whatever, a Lamborghini. And he comes into your assembly, and a poor man in shabby clothes comes off the bus here. And you pay attention to the one who wears the fine clothes in the sports car, and you say, sit here in a good place. And you say to the poor man, you stand over there and sit at my feet. Or you say, why don't you join me for my HFG this week, Mr. Sports Car Man? And you say to the other one, well, you sit over there. Have you not made distinction among yourselves and become judges with evil thoughts? Now, how subtle is this? See, this is what we call in Scripture fleshly favoritism. You start to treat people better because there's something about them. And it may not be money, but it may be money. It may be how they look. It may be because you think they're cool. You maybe think it's because it's their job. Or maybe because they have some kind of accomplishment in the world. It may be because of the status they have in their jobs or their accomplishments or their degrees. Who knows what it is? But you favor them and you want them around. It's that kind of, as I said at the outset of this sermon, it's an attraction, a gravitation toward them because of something that you think is like, I want that around me. And you're gravitating toward them. As opposed to the opposite, they're the people you just quietly eschew. You quietly just say, I'm not interested in having that person join our small group. I'm not going to ever invite them to lunch after church. Right? That kind of distinction. You become judges with evil thoughts. He says, listen, my brothers, verse 5, James chapter 2. Has not God chosen those who are poor in the world to be rich in faith? Does that not sound like the juxtaposition of what we see here in 2 Corinthians chapter 5, verses 16 and 17? We don't consider people according to the flesh, but anyone who's in Christ, new creation. New creation. Old has gone away, new has come. God has chosen those who are poor in the world to be rich in faith and heirs of the kingdom, which he's promised to those who love him. You know, the person who gets off the bus and the person that drives up in the richest car in this parking lot, if they love the Lord, they're both heirs of the kingdom and they're rich in faith. Think about that. But you've dishonored the poor man. This is a great text just to remind us that if you make distinctions based on whatever it is, affluence, looks, accomplishments, we now have had fleshly favoritism sink into our lives. Fleshly celebrityism, fleshly tribalism, fleshly favoritism, that's all, I want you on my team. Let's turn it around. I don't want you on my team. Who is it? Now, I know we already saw a little of that in James 2, the poor. But let's just think about this. The damaged,
The other side of this is I reject you. I don't want you on my team. I don't want you in my HFG. Who would it be that I don't want? Let's go to 1 Corinthians chapter 6 and see if any of this lurks in your heart anywhere. 1 Corinthians chapter 6. 1 Corinthians chapter 6, let's start in verse 9. Do you not know that the unrighteous will not inherit the kingdom of God? Oh yeah, let's pound the pulpit on this. Of course I know that. Neither the sexually immoral will, of course. Right, the perverts aren't going to be there. The idolaters, of course not. Bowing down at those temples in Corinth, right? Burning, you know, their incense and sacrificing their meat to the idols. Of course not. The adulterers, of course not. The homosexuals, the men who practice homosexuality, of course not. The thieves, no. The greedy, no, of course. The drunkards, no. The revilers, the swindlers in the marketplace, no. They're not going to inherit the kingdom of God, of course not. And he says, oh, yeah, but such were some of you. You used to be that. But you were washed, you were sanctified, you were justified in the name of the Lord Jesus Christ and by the Spirit of our God. Do you see again the connection between those verses and what we're seeing in 2 Corinthians chapter 5, verses 16 and 17? So we don't judge anyone according to the flesh anymore. And this also relates to what they were in the past. See, the point is you can reject someone based on their past and you can say, well, I don't want you around because you're damaged because of who you were. And yet the Bible says it doesn't matter who you were if you've been washed and sanctified and justified. It doesn't matter. It does not matter. Do you understand that God was trying to impress the early church really strongly on this principle? This is one of the first lessons God taught the early church in the book of Acts. I mean, by chapter 9, this was what God was trying to impress on the early church. You cannot judge someone's past. You just can't. Right? The bias against someone's past is intolerable. That's what God is trying to teach the early church. It is intolerable for you to judge and reject someone because of their past, their non-Christian past. You can't do that. And thankfully, there was a guy named Barnabas that was used, the son of encouragement, that was used to put his arm around an ex-persecutor of the church, a murderer, and say, guys, this doesn't matter what he was. It matters what he is. And he's been washed. He's been sanctified. He's justified. And now here he is. And the guy who was persecuting the church, as Barnabas introduces him to the apostles, becomes an apostle. And he takes over the spotlight for the second half of the whole book of Acts. He's writing most of the books of the New Testament. Think about that. It's the whole point. You cannot judge someone at this church because of their past, non-Christian past. You can't. I've been doing this a long time in South Orange County. I've been the pastor to DEA agents and former gang members and former drug dealers. I've been the pastor to judges, and I've been the pastor to ex-murderers who've done time in prison. I have been pastor to IRS agents, and I have been the pastor to tax evaders who've done time in federal prison. I mean, you can name it. I have been the pastor to people who have been in the Marine Corps protecting our country, and I have been the pastor of people that have actually been in the Nazi party in World War II. I can go on and on. It doesn't matter what their past is. They can sit right next to each other in our church and worship together. It doesn't matter what you were, right? It matters who you are. It matters if you have been washed and sanctified and justified in the name of the Lord. If you at any point put up a wall because of what someone was, you've absolutely done something intolerable. That was one of the first lessons God was trying to teach the early church. I'm going to put at the front the apostle that is going to take center stage in the second half of the book of Acts, a guy that everyone struggled to accept him because of his past. You can't reject someone because of their non-Christian past. How about this? Sometimes we reject people because we think they're past and they're damaged. How about this? Because you're weak, right? Look at how Jesus picked his leaders. He picked James and John in the first part of Acts. And in chapter 4, the leaders, the Pharisees and the rulers of Israel, they called them uneducated and common men. And yet there they were speaking up in Acts chapter 4, and they were laying it out. And God was fully supporting them. I mean, Peter was a fisherman, and he was the pastor of thousands of people standing on the Temple Mount, first pastor of the first megachurch. That's who Christ put in charge of the first big church, dominating the first half of the book of Acts. Weak? Jesse, he excluded his own son
from even coming to the small group because his son was weak. You can't even come when Samuel shows up. You're too weak. And someone's got to watch the sheep after all. Ouch. Think about that. You can't exclude someone because they're weak. I mean, if there's one thing you learn from the Bible over and over and over again, whether it's, we need someone to fight the Midianites, picks Gideon. We need someone to go be a prophet to Israel, right? Judah, we'll pick Jeremiah, the youngest. Pick someone to go speak in front of Pharaoh. We'll pick Moses. He stutters. We could go on and on and on in the Bible. God chooses the weak things of the world. I'll take you to that passage in your small groups this week. 1 Corinthians chapter 1. How about the poor? Jesus looked at a man in Acts chapter 9, verse 57, who said, "I'll follow you." And he said, "No, you won't. We're too poor for you." Jesus said, "Foxes have holes, the birds of the air have nests, but the Son of Man, I don't have a place to sleep tonight. I know you don't want to follow me because we're too poor for you." Just like the rich young ruler in Matthew 19, verse 22, he left. I don't want to be with you guys. You're too poor. We already saw that in James chapter 2, verse 5. God chooses sometimes the poor to be rich in faith. It doesn't matter how much money you have. It doesn't matter how little money you have. It doesn't matter how weak you are. It doesn't matter what your past was. We can't reject people because of any of that. It doesn't matter. It does not matter if someone's a fisherman, a house cleaner, a welder, or an executive, or the richest man in Orange County, or the poorest man in Orange County. We don't make distinctions based on any of that. We used to consider people according to the flesh, and maybe as a non-Christian you work that way, but we're Christians now. We don't regard anyone according to the flesh. We regard people according to one thing. Go back to our passage, 2 Corinthians chapter 5, verse 17. Therefore, here's what we care about. If anyone is in Christ, that's what we care about. If anyone is in Christ, that's what we care about. Are you in Christ? That's what we care about. If you're in Christ, then you're one of ours, and you're in. If you're in Christ, you're in. If you're in Christ, you're in. That's what matters. Number two on your outline, you need to recognize what defines a Christian. Let's go to 1 John chapter 3 after you write that down. And I love this text for a number of reasons. One is it's embedded in the verbiage of the first two verses of 1 John 3 that it's not going to be seen on the surface that we're Christians. I mean, in terms of the world sociologically is not going to see that we're Christians. Look at what it says, 1 John chapter 3, verse 1. See, it's an imperative verb, but you can't see it on the surface. See what kind of love the Father has given us. That's a theological see. That's a see looking at theology. We can study that, but we can't see it. Can't see it in our lives, right? We can see it in our hearts. We can see it theologically. See what kind of love the Father has given us, that we should be called the children of God. And so we are. The reason the world does not know us is that it didn't know him. It doesn't recognize the Father, it doesn't recognize us, and it doesn't see us. It's poor, it's rich, it's middle class, it's attractive, it's ugly, it's talented, it's untalented, it's boring, it's exciting, it's all different kinds of people. But they don't recognize us, they didn't recognize him. Now, beloved, we are God's children now, and what we will be has not yet appeared. Now, we're going to be really glorified one day, but we know that when he appears, we shall be like him because we shall see him as he is. But you can't tell by looking at us now. Now, if you were to look at royalty in David's house, in his palace, if I said, "Can you tell that Solomon is the king's son?" You'd say, "Yes, I can tell that Solomon is the king's son." I mean, Solomon was born with a silver spoon in his mouth. Absolutely. Best clothes, chariots, horses, and you could say that guy, handsome, got it together, hair gel, the whole thing. He's got it going on. But here's a guy who was also royalty, and you probably couldn't tell at first glance. His name was Mephibosheth. You remember him? Mephibosheth, he was also royalty, made royalty because of David's promise to bless the house of Saul and Jonathan ultimately. And he sat at the king's table eating at the royal banquet hall every day. He couldn't walk. And yet he was royalty. Both Solomon and Mephibosheth were children, if you will, of the king, royalty. Now, let's just picture this theologically. One had it good in life, it seemed. One didn't have it good. They were both royalty. And if we see this theologically as Christians, one day they would both be a whole lot better than they were, just to use Jesus' words in Matthew 6,
right? Even Solomon in all of his regalia doesn't look like a lily of the field. There's going to be a glorification of even the best among us if you're living comfortably, right? And the worst among us, what we are has not yet been seen, right? But one day we know when he appears, even the best among us is going to be way better than you are, and the worst among us is going to be way better than you are. We're all going to be glorified. We preached that earlier in this book. It's going to be great. But you need to realize what matters is, are you an heir of the king? Are you royalty? That's what matters. And any of us can be royalty. It doesn't matter who you are. And what's interesting is you can trace this all the way back to the first book that we see God speaking in. I mean, the Ten Commandments was the first time God put his thoughts in writing. Think about it. Right? He etched his Ten Commandments on stone. And we see that in Exodus chapter 20. Well, in Exodus chapter 12, in the Exodus, we see the story of them leaving Egypt. There's an interesting two words in verse 38 of Exodus 12. Exodus 12 is the Passover when they leave Egypt. And in verse 38, there's two words there, that out of Egypt comes a mixed multitude, a mixed multitude. You know what a mixed multitude means? It wasn't just the Israelites that left. There were other people that put the blood on the doorpost. There was a lot of other people that said, I don't want to stay in Egypt if God's punishment is coming on this land. I'd like to go with you. And there's provisions even later in the book of Exodus after that passage that say, here's what you can do with the mixed multitude. Here's what you can do with the foreigner that travels with you. Here's what you can do with the sojourner that are going to go out with you. Yes, they can be blessed among you. What matters is, are you going to go with them? Right? You need to go if you're a foreigner. Go with them. Stay with them. And all I'm telling you, it doesn't matter who you are. It doesn't matter how poor you are. It doesn't matter. None of it matters, but whether or not you stay. You stay with the Lord. You're a child of the King. I love the verse we read not long ago in our DBR, Psalm 119:63. David, who I believe wrote Psalm 119, though it doesn't say it explicitly, he says, I am a companion of all who fear you, of those who keep your precepts. And I don't care who you are. I'm a companion of all who fear you, of all who keep your precepts. Now, I'm not talking about every single person that just happens to wander in the church. You're still in 1 John 3. Look at verse 3. Everyone who thus hopes, right? If you really are a child of God, if you thus hope, if you have that hope in him, you purify himself as he is pure. I'm talking about someone, if you really are a Christian, if you're in Christ, well, then old things pass away, new things come, and you're going to have evidence of that. There's wheat and tares in this church. I know that. And I am saying this. There are people that don't fear God that come here, and there are people that do not keep his precepts that come here. There are people, as Titus chapter 1 says at the end of the chapter, they profess to know God with their mouth, but they by their deeds, they deny him. But this text says, you know, you'll purify yourself. You won't make that same practice of sinning. Verse 4 says, everyone who makes a practice of sinning also practices lawlessness. Sin is lawlessness. You know that he appeared in order to take away sins. In him, there's no sin. Verse 6, no one who abides in him keeps on sinning. No one who keeps on sinning has either seen him or known him. The person that is in Christ is going to have the old things start to go away and the new things come. Now, what happens instantly is a new identity. You become royalty. Then the evidence of that follows. So we recognize what defines a Christian. You become royalty, and then you have evidence of regeneration. It's what James chapter 2, verse 14 says, right? Faith without works is dead. You're going to see that follow, and that is what matters. I like this verse. Makes it as clear as it can be. It's a good transitional verse into the last point. 1 John chapter 5, verse 1. Everyone who believes that Jesus is the Christ has been born of God. Okay, and evidence is going to follow, by the way. And here's one of the main evidences. Everyone who loves the Father loves whoever has been born of him. Everyone who believes that Jesus the Christ has been born of God, and everyone who loves the Father loves whoever has been born of him. See, now all of a sudden, my barriers come down to anybody who's been born of the Father. I love them. That's what the Bible says. We're all on the same team. We all now accept those who now are in right relationship with God. New things come. One of the new things that comes is that I now accept without distinction anyone who is in Christ. That's the whole point of so much of not seeing anyone according to the flesh anymore. Jot it down this way. Verse 17 of 2 Corinthians 5, the second half, the new things that are coming partly is this, accepting, number 3, Christians without distinction. I don't accept you based on anything other than the fact that you are a Christian, and evidence is coming in on the heels of that. I see
evidence of your regeneration, and you are an heir of the King. Therefore, I fully accept you as a child of God. That is evidence of my Christianity, is my full acceptance of you. Let me turn you to this text real quick. Romans chapter 15, please. Romans chapter 15, verse 5. This is a great and encouraging text. One of the great things that comes to real Christians is the acceptance of other Christians without any distinctions. Doesn't matter who you are. Romans 15, verse 5. May the God of endurance and encouragement grant you to live in such harmony with one another. Guess what that means? There's no cliques in this church, right? That's what it means. Such harmony with one another. In accord with Christ Jesus. And that's where some people may argue with me, but if you're in accord with Christ Jesus, then we're going to be in harmony with one another. Not every non-Christian. I know there's wheat and tares, there's sheep and goats in every church. I get that. But with real Christians, I'm going to be in harmony with real Christians because I'm going to be in accord with Christ. That together you may with one voice glorify God and the Father of our Lord Jesus Christ. We're going to be unified. We're going to be synced up. We're going to be in harmony with one another and in accord with Christ, and we're going to glorify God together. Therefore, what do I have to do? Here comes the one imperative verb in this whole section. Here it comes. Welcome one another as Christ has welcomed you for the glory of God. Welcome. I love this. Pros lambano. Lambano is to receive. Pros. Come, bring them in and accept them. Some translations actually translate it that way, to accept. Therefore, accept one another, welcome them, bring them in and pull them in and accept them. Accept one another as Christ has welcomed you to the glory of God. You've been adopted by God. There's a lot of people in our church that have adopted children, and it's a great picture of our redemption, right? God has adopted us. I see parents in our church adopt children. They put it on social media. They're in the courtroom and all that. It's so great. The adoption of children. They don't partially accept these children. They celebrate the full welcoming of these children into their families. Full welcome. They don't partially. They don't say, well, you know, I'll give you a partial welcome. Full welcome. I'll take the child. They don't say if he's cool or, you know, unless he becomes a nerd or, you know, if he doesn't have a lot of baggage or if he's interesting. It's like full welcome. That's what we see. Full welcome. You're my child now. In the full welcome that we've received from God, what we now do for the other children is we accept all the other children that God has. That's the picture in the Bible. We have been accepted, therefore we accept his other children fully, no matter what the distinctions are. You've heard the passages, and I just need to say it only because the New Testament church, and I mean in the first century, had a lot more barriers than we have. I don't know what the barriers you might see in the church. Someone irritates you? Oh, man, I'm sorry. Think about the first century church. He says, think about it. There's neither Jew nor Greek. You know what a big distance there was between Jews and Greeks in the first century? He says, there's neither slave nor free. You know what a big distance there was between slave and free in the New Testament? The Scythian and slave and barbarians, I mean, these were big distinctions. He says, in Christ, those are gone. It's hard for the first century Christians looking over the rails of heaven, looking at us, seeing people quietly avoid each other on a Sunday morning at our church, thinking, I don't get it. You guys don't have half of the things that we had. We had kosher laws. We had the days, right? The holidays, Sabbath days. We had all kinds of issues. We had the temple worship, where we worship. Think of John 4. The woman at the well, the Samaritans, we worship in that, in this mountain, you say there, Jerusalem's where you're. They had so many things that divided them. And now we threw them all in the same church and we said, forget about all that. You guys all get along now. And now we don't get along. Why? Because what? Because you make more or you like this and you don't like that. I don't care who irritates you in this church. Personality problems, it just is, there's no excuse for us. Let me end with this. Go to this cross reference, Ephesians chapter 4. We accept one another without distinction, fully welcoming them, looking past all the difference. Here's why. Because we are going to focus on the commonalities, on the commonalities. It's like being on the same team. Think about it. It's like a sports team. If we were on a sports team, a professional sports team, it wouldn't matter what our backgrounds are, our upbringings, what city we grew up in, our personalities, our styles, our hairstyle, our appearance. It wouldn't matter how many kids we have. None of that would matter. All that would matter is we have one coach, one mission, one goal, common jersey, common owner, trainer,
all of it, we would have one thing we're aiming for. Now read this. Ephesians chapter 4, verse 1. I urge you, Paul says, as a prisoner of the Lord, to walk in a manner worthy of the

0: calling to which you've been called. Well, what is that? Well, with all humility and gentleness and patience, bearing with one another. Think about that. Let's do that. Eager to maintain the unity of the Spirit in the bond of peace. How eager are you to do that this week? There's one body. We have one body, one Spirit, just as you were called to the one hope that belongs to your call, one Lord, one faith, one baptism, one God and Father of all, who is over all and through all and in all. Do you get the point here? That we have a lot more in common than anything that we might make an excuse that we don't have in common? There's one body, one Spirit, just as you were called to the one hope that belongs to your call, one Lord, one faith, one baptism, one God and Father of all, who is over all and through all and in all. We have no excuse to quietly avoid and not accept or to somehow build wedges between people. Tertullian wrote in the second century about how the Romans viewed the Christians. And he spoke against the backdrop of how the pagans in the second century, how they hated one another. He used the word envy, how they envy each other and they divide over things. There's so much dissension between the pagans. And he said this, here's how the Romans view the Christians. He said, they say things like this, see how they love one another. See how they're ready to die for one another. I hope you could say that about any single person in this church that is a Christian, that is in Christ. God's heroes that he's proud of in this church that he wouldn't say are fleshly and childish, but the mature ones are the ones that see themselves on the same team no matter what role they play. Modern politicians, many of them are out there seeking their photo ops. They got to be at the right place, right time, make sure their cameras are on. You've seen that. Photography was still in its infancy in the 1860s, and our 16th president, Abraham Lincoln, was not heading out for photo ops to boost his political clout. Had there been photo pools in the 1860s, capturing the daily habits that his biographers used to write about would have made him even more admirable than he was already considered by many. But President Lincoln was known, at least by his biographers, as being an amazing person who cared about the least of those around him. He would visit army hospitals. He would linger. Talk about going the extra mile, staying the extra hour, and spending the extra dollar. He would shake hands and stay as late as he needed to stay to visit every soldier he could. He would listen to their stories late into the night. He would write notes to their families. When he was at the White House, he would greet personally, every White House staff he would see would square up to them. He knew them by name. He would learn their name. He would address them by name. He would treat them with respect and dignity. Everyone felt honored by the president in his presence. He was known always for doing whatever he could for every orphan and widow that he was introduced to. Anyone who sent him a request, he would do what he could to meet them. Of course, in his second inaugural address, he was known with the famous words in his merciful posture toward the defeated Confederates. He said, with malice toward none, and certainly you could believe it by his action, with malice toward none and charity for all, with firmness in the right as God gives us to see the right. And I think of how honorable that is, someone who cared, and it seemed like he had malice toward none and charity for all. And I sure hope that Christians, the average Christian in Orange County, California in the 21st century, can do better than any politician in the 19th century. We have a high calling to walk in a manner worthy of the calling to which we've been called, with humility and gentleness and patience, bearing with one another, eager to maintain the unity of the Spirit and the bond of peace. No cliques. This isn't high school. Doing all that we can. Let me pray for you now. God, thank you so much for this opportunity that we have now to put this into practice this week. Even today, I know it's hot, we're outside, but please give us a chance to show that we care about the people around us. There's no barriers between us. We don't have a select group of people that we are exclusive with. We're willing to love the people in this church. They're fellow members of the body of Christ here, part of the flock that we're a part of, fellow stones here, living stones, part of the building that we're a part of. God, we are so grateful to be in a church that shares the mission, making a difference in our community, and even beyond that. We want to be as eager to maintain the unity of this church as we possibly can. We don't want to be fleshly. We don't want you to rate us as childish. We want to be mature. We want you to see us as being as patient and as kind and as accepting and as magnanimous and merciful and as loving as we possibly can be. So help us in this, God, please. Just root out any of the problems that might be in our hearts secretly there and fuel us to love even better this week. In Jesus' name.
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We're your companion for the way. And I got a quick reminder for you today. My friend, we walk by faith, not by sight. So view your circumstances today through your faith. And you know what? As always, you'll walk with more peace. Well, we're heading back to the music. I've got Taya up next. Keep listening to Pilgrim Radio.

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This is The Pilgrim, and I've got a quick question for you. Who gets the best of you? You know, sometimes strangers get our patience, while the people we love the most, they just get the leftovers. And so maybe today, save some kindness and attention for the people waiting for you at home. Our family is our most important ministry. Well, we're back to the music. Mercy Me's up next.

That was Leanna Crawford with Before I Knew Jesus. And you're listening to Pilgrim Radio. My name's Sunny. And if you have ever been in a situation where you feel like, I don't know how I'm going to get through, I just want to say to you, you don't have to know. You don't have to know how you're going to get through. The only thing that you have to know is that God is with you, that He's got it in His hands. And so stop resting on what you feel like you have to know to get through a situation and focus on who you already know and what He's already told you is true. Cling to His faithfulness today, my friend. Well, we're back to the music. Thanks for being with me today on The Pilgrim.

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1: In the lusts of our hearts and in the thoughts of our minds, every married person and every unmarried person in this room has already violated the sanctity of the marriage bed, even if not physically with another person. 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

Here's a daily devotional from Johnny Erickson Tada's book, Pearls of Great Price, from Ecclesiastes 3, verses 14 to 15. I know that everything God does will endure forever. Nothing can be added to it and nothing taken from it. God does it so that men will revere him. What is has already been, and what will be has been before. And God will call the past to account. Don't be afraid of this verse. It's good news. God will one day call your past into account, and he will no doubt see smudges and stains, sins and faults. He will also see the blood of his Son, which will cover all. What else about your past? God will see the countless times of obedience and perseverance, trust and confidence in him. He will recognize your doggedness through hardship and your resolve against temptation. Again, it will be his Son who made the provision of grace upon grace. When God calls everything about you into account, you will praise God for the blood and the blessings of Jesus as never before. You will drop to your knees before Jesus to express thanks and gratitude. The man of sorrows will walk from his throne and approach you. He will have absolutely no doubt of your appreciation, for he knows what you have suffered, what you have endured, the temptations to which you said no. He will reach toward you with his nail-scarred hands, and when you feel your hands in his, you will not be embarrassed. That's because your own scars and all those times you felt rejection and pain have given you at least a tiny taste of what the Savior endured to purchase your redemption. Your hardships, like nothing else, are preparing you to meet your God. Your suffering is getting you ready. For what proof could you bring of your love for Jesus if this life left you totally unscarred? Gracious God, I am full of praise for Jesus Christ. His blood covers my sins, and his blessings of grace help me live righteously. He deserves all the praise. From Johnny Erickson Tada's book, Pearls of Great Price.

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You've got to go to Google right now, look up Faith Womack, and you got to find a picture of this woman's Bible. This is a woman who loves the Word of God. She has been devouring it. So I have a feeling she's going to have a lot to offer in that conversation. Again, that's just ahead, 12:30 p.m. Pacific, or catch it on demand anywhere you listen to podcasts on our His People program. John Reddick's up next. 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
3: 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We're currently working our way through J.C. Ryle's book titled Holiness, consisting of sermons, or what he called papers. They were made into books, and there are a number of them. It has a very interesting story, this man, J.C. Ryle, John Charles Ryle. He served for almost 40 years as a minister of the gospel before being appointed as the first bishop of Liverpool. That would have been an Anglican bishop. He was appointed to that office in 1880. These messages were initially assembled in 1879, but they are so timely, and the gravity of them, or I should say the gravitas of them, is quite remarkable. So let me, on the occasion of this installment number 32 of Holiness by J.C. Ryle, let me get underway. The text was John 21:16. Lovest thou me? Lovest thou me? The question which heads this paper was addressed by Christ to the Apostle Peter. A more important question could not be asked. 1,800 years plus have passed away since these words were spoken, but to this very day the inquiry is most searching and useful. A disposition to love somebody is one of the commonest feelings which God has implanted in human nature. Too often, unhappily, people set their affection on unworthy objects. I want this day to claim a place for him who alone is worthy of all our heart's best feelings. I want men to give some of their love to that divine person who loved us and gave himself for us. In all their loving, I would have them not forget to love Christ. Allow me to press this mighty subject upon the attention of every reader, and in our case, hearer of this paper. This is no matter for mere enthusiasts and fanatics. It deserves the consideration of every reasonable Christian who believes the Bible. Our very salvation is bound up with it. Life or death, heaven or hell, depend on our ability to answer the simple question, do you love Christ? There are two points which I wish to bring forward in opening up this subject. First, the peculiar feeling of a true Christian towards Christ. He loves him. A true Christian is not a mere baptized man or woman. He is something more. He is not a person who only goes, as a matter of form, to a church or chapel on Sundays and lives all the rest of the week as if there was no God. Formality is not Christianity. Ignorant lip worship is not true religion. The Scripture speaks expressly, they are not all who are Israel, which are of Israel. That's Romans 9:6. The practical lesson of those words is clear and plain. All are not true Christians who are members of the visible Church of Christ. The true Christian is one of those whose religion is in his heart and life. It is felt by himself in his heart. It is seen by others in his conduct and life. He feels his sinfulness, guilt, and badness and repents. He sees Jesus Christ to be that divine Savior whom his soul needs and commits himself to him. He puts off the old man with his corrupt and carnal habits and puts on the new man. He lives a new and holy life, fighting habitually against the world, the flesh, and the devil. Christ himself is the cornerstone of his Christianity. Ask him in what he trusts for the forgiveness of his many sins, and he will tell you in the death of Christ. Ask him in what righteousness he hopes to stand innocent,

He goes further than this. He loves. This peculiar mark of a true Christian is one which we find mentioned several times in the Bible. Faith towards our Lord Jesus Christ is an expression which many Christians are familiar with. Let it never be forgotten. That love is mentioned by the Holy Ghost in almost as strong terms as faith. Great as the danger is of him that believes not, the danger of him that loves not is equally great. Not believing and not loving are both steps to everlasting ruin. Hear what St. Paul says to the Corinthians in the first letter, chapter 16, verse 22. If any man love not the Lord Jesus Christ, let him be anathema, maranatha. St. Paul allows no way of escape to the man who does not love Christ. He leaves him no loophole or excuse. A man may lack clear head knowledge and yet be saved. He may fail in courage and be overcome by the fear of man, like Peter. He may fall tremendously, like David, and yet rise again. But if a man does not love Christ, he is not in the way of life. The curse is yet upon him. He is on the broad road that leads to destruction. Hear what the Apostle Paul says to the Ephesians in the 6th chapter, verse 24. Grace be with them all that love our Lord Jesus Christ in sincerity. The Apostle is here sending his good wishes and declaring his goodwill to all true Christians. Many of them, no doubt, he had never even seen. Many of them in the early churches, we may be very sure, were weak in faith and in knowledge and in self-denial. How then shall he describe them in sending his message? What words can he use which will not discourage the weaker brethren? He chooses a sweeping expression which exactly describes all true Christians under one common name. All had not attained to the same degree, whether in doctrine or practice, but all loved Christ in sincerity. Hear what our Lord Jesus Christ himself says to the Jews. John 8, verse 42, if God were your Father, you would love me. He saw his misguided enemies satisfied with their spiritual condition, on the one single ground that they were children of Abraham. He saw them, like many ignorant Christians of our own day, claiming to be God's children for no better reasons than this, that they were circumcised and belonged to the Jewish church. He lays down the broad principle that no man is a child of God who does not love God's only begotten Son. No man has a right to call God Father who does not love Christ. Well would it be for many Christians if they were to remember that this mighty principle applies to them as well as to the Jews. No love to Christ, then no sonship to God. Hear once more what our Lord Jesus Christ said to the Apostle Peter after he rose from the dead. Three times he asked him the question, Simon, son of Jonas, do you love me? The occasion was remarkable. Recorded in John chapter 21, verses 15 to 17. He meant gently to remind his erring disciple of his thrice repeated fall. He desired to call forth from him a new confession of faith before publicly restoring to him his commission to feed the church. And what was the question that he asked him? He might have said, do you believe? Are you converted? Are you ready to confess me? Will you obey me? He uses none of these expressions. He simply says, lovest thou me? This is the point. He would have us know on which a man's Christianity hinges. Simple

0: As the question sounded, it was most searching. Plain and easy to be understood by the most unlearned poor man, it contains matter which tests the reality of the most advanced apostle. If a man truly loves Christ, all is right. If not, all is wrong. Would you know the secret of this peculiar feeling towards Christ which distinguishes the true Christian? You have it in the words of St. John, who said, "We love him because he first loved us." 1 John 4:19. That text no doubt applies especially to God the Father, but it is no less true of God the Son. A true Christian loves Christ for all he has done for him. He has suffered in his stead and died for him on the cross. He has redeemed him from the guilt, the power, and the consequences of sin by his blood. He has called him by his Spirit to self-knowledge, repentance, faith, hope, and holiness. He has forgiven him all his many sins and blotted them out. He has freed him from the captivity of this world, the flesh and the devil. He has taken him from the brink of hell, placed him in the narrow way, and set his face towards heaven. He has given him light instead of darkness, peace of conscience instead of uneasiness, hope instead of uncertainty, life instead of death. Can you wonder that the true Christian loves Christ? And he loves him besides for all that he is still doing. He feels that he is daily washing away his many shortcomings and infirmities and pleading his soul's cause before God. He is daily supplying all the needs of his soul and providing him with an hourly provision of mercy and grace. He is daily leading him by his Spirit to a city of habitation, bearing with him when he is weak and ignorant, raising him up when he stumbles and falls, protecting him against all his enemies or his many enemies, preparing an eternal home for him in heaven. Can you wonder that the true Christian loves Christ? Does the debtor in jail love the friend who unexpectedly and undeservedly pays all his debts as bail, supplies him with fresh capital, and takes him into partnership with himself? Does the prisoner in war love the man who, at the risk of his own life, breaks through the enemy's lines, rescues him, and sets him free? Does the drowning sailor love the man who plunges into the sea, dives after him, catches him by the hair of his head, and by a mighty effort saves him from a watery grave? A very child can answer these questions just in the same way and upon the same principles. A true Christian loves Jesus Christ. This love to Christ is the inseparable companion of saving faith, a faith of devils, a mere intellectual faith a man may have without love, but not that faith which saves. Love cannot usurp the office of faith. It cannot justify. It does not join the soul to Christ. It cannot bring peace to the conscience. But where there is real justifying faith in Christ, there will always be heart love to Christ. He that is really forgiven is the man who will actually really love. If a man has no love to Christ, you may be sure he has no faith. Love to Christ is the mainspring of work for Christ. There is little done for his cause on earth from sense of duty or from knowledge of what is right and proper. The heart must be interested before the hands will move and continue moving. Excitement may galvanize the Christian's hands into a fitful and spasmodic activity, but there will be no patient continuance in well-doing, no unwearied labor in missionary work, at home or abroad, without love. The nurse in a hospital may do her duty properly and well may give the sick man his medicine at the right time, may feed him, minister to him, and attend to all his wants. But there's a vast difference between that nurse and a wife tending the sick bed of a beloved husband, or a mother watching over a dying child. The one acts from a sense of duty, the other from affection and love. The one does her duty because she's paid for it. The other is what she is because of her heart. It is just the same in the matter of the service of Christ. The great workers of the church, the men who have led forlorn hopes in the mission field and turned the world upside down, have all been eminently lovers of Christ. Examine the characters of Owen and Baxter, of Rutherford and George Herbert, or of Leighton and Hervey, of Whitfield and Wesley, of Henry Martin and Judson, of Bickersteth and Simeon, of Hewitson and McCain, of Stowell and McNeil. These men have left a mark on the world, and what was the common feature of their characters? They all loved Christ. They not only held a creed, they loved a person, even the Lord Jesus Christ. Love to Christ is the point which we ought especially to dwell upon in teaching religion to children. Election, imputed righteousness, original sin, justification, sanctification, and even faith itself are matters which sometimes puzzle a child of tender years. But love to Jesus seems far more within reach of their understanding, that he loved them even to his death, and that they ought to love him in return, is a creed which meets the span of their minds. How true it is that out of the mouths of babes and sucklings, thou hast perfected and completed praise. There are myriads of Christians who know every article of the Athanasian, Nicene, and Apostolic creeds, and yet know less of real Christianity than a little child who only knows that he loves Christ. Love to Christ is the common meeting point of believers of every branch of Christ's church on earth, whether Episcopalian or Presbyterian, Baptist or Independent, Calvinist or Arminian, Methodist or Moravian, Lutheran or Reformed, established or free. Here, at least, they are agreed. About forms and ceremonies, about church government and modes of worship, they often differ widely, but on one point at any rate, they are united. They have all one common feeling towards him on whom they build their hope of salvation. They love the Lord Jesus Christ in sincerity. Many of them, perhaps, are ignorant of systematic divinity and could argue but feebly in defense of their creed, but they all know what they feel towards him who died for their sins. "I cannot speak much for Christ, sir," said an old, uneducated Christian woman to Dr. Chalmers. "But if I cannot speak for him, I could die for him." Love to Christ will be the distinguishing mark of all saved souls in heaven. The multitude which no man can number will all be of one mind. Old differences will be merged in one common feeling. Old doctrinal peculiarities, fiercely wrangled for upon earth, will be covered over by one common sense of debt to Christ. Luther and Zwingli will no longer dispute. Wesley and Toplady will no longer waste time in controversy. Churchmen and dissenters will no longer bite and devour one another. All will find themselves joining with one heart and voice in that hymn of praise. "Unto him that loved us and washed us from our sins in his own blood and has made us kings and priests unto God and his Father, To him be glory and dominion forever and ever. Amen. Revelation 1, verses 5 through 6. The words which John Bunyan puts in the mouth of Mr. Standfast as he stood in the river of death are very beautiful. He said, "This river has been a terror to many. Yes, the thoughts of it also have often frightened me. But now methinks I stand easy. My foot is fixed upon that on which the feet of the priests that bear the ark stood while Israel went over Jordan. The waters indeed are to the palate bitter and to the stomach cold, yet the thoughts of what I am going to and of the convoy that waits for me on the other side lie as a glowing coal at my heart. I see myself now at the end of my journey. My toilsome days are ended. I'm going to see that head which was crowned with thorns and that face which was spit upon for me. I have formerly lived by hearing and faith, and now I go where I shall live by sight and be with him in whose company I delight myself. I have loved to hear my Lord spoken of, and wherever I have seen the print of his shoe in the earth, where I have coveted to set my foot to, his name has been to me a civet box, yes, sweeter than all perfumes. His voice to me has been the most sweet, and his countenance I have more desired than they that have desired the light of the sun. Happy are they that know something of this experience. He that would be in tune for heaven must know something of love to Christ. He that dies ignorant of that love would have been better never to have been born." Let me show in the second place the peculiar marks by which love to Christ makes itself known. The point is one of vast importance. If there is no salvation without love to Christ, if he that does not love Christ is in peril of eternal condemnation, it becomes us all to find out very distinctly what we know about this matter. Christ is in heaven, and we are upon earth. In what way shall the man be discerned that loves him? Happily, the point is one which is not very hard to settle. How do we know whether we love any person here on earth? In what way and manner does love show itself between people in this world, between husband and wife, between parent and child, between brother and sister, between friend and friend? Let these questions be answered by common sense and observation, and I ask no more. Let these questions be honestly answered, and the knot before us is untied. How does an affection show itself among ourselves? Well, if we love a person, we like to think about him. We do not need to be reminded of him. We do not forget his name or his appearance or his character or his opinions or his tastes or his position or his occupation. He comes up before our mind's eye many a time in the day. Though perhaps far distant, he is often present in our thoughts. Well, it is just so between the true Christian and Christ. Christ dwells in his heart and is thought of more or less every day, according to Ephesians chapter 3, verse 17. The true Christian does not need to be reminded that he has a crucified master. He often thinks of him. He never forgets that he has a day, a cause, and a people, and that of his people he's the one. Affection is the real secret of a good memory in religion. No worldly man can think much about Christ unless Christ is pressed upon his notice, because he has no affection for him. The true Christian has thoughts about Christ every day that he lives for this one simple reason, that he loves him. If we love a person, we like to hear about him. We find a pleasure in listening to those who speak of him. We feel an interest in any report which others make of him. We are all attention when others talk about him and describe his ways, his sayings, his doings, and his plans. Some may hear him mentioned with utter indifference, but our own hearts bound within us at the very sound of his name. Well, it is just so between the true Christians and Christ. The true Christian delights to hear something about his master. He likes those sermons best which are full of Christ. He enjoys that society most in which people talk of the things which are Christ's. I have read of an old Welsh believer who used to walk several miles every Sunday to hear an English clergyman preach. Though she didn't understand a word of English, she was asked why she did so, to which she replied that this clergyman named the name of Christ so often in his sermons that it did her good. She loved even the name of her Savior. If we love a person, we like to read about him. What intense pleasure a letter from an absent husband gives to a wife, or a letter from an absent son to his mother. Others may see little worth notice in the letter. They can scarcely take the trouble to read it through. But those who love the writer see something in the letter which no one else can. They carry it about with them as a treasure. They read it over and over again. Well, it is just so between the true Christian and Christ. The true Christian delights to read the Scriptures because they tell him about his beloved Savior. It is no worrisome task with him to read them. He rarely needs reminding to take his Bible with him when he goes on a journey. He cannot be happy without it. And why is all of this? It is because the Scriptures testify of him whom his soul loves, even Christ. If we love a person, we like to please him. We are glad to consult his tastes and opinions, to act upon his advice and do the things which he approves. We even deny ourselves to meet his wishes, abstain from things which we know he dislikes, and learn things to which we are not naturally inclined, because we think it will give him pleasure. Well, it is just so between the true Christian and Christ. The true Christian studies to please him by being holy, both in body and spirit. Show him anything in his daily practice that Christ hates, and he'll give it up. Show him anything that Christ delights in, and he will follow after it. He does not murmur at Christ's requirements as being too strict and severe as the children of the world do. To him, Christ's commandments are not grievous, and Christ's burden is light. And why is all this? Simply because he loves him. If we love a person, we like his friends. We are favorably inclined to them even before we know them. We're drawn to them by the common tie of common love to one and the same person. When we meet them, we do not feel that we are altogether strangers. There is a bond of union between us. They love the person that we love, and that alone is an introduction. Well, I've got to stop because we're out of time for this installment of J.C. Ryle's book, Holiness. It's installment number 32 on Pilgrim Radio's Reader's Choice.
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3: Would you skip not breathing for today? No, man, we need the truth. It is our anchor. It is our lifeline. And it's not, I don't say that because you need to perform and you need to measure up and because you need to do more for God. I say that because God's already done it all for us. And he has offered this lifeline for us. It's truly what you're seeking out when you ask any kind of questions about your life.
2: Faith Womack, next. We know as Christians, we're supposed to love the Bible and get excited about reading it. But that's not always the case. Faith Womack says, for some, reading and studying the Bible can sometimes even seem a bit boring. Faith understands those feelings, and she's devoted her life to helping believers get excited about Bible reading. Sean Kohler is with Faith Womack, author of No More Boring Bible Study.
4: Tell us a little bit about yourself.
3: Hey, yeah, thanks for having me. I'm a pastor's wife, a mom to two little boys, and I love talking about the Bible. So I do that primarily online, and I believe I'm called to serve Christians who are just burnt out in their faith, and they know they ought to read the Bible, but they don't know where to begin, and every time they do it, it feels boring, and like they're missing all this stuff, and they're just discouraged in their walk with the Lord. That's where I come in, and I'm like, all right, let's set that fire in this person's heart for the Word and for the Lord, and give them some direction on like where to go and what to do and like what might they be missing and how to find that. And it's really, I think a lot of people make it like 12-step program or like performance oriented things, just do 10 more push-ups. But what we find in scripture is the Lord's here already and he's already revealed himself, and it's a lot easier than what we often make it out to be.
4: Yeah. So the book, No More Boring Bible Study, what was your inspiration behind writing that?
3: Yeah, so I often have said in my content online, like our Bible studies don't have to be boring. And, you know, that elicits two different responses around people. Either there's like the prideful Christian that's like, my Bible study is not boring. And the Bible was never boring to me. And I'm like, okay, sure. Mm-hmm. But you're not reading it and it's sitting dusty on your nightstand. Mm-hmm. Or that elicits the emotion of like, oh, thank God I'm not the only person that felt like Leviticus is boring or Numbers is draining or whatever. And so I'm a frank, like, tell it how it is kind of person when it comes to the Bible. I'm aware that there are hard parts of Ezekiel. You're not going to surprise me if you tell me that you're struggling through Ezekiel or the second half of Daniel or whatever it may be, right? There are hard parts of the Bible, but often when it comes down to, as I've learned in my biblical studies, is that it's usually, it seems boring because we don't understand it, because there's something we're missing. And it comes down to the way that we approach these different passages of scripture. Oftentimes we feel lost in them because we're looking for ourselves or the answers to our questions. And, you know, let's just be honest, like Daniel wasn't writing to Faith in the middle of nowhere, Texas, about her parenting problems. No, you know, he's writing to a specific audience at a specific time in a specific era. And it still absolutely applies to our lives, but it's actually really good news that it's contextualized, because it reveals something really unique about God in particular place and era in history that we then get to unpack and discover and see, oh man, I relate to this in like very real ways through all seasons of life, not just for today in my parenting issues. So anyway, that's a little bit of a rambly way of saying I think scripture is incredibly much more rich than we often understand it to be because we come into it looking for ourselves instead of what's actually just there.
4: So for someone who maybe hasn't dug into some serious Bible study, or maybe they're a brand new Christian and haven't spent much time in the Word, can you break down what is the Bible to you?
3: The Bible is a story of God redeeming his people for his glory. It's a story of redemption, and it's a story about him redeeming us for his glory. So it definitely includes us, and it's definitely for us, but it's not about us. It's about him. And what you'll find in every single narrative, story after story, book after book, author after author, is it's always revealing something about God's nature, his mercy, his patience, his kindness. My favorite word in the Old Testament is chesed, and it's just this word for his merciful lovingness despite anything else, like just based on him. And it's so incredibly beautiful, the God that is revealed in Scripture. But again, we often go into the Bible reading, you know, looking for ourselves and for answers to our problems, and we miss the God that's revealed right there. And then we're wondering why we can't find our application. Well, the applications come from looking at who God is and living off of that. So anyway, to answer your question, and once again, a rambly way, the Bible is a story of God redeeming his people for his glory.
4: A couple times you've almost mentioned context there, and I think it's important for people to realize when you get a verse like Jeremiah 29:11, that it's like that's not necessary. It's for us, but it's not about us. And the context, I think, can be taken into a place where it becomes about prosperity.
3: Yeah.
4: When we look at the history and we go, well, they were actually in captivity. They were going through a hard time when that verse was, you know, written for them. So for a Christian who, again, may struggle with Bible study, why is regular Bible study so important for the Christian?
3: I mean, I don't know about you, but I would never go like a week without eating on purpose. Like, maybe that's just me. I'm not a big long-term faster. I'll fast for a day or so. But in general, I like to eat. I like my food. And the word is very literally that for us. It's our oxygen. It's the blood for our veins. Like, if you are struggling with where am I called to go? What am I called to do? How am I called to respond to this person? Like, any number of questions that we have in this life, it's because you need the lifeline. It's because you need the anchor for your soul. And it's a gift to us. I mean, think about it this way. This is like one of the first generations in human history. Like, we and our grandparents are like some of the first generations in human history to have the word in our native tongue personally in our back pocket or in our homes. Like, for the majority of history, it was something that you hear in public. It was something that you don't have a personal copy of in your native tongue. I mean, even my grandmother is like, she grew up hearing it in Latin, like didn't have a personal copy at home in her native tongue. It's crazy. Like, we're some of the first generations of people who actually get to read the truth for all generations, the truth for all of eternity, and live off of it. And we have it so incredibly accessible. So I think we can take it for granted, but we are so incredibly blessed. It's very entitled of us to be like, oh, I don't need a Bible study for today. I mean, golly, would you skip not breathing for today? No, man, we need the truth. It is our anchor. It is our lifeline. And it's not, I don't say that because you need to perform and you need to measure up and because you need to do more for God. I say that because God's already done it all for us. And he has offered this lifeline for us. It's truly what you're seeking out when you ask any kind of questions about your life.
4: Having it so readily available and, like you said, in your pocket, it's kind of crazy to me that you have other countries that maybe don't have it or just got it. Like, you know, in China, there's like one Bible in Mandarin or whatever language, and they're just such a joy to have the word. Meanwhile, we have 100 different versions of the Bible, and so many of us struggle to dig into it. But what would be some common reasons you think that people today struggle to get into Bible study, where they might know that they want to do it, but they just kind of put it off?
3: For most of the time, I find that they don't understand what's going on and why it applies to them. Like, they're just generally confused by it. And so that's where I love to get into hermeneutics. That's how do we read and interpret the Bible? That's a fancy word just to say, yeah, how do we read this passage of scripture? How do we apply it? How do we interpret it? Because I think a lot of us feel lost in our reading of the Bible because we don't know how to read it. Like, we're in Jeremiah and he's talking about exile and, you know, like, I don't know what's going on and I don't know how that applies to me. And so we just feel really incredibly lost. And so in my book, No More Boring Bible City, we walk through the different genres in scripture, just some of the big ones and like, okay, how do we read like historical narrative versus like poems and songs? And even like a lot of critics of the Bible who talk about, you know, contradictions in the Bible or the reasons why the Bible doesn't apply to us today, like, it's because they don't rightly understand hermeneutics. Like, how are we supposed to be reading this? Are we supposed to be treating it like a textbook? No. You know, like, are we supposed to be treating it like a database? You know, no. ancient literature had certain understandings of how you read it. Just like today, you know, to read my personal text message differently than you read a news headline or a tweet from a celebrity or from a politician, or a newspaper article is different than a textbook entry. We have basic understandings of how all those different types of literature are to be read in different ways or handled in different ways. Similarly, there's a ton of different literature or genres of literature in our Bibles, and they're all supposed to be read in different ways. And that's actually really good news, because you get to go on this like nerdy little adventure of like, what is actually in scripture? Why does Moses break out in song in Exodus 15 right after they cross over the Red Sea? And why does that matter? Like, how does that change the way that I read it? Oh, wow, he's making these big theological statements about God, and then they're quoted by David and others in the Psalms, and then resung by people in the exile. Man, that changes the way I understand that one deliverance in Exodus, because I can kind of see how God does that kind of deliverance in my life too, and in the lives of Israel over and over again. You know, just so like understanding that that was a rabbit trail, but understanding the different types of literature, the way that they're used in the Bible, takes your reading and your understanding so much deeper. And all of a sudden you start making all these connections to your life, to other passages of scripture, et cetera.
4: Yeah. If you have somebody, like maybe we've got a brand new Christian who is like, they know it's important and they want to get into it, but maybe they, you know, they think it's boring or whatever. What do you think are some like common mistakes that people generally make when they dive into Bible study?
3: There's nothing wrong. I've done this for years after years after years. There's nothing wrong with reading from cover to cover or reading the whole Bible in a year. But that breeds Christians that are burnt out and they have no idea what they just read, but at least they read their three chapters for the day, right? So I encourage first-time Bible readers or newer Bible readers or just Bible readers that want to like hit the restart in their Bible studies to start in the Gospels and go slow. Read what they call like a pericope, like a little paragraph, or like one chapter max a day, and just sit there and chew on it. If you have time, reread it. Read it like three times over and really look at who is God revealing himself to be, or Jesus revealing himself to be, and what does he do? The person and work of Christ is really what you kind of want to marinate on. The person and work of Christ in those Gospels. I used to do this every single summer. I was a summer camp counselor, and like I was pouring into these entitled little kids at church camp, and I just needed a blood infusion of the person and work of Christ every single day, because I was going to get burnt out. And man, how I would just sit there on a parable or sit there on a narrative of Jesus healing somebody and see the person and work of Christ transform the way that I interact with those campers every single summer, transform the way that I see my own uncomfortability or my own burnoutness or my own needs and my own questions. And so if you start there, just in the Gospels, they're a really easy type of literature in the Bible to read. And you just ask yourself, what is Jesus doing and who is he revealing himself to be? Your application is living transformed by that person of Christ and how he interacts. Live off that belief of, yes, I do believe you can heal the blind man and you can heal my blindness. I do believe you can heal my hard-heartedness. I do believe that you are the God before all creation. So you are in control of the creation around me, the life around me, that my doubts, my struggles, you're continually, really what Jesus is doing in the Gospels is continually calling us to faith, to a 180 change in our life because of our faith. And so what you'll continually find over and over again is Jesus is offering this tension for us readers to say, do you actually believe I am who I say I am? And we get to choose that faith day after day. I love John 11:20-something. It's like 26 or something. It's the Jesus raising Lazarus, which is amazing. Like that's so anticipatory of what Jesus does for us, right? But like the big part of that narrative we often skip over is Jesus talking to Lazarus' sister, Mary, and he goes, do you believe? And man, that jumps off the page, and praise the Lord, that jumped off the page for my son, where he was really struggling with his own doubt in the faith. And he was like, I believe Jesus is asking me, do I believe through this Bible verse right here? And I think that is exactly the purpose of the Gospels. I could go even more nerdy and rant for even longer, but that is what I would call new-ish Bible readers to do, is go to the Gospels and respond to the person and work of Christ.
4: And I love hearing that testimony about your son and, mm-hmm. and how that worked out for him. I think I have had a similar reaction myself to that. Just when you mm-hmm. see Christ declare these things and then ask, do you believe? And specifically, what really stuck out to me was the choice that we make, because you'll see in these healings and things that Jesus does where he asks them, do you want to be healed? And I had taken that in at one point of like, I sort of converted it to, do I believe, where I'm like, do I really want this, you know, to bring this in and accept that it is truth? And I did come to that point where I was like, I'm all in. This is all truth. And I've got to be in it as much mm-hmm. as possible. So we just talked about some new beginner tips. Let's say someone's gotten through all of that and they've done the Gospels and they're reading that way. What are some sort of like next level tips? And for anyone who's not seen your YouTube channel, I know you've got just a plethora of videos of Bible study tips. So I encourage our listener to go and check out your YouTube channel. But yeah, if you could give us some tips for studying well.
3: I did 2 4-year degrees in biblical studies, and I got to tell you, I felt so ripped off that I had spent tens of thousands of dollars to get to the end of these studies to realize, man, I really need to be using my Bible dictionary more. Truly, it really comes down to that. Like, so here, let me just save you a couple tens of thousands of dollars and tens of thousands of hours of reading and studying to just tell you, grab yourself a Bible dictionary, and every single time you see a noun, a person, place, or thing that you don't 100% understand, look it up. Watch as that will transform your Bible studies. A Bible dictionary is so different than a regular dictionary. It'll give you like a New Testament. Let's say it's mustard seed entry. You're like, I don't really 100% know what a mustard seed is. I've seen them. They're really tiny, but like, I don't know. So you look it up, okay? It's going to tell you, like, obviously Jesus teaching on the mustard seed in the New Testament, Matthew 17. But it's also going to tell you anything in the Old Testament around a mustard seed. It's going to give you all these cross-references and all these little rabbit trails you get to go down. And then oftentimes what you'll do is you'll make connections between, again, the person and work of Christ through that symbolism of a mustard seed or through that place. John 4, one of my favorite passages of scripture, that's at Jacob's well. There's a pattern in the Old Testament of the forefathers of the faith meeting their wives at wells. And then Jesus meets a woman at the well and says, I'm going to be better than any husband you've ever had. I'm going to satisfy the longings in your heart. I mean, that changes the way we read John 4, you know? So grab yourself a Bible dictionary. It's probably going to be like $40. All of them are pretty much the same thing. And so it doesn't really matter which one you get. I like the ones with the pictures. And look up every single time there's a person, place, or thing that's mentioned in your Bible reading, and take notes about what you read. Look up those cross references whenever it tells you about another Bible passage and make those connections. It's going to take your Bible understanding so much deeper, and all of a sudden you'll start to see the unity of the Bible. These aren't just isolated passages of scripture. They're all connected, and they're all joining in this symphony praise of the wonderful character of our God and calling you to respond in faith. Another tip I would give you is, a lot of times people feel lost in the Bible reading because they don't really know where they are on the storyline of scripture. And so I spend a lot of time in my book, again, No More Boring Bible Study, talking about just understanding that quick reference point of like, this is after creation and after the fall. So we're anticipating Christ coming in the New Testament. And really quick, like, rule of thumb, if you're in the Old Testament, you are basically most of the time, anything like after Genesis 3, you're going to be reading any kind of narrative or history or poetry or whatever that's anticipating the person and work of Christ. And we typically see that through the roles of prophet, priests, and kings. All the prophet, priests, and kings are anticipating the perfect prophet, priest, and king, Jesus. Hebrews does a lot of good work explaining that, how Jesus is the perfect prophet, priest, and king. So yeah, Old Testament is anticipating Christ. New Testament then is unpacking the person and work of Christ. So in the New Testament, you got the Gospels that are revealing Christ and explaining his work and all those things. And then the rest of the epistles are all like, what does the person of Jesus mean to us now? How does that change our worship? How does that change the way that we live? How does that change the way that we think about salvation? It's unpacking all of that through various debates and questions and the Jew-Gentile issue and all of those things. And so that's why the New Testament is so much easier for us to read and understand, because we're on the same side of the cross as them. But that's also why we need to be in the Old Testament, because we won't truly identify and see the work of what Christ did if we're not seeing what he fulfilled in the Old Testament. And so understanding those like general markers of where you are and why this might be easier to understand, but why this is less easy to understand and still just as important can kind of help the average Bible reader just get a little bit deeper and see what they're supposed to be looking for in a passage of scripture. I unpack it so much more in my book, but that's a quick crash course.
4: Yeah, you know, I can remember going back and being so excited when I made my first connection between the Old Testament and the New Testament. And it was Jacob's vision of the ladder to heaven with the angels ascending and descending on the ladder. And then I'm reading in John 1, and Jesus says, you know, you will see the angels ascending and descending on the Son of Man. And I was like, oh, there it is. And that was so eye-opening for me that I wanted to find more. I wanted to find more of those connections. What are, for a Christian who is, okay, I got to study, I need to study well, break down some long-term benefits. Someone who's a Christian who starts Bible studying and they stay on track. Because we all know that there's people who will, you know, New Year's resolution, I'm going to read the Bible in a year, and then, you know, by February 5th, they're done. People who stick to the plan, who study through their scriptures, what are the long-term benefits to their life?
3: You know, I love this question. I have genuinely never been asked this question. Oh. This is a good one. Okay, long-term benefits. Personally, I've seen that my faith has become so much less emotional and so much more grounded, like rock solid faith, because I've, through year after year, decade after decade, studied who my God is, not what my circumstances are. Mm-hmm. I've seen and entrusted myself to this God revealed in scripture, not a God in response to my problems or a God in response to my doubts or anything like that, but I've just studied who he is, the person and work of Christ, like we were talking about earlier. My faith is no longer based on performance and how I think God sees me, because I've seen year over year, day by day, I might be in the Bible, but man, there's so much I missed in the Bible. There's so much I have still yet to learn, and yet still God loves me, and yet he still has called me. I think a lot of people think, oh, I need to get into the Bible daily because that will make me feel good around God. That'll make me feel like I'm performing for him. That'll make me feel like I can be accepted by him. But what you find the more you get into the word is you're like, oh man, there's so much I don't know, and there's so much yet for me to discover, like the Jacob ladder stuff. And praise the Lord for that he still loves me and calls me to this, despite the fact that I'm so like ignorant in like a really good way. Like, man, he can still save me. Man, he can work in through and despite me. Praise the Lord. And so my faith has become, ironically, through like the day-by-day reading, so much less about the day-by-day reading and so much more about this good God who has chosen to love me despite me, and just anchoring myself in that. I've also just fallen in love with scripture so much more because, like I said, I've done years of formal education, and yet there's still so much for me to learn. There's still so much for me to discover. And what you'll find, like, we think of like pastors and scholars as like super high up and they know everything. Oh man, they don't know everything. Like, truly, like, you go ask them some like random question about a random word or passage of scripture, and if they're a good, faithful one, they'll be like, oh yeah, I don't know. I'll have to like go home and look that up, you know, because we'll never scratch the bottom of the barrel. There's always going to be more for us to discover, and praise the Lord for that, that he is not a God that we can fully comprehend. He is not a God that we can fully master. Praise the Lord. There's so much more to discover and feast on in the word. And we've been studying it for thousands of years, and we'll continue to feast on the truths, and they'll continue to transform culture and lives, and praise the Lord for that. So I think my understanding of the word has just grown to be something that's so much more worshipful and so much less about me performing through this, you know, lifelong studying and nerdiness.
4: It's interesting, some of the characteristics that constantly, you know, studying the Bible and getting to know who God is brings unintentionally. I was an atheist most of my life and came to Christ. And one of the aspects, I got humbled a lot, let's just say, because I was very arrogant. I knew everything. I was so smart. And then you get to know God, and part of it, and this is not in a bad way, it's in a good way, that you go, I'm not as smart as I thought I was. I'm not as big as I thought I was. I'm not as important as I thought I was. And it went from, I know everything, I'm smarter than everyone else, to I can barely walk down the hallway to the bathroom without tripping over my own feet. I'm going to trust God knows more than I do. Right. So, it's interesting how when you dig into the word, you just find out you get humbled quite a bit, and it's a good humbling. But humbling can be painful, but it's a good humbling. It's all for our benefit. So how might you encourage somebody who is struggling to connect to God's word? Like, they're trying and they're just like, I'm really having a hard time.
3: I think it comes back to looking at who is God in this passage. If you're in the Judges, see the brokenness of God's people and the need for that good, merciful God. Just see how merciful he continues to be. If you're in the Law, see his fiery passion for us to be set apart and redeemed by his grace. If you're in the New Testament, see all the work that he's actively done and the incarnation to meet us and make that atonement for our sins. You just look at, like, what is God doing here? And then respond to that. I think we overcomplicate things, but it really is simply that, like, who is God revealed here in scripture? Okay, that's my application. That's the life change. That's, now take out a journal and write a letter to God responding to that. God, you were so merciful to stupid Israel, you know? And maybe I can trust you to be just that merciful to me in my stupidity. Or maybe I could be transformed by that mercy and show that same kind of mercy to this trying person in my life, whatever it is. But I think we overcomplicate things. And it really is truly just like, who is God in this passage? And how can I be transformed by that? How can I believe that to be true by him today? There's a fancy theological word that is like just rocked my world, and I always bring it up. So immutability. Immutability of God basically just means he doesn't change. So if he was merciful then, he is merciful today. If he was faithful then, he's faithful today. There's a Hebrew word, olam, and it just basically means like forever and ever, like everlasting. Not only does scripture continually tell us that like God is forever and ever and God is everlasting, but what you'll find if you do a little word study on it is God's promises are olam. They are forever and ever. They're everlasting. And when you really sit there with that, it's like, okay, so these wonderful things that are said about God and how God feels about Israel then, if he doesn't change, that's how he feels about me. That's how he feels about me, even when I feel so incredibly, so much hatred towards myself. Even when I dread my sin and the patterns of sin that I fall into, that's how he feels about his church, even when I hate his church, his bride. That's how he feels about that really trying coworker at work that I really can't stand. You know, that's how he feels about his people. Wow, that transforms everything about my life. And maybe that's just me, but that transforms everything for me.
4: 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It's been a pleasure. Thank you so much.
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That was Sanctus Real with The War I'm In. Thanks for joining us this afternoon on Pilgrim Radio. My name is Sean, and have you ever felt like you're in a war? Have you ever felt like you're just struggling to get through? Well, I want you to be encouraged to know that if you are seeking after God, if you are walking with God, then no matter what war you're in, you have the comfort of knowing that He is in that war with you. When you are thrown into the fiery furnace, He is in there with you. When you are taken to the lion's den, He is in there to shut the mouths of the lions. God is our refuge and our strength. Lean on Him in times where you need encouragement through whatever war you're going through. Right now, we've got The Church Will Sing and Big Daddy Weeb with I Speak Jesus.

That was Ellie Holcomb with Fighting Words. Thank you so much for being here this afternoon on Pilgrim Radio. And I just have a quote from theologian Edmund Clowney, who says, "Trials should not surprise us or cause us to doubt God's faithfulness. Rather, we should actually be glad for them. God sends trials to strengthen our trust in him so that our faith will not fail. Our trials keep us trusting. They burn away our self-confidence and drive us to the Savior." That's the thing about following after Jesus, is he creates in you a humble heart and you recognize your reliance on him. Often we want to try to do things within our own strength, with our own confidence. But when we get our strength and our confidence from God, then we will not fail through our trials. Right now, I've got Andrew Rip and Josh Baldwin, and this is Tabernacle. Over.

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1: There's one body. We have one body, one spirit. Just as you were called to the one hope that belongs to your call, one Lord, one faith, one baptism, one God and Father of all, who is over all and through all and in all. Do you get the point here? That we have a lot more in common than anything that we might make an excuse that we don't have in common?
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From Psalm 30, I will extol you, O Lord, for you have drawn me up, and have not let my foes rejoice over me. O Lord my God, I cry to you for help, and you have healed me. O Lord, you have brought up my soul from Sheol. You restored me to life from among those who go down to the pit. Sing praises to the Lord, O you his saints, and give thanks to his holy name. For his anger is but for a moment, and his favor is for a lifetime. Weeping may tarry for the night, but joy comes with the morning. As for me, I said in my prosperity, I shall never be moved. By your favor, O Lord, you made my mountain stand strong. You hid your face. I was dismayed. From Psalm 30, verses 1-7, on Pilgrim Radio.

That was Tasha Layton with End of the Sea, It's Gonna Be Okay. Thank you so much for joining us this afternoon on Pilgrim Radio. Always a blessing to be with you. And we have a message on second period coming up at 3 p.m. Pacific and 4 p.m. Mountain Time, coming from Pastor Mike Fabares of Compass Bible Church in Aliso Viejo, California. And the message is called Broadening Our Acceptance. This is from his series in 2 Corinthians. It's a verse-by-verse study. And we just have a few more of these before we move on to our next series. So be sure to finish out strong, grab your Bible, and follow along in 2 Corinthians with Pastor Mike Fabares. Right now we got J.J. Heller, and this is Holy Ground.

Galatians 6:2 reminds us to bear one another's burdens and so fulfill the law of Christ. 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

That was Matthew West with All I Need. And Jesus is all we need. He is the one who gives us strength. He guides us. He saves us. He humbles us. He makes us a new creation. And so I would encourage you, if you have not made that decision to follow Jesus, it is the best decision you will ever make. He is the author of our salvation. He is our rest. And he makes us new. We got a bunch more music coming up this hour, including Olivia Lane, Torrin Wells, Hope Darst, and Leanna Crawford. But right now we've got Brandon Lake, and this is How Good God Is.

That was Olivia Lane with Woman at the Well. Thanks for being with us this afternoon. My name is Sean, and on this date in 1931, C.S. Lewis was converted while riding to a zoo in his brother's motorcycle sidecar. He said, "When we set out, I did not believe that Jesus is the Son of God, and when we reached the zoo, I did." Lewis had already become a theist, but his conversion followed a long talk he had had a week before with two Christian friends, J.R.R. Tolkien and Hugo Dyson. You know, testimony is powerful, and C.S. Lewis went on to write some incredible books, but incredible Christian books and theological works that have helped so many others come to know Jesus. We got Matt Maher right now with Run to the Father.

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1: In the lusts of our hearts and in the thoughts of our minds, every married person and every unmarried person in this room has already violated the sanctity of the marriage bed, even if not physically with another person. Read Matthew 5. Every requirement that God's character makes of us is about the heart, and our hearts are all wicked apart from Christ.
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1: In the United States, the Continental Divide, often called the Great Divide, is a ridge of high ground that runs irregularly north and south through the Rocky Mountains. Amazingly, the Continental Divide runs through North America, but the same divide also runs through Central and South America as well. God made this ridge to run from the Seward Peninsula in Alaska through Western Canada along the crest of the Rocky Mountains, including through Glacier National Park, Yellowstone National Park, and Rocky Mountain National Park, all the way to New Mexico. From there, the Great Divide follows the crest of Mexico's Sierra Madre Occidental and extends to the tip of South America along the Andes. It's crossed by the Panama Canal in Panama and by two outlets of Isa Lake in Yellowstone National Park. Amazingly, any water that falls on the western-facing side of the Great Divide will flow westward toward the Pacific Ocean, whereas any water that falls on the eastern side will flow toward the Atlantic Ocean, chiefly by way of the Gulf of Mexico. Every continent, with the exception of Antarctica, has a continental divide. In this way, God has provided water throughout the earth. The Great Divide receives snow and rainfall through the year, feeding streams, ponds, lakes, and rivers throughout every continent, supplying the necessity of water to sustain life across the land as this water makes its way back to the ocean or sea, where God has made it to evaporate into clouds that blow back across that region of land and thereby continually replenish water to the top of the Great Divide, shining a spotlight on the great provider and his creation of the Great Divide and the continental divides in general. This is Pilgrim Radio.

That was Casting Crowns with God of All My Days. Thank you so much for joining us here on Pilgrim Radio in the afternoon. Just wanted to let you know, if you have not listened to it yet, I got the opportunity to sit down with Faith Womack on His People to talk about her book, No More Boring Bible Study, and the importance of the Christian digging in to their Bible. So it's a great conversation. 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Right now, we've got Hope Darst, and this is Coming Back.

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2: I'm sure my high school was like your high school, and at lunch, everyone divided up into their appropriate groups. You had the cool kids and the nerds. You had the drama team and the band geeks, the cheerleaders and the jocks, the preppies and the skaters, the stoners and the loners, and the gamers and the mean girls, and everyone took their appropriate places, and we all kind of kept to ourselves. And aren't you glad that season of your life is over? Glad that we took none of that stratification into adult living, that there's none of that among adults, that certainly none of that made its way into church life, that there's never any cliques among adults. That kind of got you quiet, didn't it? You know, I did pray that when I asked you this question, you would be honest before God. But I just wonder, when you come to church, are there people that you gravitate toward? And are there people that you quietly seek to avoid? And I wonder if you think any of that matters to God, and do you think any of that speaks to your spiritual health? Of course it does, and the Bible has a lot to say about that. And I think in the two verses I want us to focus on today, there is a lot of conviction in this passage and a lot that can help us. And at the end of the day, though there's a lot of conviction here, there's a lot of encouragement as well. And I want to help you to realize that if we can understand these two verses, we can move a lot closer to the kind of living that God would have us enjoy now, a foretaste of what we're going to live with in eternity, which is going to be a whole lot better than anything you're going to experience here in the world. And I know that in the church, it's supposed to be better, and I trust that it is here at Compass Bible Church. It's better than what you're going to experience out in your jobs and in your neighborhoods, but it can still be better. It can be a lot better. And I think this verse is going to help us. Now, there's two verses here in 2 Corinthians chapter 5. One of them we quote all the time. It's very famous, and that's in 2 Corinthians chapter 5, verse 17. And I'll quote it for you now. I'm sure many of you memorized it. It says in verse 17, if anyone is in Christ, he is a new creation. The old has passed away. Behold, the new has come. Now turn to this passage and look at it. Make sure I'm quoting it correctly for you. It says in 2 Corinthians chapter 5, verse 17, if anyone is in Christ, he's a new creation. The old has passed away. Behold, the new has come. Correct me if I get it wrong. If anyone is in Christ, he is a new creation. The old has passed away. Behold, the new has come. Did I nail that? Am I missing something? What word am I missing? Therefore. Well, that's kind of a throwaway word, isn't it? We don't need that word. As the old seminary professors used to say, you ought to know why the therefore is there for. What's the therefore, therefore? That's the question you should ask. And if you go back to verse 16, you'll find another therefore, therefore, right? You should ask why the therefore is therefore in verse 16. From now on, therefore, we regard no one according to the flesh. Now, you got to go back up to verse 15 to remember where we were last time, right? He died for all, that those who live will no longer live for themselves, but for him who for their sakes died and was raised. Now, this is all about being all in, totally all about God's priorities. It's a lot like Matthew chapter 6, verse 33. We seek first the kingdom of God and his righteousness, and we don't worry about all the other stuff that the pagans are chasing after. All the Gentiles are chasing after all these worldly things. We don't worry about that. We worry about God's kingdom. We know this life is short. The temporal things in this world don't really matter as much as all the non-Christians think they matter. So we worry about God's priorities. We seek first the kingdom. We care about living for the priorities of Christ. That's what should matter. Yeah, we give ourselves to our work. Sure, we love our families. Yes, we care about a lot of stuff that matters in this life, but it's not the kind of care we give to things that matter for eternity. And because of that, it says here, we don't regard anyone according to the flesh. That really is where we're going in verse 17, though we often quote the passage as it relates to the gift of regeneration. And while I don't think there's enough ink spilt on the doctrine of regeneration, there should be more books written on it. There should be more sermons preached on it. And I believe that wholeheartedly. And so I do quote often this great summary verse on what it means to be born again, a new creation, old passes away, new comes. I'm all about it. But I do need to know that this verse is really all about what comes on the heels of this very important phrase that Paul is saying, I don't regard anyone according to the flesh. This is an oft-repeated principle in the New Testament that I'm not going to consider you, the way the sociological stratification of people in the world based on appearances or affluence or personalities or wealth or ethnicity or power or whatever your background is. We don't care about those things, even though Paul says, even though we once regarded Christ according to the flesh, we regard him thus no longer. Now, did Paul ever regard Christ just according to appearances or wealth or sociological markers? Of course he did. I mean, he would look at the Old Testament promises regarding Christ, and he'd say, he doesn't seem to measure up to what I would expect the great prophet, priest, and king to do. He expected more. And we see that throughout the New Testament. Nathanael would say, can any good thing come out of Nazareth? I don't even like the city he comes from. Oh, yeah, he was born in Bethlehem, but that was only because of a law regarding taxation. Yeah, he was born in the city of David, and I suppose that's good, but that fulfills Micah chapter 5, verse 2. But raised in Nazareth, where everyone has that hick accent, and it's just in the middle of nowhere, and his nondescript family and his teenage mother, it's just like, what are you talking about, Nazareth? Well, people that were close to him knew that he was the mighty Son of God, right? I mean, certainly John the Baptist knew. But of course, when he was about to be killed and he was in prison on the Transjordan, he had to send disciples, and he even asked, hey, are you the one we were supposed to be looking for, or should we be looking for another? I mean, everyone at some point started to question, are you the one? Because all the things we expected regarding the Messiah, we expected the powerful, strong right hand of God to come and smite the enemies of the Lord, and I don't know. The gentle Jesus, it just seems like it's not all we expected. The suffering servant is really not all we had in mind. Now, here's the problem with everyone and their expectations regarding Messiah. They didn't expect the coming of Messiah to come in two installments. They thought, really, Christ would come in one installment. Now, Jesus talked about his second coming a lot. He would come in the glory of his Father on the clouds with the angels. And he would come in a very spectacular second coming, and he would judge the peoples, and he would separate the nations like a shepherd separates, you know, the sheep from the goats. He said that often, and he made it clear.

him as just this gentle traveling rabbi. And so we don't regard anyone according to the flesh, particularly if they're in Christ, because if they're in Christ, they're a new creation. And the old has passed away, whoever they were regarding the flesh. I don't even worry about that. The new has come. Now, that comes with a lot of things regarding their sanctification. But really, the context is we don't regard you as just anybody regarding your job or your background or anything related to your fleshly sociological standing or ethnicity in life. We regard you as a child of the King. I guess what they would call it, if you were over in the high school group right now, it became real common that we would talk about the problem sometimes in church is the problem of cliques, right? You've heard that. And we need to reject it because though we don't like to speak in those terms, it seems so juvenile. I think the world certainly has that, though it's much more sophisticated, I suppose, but we still make a lot of differences and distinctions and draw barriers between people based on appearances and affluence and personalities and jobs and income and ethnicities and power and all the rest. I think we need to recognize that in verse 16, not regarding anyone according to the flesh certainly means that we reject, number one, the world's clique making. We don't make cliques as Christians because we don't regard anyone according to the flesh. Number one. If you're taking notes, and I wish that you would, we need to reject the world's clique-making, and there was plenty of that going on in Corinth. Corinth, as I've often said, was the Orange County of the ancient world. There was a lot of money there, and because there was a lot of money, it was easy to look at the haves and the have-nots and to start making cliques, and even within the church, that kind of stratification was taking place. Go back with me once you write that down to 1 Corinthians chapter 3, and let's see how Paul had already tried to set them straight as it relates to things that they were doing. He started in 1 Corinthians chapter 1, talking about how they had split with divisions, but he really leans into it in chapter 3. 1 Corinthians chapter 3, verse 1. Follow along as I read this for you. He says, I, brothers, could not address you as spiritual people. I'd like to think you were mature, but you're not mature. I had to address you as people of the flesh. Now, he's talking about them as though they're just normal non-Christian people. At best, you're infants. This is the word, like you're children in Christ. I fed you with milk. I had to go back to the basics, not solid food, for you were not ready for it. And even now you're not yet ready, for you're still of the flesh. What are you talking about? While there is jealousy and strife among you, and are you not of the flesh and behaving only in a human way? You're acting like non-Christians. You're acting like the world. How come? Verse 4, when one says, I follow Paul, and another says, I follow Apollos, are you not merely human? And that's what you're doing. You're acting like the world. The world likes to divide up into these groups based on their leaders, right? That's not how we're supposed to be in the church. Now, this is the kind of, I want you in my group. I want you on my team. So let's think of that as the first heading under this clique making. We like to have our cliques, even in the church, like the Corinthians did, and we build cliques sometimes based on the celebrities of the church that are not actually in our local church. And that's what was taking place here. And in chapter 1, they added the name, not only Apollos and Paul, they added the name Cephas, which of course was Peter, the first megachurch pastor over there in Jerusalem. So let's think about that, and let's just call it what sometimes they call it today. Let's call it celebrityism, and let's put the word that Paul puts here in 1 Corinthians 3, fleshly celebrityism, okay? Just jot that down if you're taking notes. We need to think about the problem of fleshly celebrityism when it comes to the church, and you know what I'm talking about, because some people came to Corinth with the Cephas Study Bible, and when they came with the Cephas Study Bible, they're always saying, well, what are they saying here in Corinth? Does it really match what Peter would say? Or does it really match what Apollos came through teaching? Because Apollos, according to the book of Acts, he's a very powerful preacher. And, you know, our local preachers at Corinth, they don't really have the big radio ministry that Apollos has. He's a real heavyweight. And so they're always comparing what they were teaching here locally with the big celebrity that was over the shoulder of their local pastors. And so they always started to coalesce around the celebrity preachers of the first century. And that was a problem. And Paul is saying that's a fleshly thing to do. And it's causing within your church jealousy and strife. And that's like, aren't you on my team? Aren't you a part of my group? Now, what's the problem with that? It is a lot like children. And speaking of children, there are children that seem to coalesce around their favorite athlete. Let's just talk about that for a minute.
You get a favorite athlete, a baseball player. Remember when my kids were young, a favorite baseball player, and they like that baseball player, and that's their favorite baseball player, and they act like they're all about

0: the team that that baseball player is on. And they buy the jerseys and the hats and all of that, and they save up their allowance. And they're all about that team that their favorite player is on. The problem is that player gets traded to another team. Now, all the cheering they did for that team and all the other players, and they're all about all the players, they know all the players' names. Now, all of a sudden, their favorite player gets traded to another team. Guess what? They're not very loyal to the team at all. Now they're all about the other team. They want to sell their hats on eBay and go buy the hats of the other team. They're not very loyal at all. Now guess what happens in Corinth if, in fact, you're carrying around the Cephas Study Bible and you're all about judging everything in Corinth based on what Cephas does, which was happening, by the way, in the Galatian churches as well, because Paul has to address it over there in the book of Galatians. Because they were all about what Cephas was doing. And Cephas, who of course is Peter, when he was hit with the Judaizers, he started to back down from having his table fellowship with those that were the Gentiles because he said, oh, I can't do this. And he was weakened in the face of pressure. And guess what? He did the wrong thing. And a lot of times, if you were there in the Galatian churches, you just followed your favorite celebrity preacher right into error because he switched teams on you in the middle of all this. And you didn't think, you didn't follow your local leaders, and all of a sudden now you're in trouble because you didn't think for yourself in this, and you didn't maybe even follow who you should have followed, the influence of the person who you should have followed because you were too busy looking over the shoulder of who you were learning from, and that was a problem. Fleshly celebrityism can be a big problem, and it's really not fair, and it happens a lot. It happens in our church. It happens in a lot of small churches in particular, a lot more in smaller churches. It is a problem. It creates a kind of clique that we should be careful about. And people have left our church because of it. And certainly a lot of smaller churches, that happens all the time. Galatians chapter 4, verse 17, there's a different kind that happens on the ground. In other words, there are leaders on the ground, not just over the shoulder that are out there, the big Apollos and Paul and Cephas that aren't there in the church. There are people actually in the church, and Paul is speaking to the Galatians in the Galatian churches, and he says this in Galatians 4:17, talking about people that are actually there. And he says, there are people there among you that make much of you, verse 17, but for no good purpose. They want to shut you out that you may make much of them. Now, Paul says it's good. It's always good to be made much of for a good purpose. But the problem is these people are making much of you, that's called flattery, right, to shut you out, to make a division here so that you'll make much of them. In other words, they're trying to include you in their tribe, right? This is not a celebrity. This is just someone on the ground, maybe in a small group here, who's trying to say, I want you on my team. And the way they're doing that is they're buttering you up, they're flattering you, they're trying to get you in their team, but they're clearly trying to shut you out of other people. Let's just call that fleshly tribalism. There's fleshly celebrityism that goes on, and it's always about the big luminary out there. But then there's the fleshly tribalism, and that takes place right here on the ground in churches. And we got to be careful about that. And whenever a staff member can get involved in that, and Satan works hard to make that happen, then we always have a break off. Always a big piece of iceberg breaks off in that direction. That's why I work really hard to make sure all of our staff can stay on the same page, because if ever we get a staff member involved in that, then a big chunk breaks off. We got to be careful. It can happen on a lay level, and we have smaller chunks break off. But whenever that happens, the jealousy, the strife, the division takes place. And we see this. We see that kind of, I want you on my team, and the tribalism takes place, and it's you're with us, you're great, we love you, you're a part of our team. It's all in the name of fellowship. But all it does is drive wedges. And it's always, don't worry about those guys. Those guys don't know what they're talking about. Follow me. And it's a kind of thing that is always done in the name of fellowship, but really it's a kind of flattery we see warned about throughout the scripture. Here's one. It seems, I know it seems beyond you, but it's not. Go to James chapter 2 and look at this one with your own eyes. This is a third kind of fleshly division that takes place in churches. James chapter 2, verse 1. He says, my brother, show no partiality, James 2:1, as you hold the faith in our Lord Jesus Christ, the Lord of glory. I love that he adds that, the Lord of glory. He's the great and glorious one. And then he says, if a man wearing a gold ring and fine clothes comes into your assembly, Mr. Rich Man, or let's just update it, some guy pulls in a $250,000, you know, Maserati or whatever, a Lamborghini, and he comes into your assembly, and a poor man in shabby clothes comes off the bus here, And you pay attention to the one who wears the fine clothes in the sports car, and you say, sit here in a good place. And you say to the poor man, you stand over there and sit at my feet. Or you say, why don't you join me for my HFG this week, Mr. Sports Car Man? And you say to the other one, well, you sit over there. Have you not made distinction among yourselves and become judges with evil thoughts? Now, how subtle is this? See, this is what we call in Scripture fleshly favoritism. You start to treat people better because there's something about them. And it may not be money, but it may be money. It may be how they look. It may be because you think they're cool. You maybe think it's because it's their job. It may be because they have some kind of accomplishment in the world. It may be because of the status they have in their jobs or their accomplishments or their degrees. Who knows what it is? But you favor them and you want them around. It's that kind of, as I said at the outset of this sermon, it's an attraction, a gravitation toward them because of something that you think is like, I want that around me. And you're gravitating toward them. As opposed to the opposite, they're the people you just quietly eschew. You quietly just say, I'm not interested in having that person join our small group. I'm not going to ever invite them to lunch after church. Right? That kind of distinction. You become judges with evil thoughts. He says, listen, my brothers, verse 5, James chapter 2. Has not God chosen those who are poor in the world to be rich in faith? Does that not sound like the juxtaposition of what we see here in 2 Corinthians chapter 5, verses 16 and 17? We don't consider people according to the flesh, but anyone who's in Christ, new creation. New creation. Old has gone away, new has come. God has chosen those who are poor in the world to be rich in faith and heirs of the kingdom, which he's promised to those who love him. You know, the person who gets off the bus and the person that drives up in the richest car in this parking lot, if they love the Lord, they're both heirs of the kingdom and they're rich in faith. Think about that. But you've dishonored the poor man. This is a great text just to remind us that if you make distinctions based on whatever it is, affluence, looks, accomplishments, we now have had fleshly favoritism sink into our lives. Fleshly celebrityism, fleshly tribalism, fleshly favoritism, that's all I want you on my team. Let's turn it around. I don't want you on my team. Who is it? Now, I know we already saw a little of that in James 2, the poor. But let's just think about this. The damaged. The other side of this is I reject you. I don't want you on my team. I don't want you in my HFG. Who would it be that I don't want? Let's go to 1 Corinthians chapter 6 and see if any of this lurks in your heart anywhere. 1 Corinthians chapter 6. 1 Corinthians chapter 6, let's start in verse 9. Do you not know that the unrighteous will not inherit the kingdom of God? Oh yeah, let's pound the pulpit on this. Of course I know that. Neither the sexually immoral, of course. Right, the perverts aren't going to be there. The idolaters, of course not. Bowing down at those temples in Corinth, right? Burning, you know, their incense and sacrificing their meat to the idols. Of course not. The adulterers, of course not. The homosexuals, the men who practice homosexuality, of course not. The thieves, no. The greedy, no, of course. The drunkards, no. The revilers, the swindlers in the marketplace, no. They're not going to inherit the kingdom of God, of course not. And he says, oh, yeah, but such were some of you. You used to be that. But you were washed, you were sanctified, you were justified in the name of the Lord Jesus Christ and by the Spirit of our God. Do you see again the connection between those verses and what we're seeing in 2 Corinthians chapter 5, verses 16 and 17? So we don't judge anyone according to the flesh anymore. And this also relates to what they were in the past. See, the point is you can reject someone based on their past and you can say, well, I don't want you around because you're damaged because of who you were. And yet the Bible says it doesn't matter who you were if you've been washed and sanctified and justified. It doesn't matter. It does not matter. Do you understand that God was trying to impress the early church really strongly on this principle? This is one of the first lessons God taught the early church in the book of Acts. I mean, by chapter 9, this was what God was trying to impress on the early church. You cannot judge someone's past. You just can't. Right? The bias against someone's past is intolerable. That's what God is trying to teach the early church. It is intolerable for you to judge and reject someone because of their past, their non-Christian past. You can't do that. And thankfully, there was a guy named Barnabas that was used, the son of encouragement, that was used to put his arm around an ex-persecutor of the church, a murderer, and say, guys, this doesn't matter what he was. It matters what he is. And he's been washed. He's been sanctified. He's justified. And now here he is. And the guy who was persecuting the church, as Barnabas introduces him to the apostles, becomes an apostle. And he takes over the spotlight for the second half of the whole book of Acts. He's writing most of the books of the New Testament. Think about that. It's the whole point. You cannot judge someone at this church because of their past, non-Christian past. You can't. I've been doing this a long time in South Orange County. I've been the pastor to DEA agents and former gang members and former drug dealers. I've been the pastor to judges, and I've been the pastor to ex-murderers who've done time in prison. I have been pastor to IRS agents, and I have been the pastor to tax evaders who've done time in federal prison. You can name it. I have been the pastor to people who have been in the Marine Corps protecting our country, and I have been the pastor of people that have actually been in the Nazi party in World War II. I can go on and on. It doesn't matter what their past is. They can sit right next to each other in our church and worship together. It doesn't matter what you were. Right? It matters who you are. It matters if you have been washed and sanctified and justified in the name of the Lord. If you at any point put up a wall because of what someone was, you've absolutely done something intolerable. That was one of the first lessons God was trying to teach the early church. I'm going to put at the front the apostle that is going to take center stage in the second half of the book of Acts, a guy that everyone struggled to accept him because of his past. You can't reject someone because of their non-Christian past. How about this? Sometimes we reject people because we think they're past and they're damaged. How about this? Because you're weak, right? Look at how Jesus picked his leaders. He picked James and John in the first part of Acts. And in chapter 4, the leaders, the Pharisees and the rulers of Israel, they called them uneducated and common men. And yet there they were speaking up in Acts chapter 4, and they were laying it out. And God was fully supporting them. I mean, Peter was a fisherman, and he was the pastor of thousands of people standing on the Temple Mount, first pastor of the first megachurch. That's who Christ put in charge of the first big church, dominating the first half of the book of Acts. Weak? Jesse, he excluded his own son from even coming to the small group because his son was weak. You can't even come when Samuel shows up. You're too weak. And someone's got to watch the sheep after all. Ouch. Think about that. You can't exclude someone because they're weak. I mean, if there's one thing you learn from the Bible over and over and over again, whether it's, we need someone to fight the Midianites, picks Gideon. We need someone to go be a prophet to Israel, right? Judah, we'll pick Jeremiah, the youngest. Pick someone to go speak in front of Pharaoh. Well, we'll pick Moses. He stutters. We could go on and on and on in the Bible. God chooses the weak things of the world. I'll take you to that passage in your small groups this week. 1 Corinthians chapter 1. How about the poor? Jesus looked at a man in Acts chapter 9, verse 57, who said, "I'll follow you." And he said, "No, you won't. We're too poor for you." Jesus said, "Foxes have holes. The birds of the air have nests. But the Son of Man, I don't have a place to sleep tonight. I know you don't want to follow me because we're too poor for you." Just like the rich young ruler in Matthew 19, verse 22, he left. I don't want to be with you guys. You're too poor. We already saw that in James chapter 2, verse 5. God chooses sometimes the poor to be rich in faith. It doesn't matter how much money you have. It doesn't matter how little money you have. It doesn't matter how weak you are. It doesn't matter what your past was. We can't reject people because of any of that. It doesn't matter. It does not matter if someone's a fisherman, a house cleaner, a welder, or an executive, or the richest man in Orange County, or the poorest man in Orange County. We don't make distinctions based on any of that. We used to consider people according to the flesh, and maybe as a non-Christian you work that way, but we're Christians now. We don't regard anyone according to the flesh. We regard people according to one thing. Go back to our passage, 2 Corinthians chapter 5, verse 17. Therefore, here's what we care about, if anyone is in Christ. That's what we care about. If anyone is in Christ, that's what we care about. Are you in Christ? That's what we care about. If you're in Christ, then you're one of ours and you're in. If you're in Christ, you're in. If you're in Christ, you're in. That's what matters. Number two on your outline, you need to recognize what defines a Christian. Let's go to 1 John chapter 3 after you write that down. And I love this text for a number of reasons. One is it's embedded in the verbiage of the first two verses of 1 John 3 that it's not going to be seen on the surface that we're Christians. I mean, in terms of the world sociologically is not going to see that we're Christians. Look at what it says, 1 John chapter 3, verse 1. See, it's an imperative verb, but you can't see it on the surface. See what kind of love the Father has given us. That's a theological see. That's a see looking at theology. We can study that, but we can't see it. Can't see it in our lives, right? We can see it in our hearts. We can see it theologically. See what kind of love the Father has given us, that we should be called the children of God. And so we are. The reason the world does not know us is that it didn't know him. It doesn't recognize the Father, doesn't recognize us, and it doesn't see us. It's poor, it's rich, it's middle class, it's attractive, it's ugly, it's talented, it's untalented, it's boring, it's exciting, it's all different kinds of people. But they don't recognize us, they didn't recognize him. Now, beloved, we are God's children now, and what we will be has not yet appeared. Now, we're going to be really glorified one day. But we know that when he appears, we shall be like him because we shall see him as he is. But you can't tell by looking at us now. Now, if you were to look at royalty in David's house, in his palace, if I said, can you tell that Solomon is the king's son? You'd say, yes, I can tell that Solomon is the king's son. I mean, Solomon was born with a silver spoon in his mouth, absolutely. Best clothes, chariots, horses. And you could say, that guy, handsome, got it together, hair gel, the whole thing. He's got it going on. But here's a guy who was also royalty, and you probably couldn't tell at first glance. His name was Mephibosheth. Do you remember him? Mephibosheth, he was also royalty, made royalty because of David's promise to bless the house of Saul and Jonathan ultimately. And he sat at the king's table eating at the royal banquet hall every day. He couldn't walk, and yet he was royalty. Both Solomon and Mephibosheth were children, if you will, of the king, royalty. Now, let's just picture this theologically. One had it good in life, it seemed. One didn't have it good. They were both royalty. And if we see this theologically as Christians, one day they would both be a whole lot better than they were, just to use Jesus' words in Matthew 6. Right, even Solomon in all of his regalia doesn't look like a lily of the field. There's going to be a glorification of even the best among us if you're living comfortably, right? And the worst among us, what we are has not yet been seen, right? But one day we know when he appears, even the best among us is going to be way better than you are, and the worst among us is going to be way better than you are. We're all going to be glorified. We preached that earlier in this book. It's going to be great. But you need to realize what matters is, are you an heir of the king? Are you royalty? That's what matters. And any of us can be royalty. It doesn't matter who you are. And what's interesting is you can trace this all the way back to the first book that we see God speaking in. I mean, the Ten Commandments was the first time God put his thoughts in writing. Think about it. Right? He etched his Ten Commandments on stone. And we see that in Exodus chapter 20. Well, in Exodus chapter 12, in the Exodus, we see the story of them leaving Egypt. There's an interesting two words in verse 38 of Exodus 12. Exodus 12 is the Passover when they leave Egypt. And in verse 38, there's two words there, that out of Egypt comes a mixed multitude, a mixed multitude. You know what a mixed multitude means? It wasn't just the Israelites that left. There were other people that put the blood on the doorpost. There was a lot of other people that said, I don't want to stay in Egypt if God's punishment is coming on this land. I'd like to go with you. And there's provisions even later in the book of Exodus after that passage that say, here's what you can do with the mixed multitude. Here's what you can do with the foreigner that travels with you. Here's what you can do with the sojourner that are going to go out with you. Yes, they can be blessed among you. What matters is, are you going to go with them? Right? You need to go if you're a foreigner. Go with them. Stay with them. And all I'm telling you, it doesn't matter who you are. It doesn't matter how poor you are. It doesn't matter. None of it matters, but whether or not you stay. You stay with the Lord. You're a child of the King. I love the verse we read not long ago in our DBR, Psalm 119:63. David, who I believe wrote Psalm 119, though it doesn't say it explicitly, he says, I am a companion of all who fear you, of those who keep your precepts. And I don't care who you are. I'm a companion of all who fear you, of all who keep your precepts. Now, I'm not talking about every single person that just happens to wander in the church. You're still in 1 John 3. Look at verse 3. Everyone who thus hopes, right? If you really are a child of God, If you thus hope, if you have that hope in him, you purify himself as he is pure. I'm talking about someone, if you really are a Christian, if you're in Christ, well, then old things pass away, new things come, and you're going to have evidence of that. There's wheat and tares in this church. I know that. And I am saying this, there are people that don't fear God that come here, and there are people that do not keep his precepts that come here. There are people, as Titus chapter 1 says at the end of the chapter, they profess to know God with their mouth, but they by their deeds they deny him. But this text says, you know, you'll purify yourself. You won't make that same practice of sinning. Verse 4 says, everyone who makes a practice of sinning also practices lawlessness. Sin is lawlessness. You know that he appeared in order to take away sins. In him there's no sin. Verse 6, no one who abides in him keeps on sinning. No one who keeps on sinning has either seen him or known him. The person that is in Christ is going to have the old things start to go away and the new things come. Now, what happens instantly is a new identity. You become royalty. Then the evidence of that follows. So we recognize what defines a Christian. You become royalty, and then you have evidence of regeneration. It's what James chapter 2, verse 14 says, right? Faith without works is dead. You're going to see that follow. And that is what matters. I like this verse. Makes it as clear as it can be. It's a good transitional verse into the last point. 1 John chapter 5, verse 1. Everyone who believes that Jesus is the Christ has been born of God. Okay, and evidence is going to follow, by the way. And here's one of the main evidences. Everyone who loves the Father loves whoever has been born of him. Everyone who believes that Jesus is the Christ has been born of God. And everyone who loves the Father loves whoever has been born of him. See, now all of a sudden my barriers come down to anybody who's been born of the Father. I love them. That's what the Bible says. We're all on the same team. We all now accept those who now are in right relationship with God. New things come. One of the new things that comes is that I now accept without distinction anyone who is in Christ. That's the whole point of so much of not seeing anyone according to the flesh anymore. Jot it down this way. Verse 17 of 2 Corinthians 5, the second half, the new things that are coming partly is this, accepting, number three, Christians without distinction. I don't accept you based on anything other than the fact that you are a Christian and evidence is coming in on the heels of that. I see evidence of your regeneration and you are an heir of the King. Therefore, I fully accept you as a child of God. That is evidence of my Christianity, is my full acceptance of you. Let me turn you to this text real quick. Romans chapter 15, please. Romans chapter 15, verse 5. This is a great and encouraging text. One of the great things that comes to real Christians is the acceptance of other Christians without any distinctions. Doesn't matter who you are. Romans 15, verse 5. May the God of endurance and encouragement grant you to live in such harmony with one another. Guess what that means? There's no cliques in this church, right? That's what it means. Such harmony with one another in accord with Christ Jesus. And that's where some people may argue with me, but if you're in accord with Christ Jesus, then we're going to be in harmony with one another. Not every non-Christian. I know there's wheat and tares, there's sheep and goats in every church. I get that. But with real Christians, I'm going to be in harmony with real Christians because I'm going to be in accord with Christ. That together you may with one voice glorify God and the Father of our Lord Jesus Christ. We're going to be unified. We're going to be synced up. We're going to be in harmony with one another and in accord with Christ, and we're going to glorify God together. Therefore, what do I have to do? Here comes the one imperative verb in this whole section. Here it comes. Welcome one another as Christ has welcomed you for the glory of God. Welcome. I love this. Pros lambano. Lambano is to receive. Pros. Come, bring them in and accept them. Some translations actually translate it that way, to accept. Therefore, accept one another. Welcome them. Bring them in and pull them in and accept them. Accept one another as Christ has welcomed you to the glory of God. You have been adopted by God. There's a lot of people in our church that have adopted children, and it's a great picture of our redemption, right? God has adopted us. I see parents in our church adopt children. They put it on social media. They're in the courtroom and all that. It's so great, the adoption of children. They don't partially accept these children. They celebrate the full welcoming of these children into their families, full welcome. They don't partially. They don't say, well, you know, I'll give you a partial welcome. Full welcome. I'll take the child. They don't say if he's cool or, you know, unless he becomes a nerd or, you know, if he doesn't have a lot of baggage or if he's interesting. It's like full welcome. That's what we see. Full welcome. You're my child now. in the full welcome that we've received from God, what we now do for the other children is we accept all the other children that God has. That's the picture in the Bible. We have been accepted, therefore we accept his other children fully, no matter what the distinctions are. You've heard the passages, and I just need to say it only because the New Testament church, and I mean in the first century, had a lot more barriers than we have. I don't know what the barriers you might see in the church. Someone irritates you? Oh man, I'm sorry. Think about the first century church. He says, think about it. There's neither Jew nor Greek. Do you know what a big distance there was between Jews and Greeks in the first century? He says, there's neither slave nor free. You know what a big distance there was between slave and free in the New Testament? The Scythian and slave and barbarians. I mean, these were big distinctions. He says, in Christ, those are gone. It's hard for the first century Christians looking over the rails of heaven, looking at us, seeing people quietly avoid each other on a Sunday morning at our church, thinking, I don't get it. You guys don't have half of the things that we had. We had kosher laws, we had the days, right? The holidays, Sabbath days. We had all kinds of issues. We had the temple worship, where we worship. Think of John 4, the woman at the well, the Samaritans. We worship in that, in this mountain, you say there, Jerusalem's worship. They had so many things that divided them. And now we threw them all in the same church and we said, forget about all that. You guys all get along now. And now we don't get along. Why? Because what? Because you make more, or you like this and you don't like that. I don't care who irritates you in this church. Personality problems? It just is. There's no excuse for us. Let me end with this. Go to this cross reference. Ephesians chapter 4. We accept one another without distinction, fully welcoming them, looking past all the difference. Here's why. Because we are going to focus on the commonalities. It's like being on the same team. Think about it. It's like a sports team. If we were on a sports team, a professional sports team, it wouldn't matter what our backgrounds are, our upbringings, what city we grew up in, our personalities, our styles, our hairstyle, our appearance. It wouldn't matter how many kids we have. None of that would matter. All that would matter is we have one coach, one mission, one goal, common jersey, common owner, trainer. All of it, we would have one thing we're aiming for. Now read this. Ephesians chapter 4, verse 1, I urge you, Paul says, as a prisoner of the Lord, to walk in a manner worthy of the calling to which you've been called. Well, what is that? Well, with all humility and gentleness and patience, bearing with one another. Think about that. Let's do that. Eager to maintain the unity of the Spirit in the bond of peace. How eager are you to do that this week? There's one body. We have one body, one Spirit. Just as you are called to the one hope that belongs to your call, one Lord, one faith, one baptism, one God and Father of all, who is over all and through all and in all. Do you get the point here? That we have a lot more in common than anything that we might make an excuse that we don't have in common? There's one body, one Spirit, just as you were called to the one hope that belongs to your call, one Lord, one faith, one baptism, one God and Father of all, who is over all and through all and in all. We have no excuse to quietly avoid and not accept or to somehow build wedges between people. Tertullian wrote in the second century about how the Romans viewed the Christians. And he spoke against the backdrop of how the pagans in the second century, how they hated one another. He used the word envy, how they envy each other and they divide over things. There's so much dissension between the pagans. And he said this, here's how the Romans view the Christians. He said, they say things like this, see how they love one another. See how they're ready to die for one another. I hope you could say that about any single person in this church that is a Christian, that is in Christ. God's heroes that he's proud of in this church that he wouldn't say are fleshly and childish, but the mature ones are the ones that see themselves on the same team no matter what role they play. Modern politicians, many of them are out there seeking their photo ops. They got to be at the right place, right time, make sure their cameras are on. You've seen that. Photography was still in its infancy in the 1860s, and our 16th president, Abraham Lincoln, was not heading out for photo ops to boost his political clout. Had there been photo pools in the 1860s, capturing the daily habits that his biographers used to write about would have made him even more admirable than he was already considered by many. But President Lincoln was known, at least by his biographers, as being an amazing person who cared about the least of those around him. He would visit army hospitals. He would linger. Talk about going the extra mile, staying the extra hour, and spending the extra dollar. He would shake hands and stay as late as he needed to stay to visit every soldier he could. He would listen to their stories late into the night. He would write notes to their families. When he was at the White House, he would greet personally every White House staff he would see, would square up to them. He knew them by name. He would learn their name. He would address them by name. He would treat them with respect and dignity. Everyone felt honored by the president in his presence. He was known always for doing whatever he could for every orphan and widow that he was introduced to. Anyone who sent him a request, he would do what he could to meet them. Of course, in his second inaugural address, he was known with the famous words and his merciful posture toward the defeated Confederates. He said, with malice toward none, and certainly you could believe it by his action, with malice toward none and charity for all, with firmness in the right as God gives us to see the right. And I think of how honorable that is, someone who cared, and it seemed like he had malice toward none and charity for all. And I sure hope that Christians, the average Christian in Orange County, California in the 21st century, can do better than any politician in the 19th century. We have a high calling to walk in a manner worthy of the calling to which we've been called, with humility and gentleness and patience, bearing with one another, eager to maintain the unity of the Spirit and the bond of peace. No cliques. This isn't high school. Doing all that we can. Let me pray for you now. God, thank you so much for this opportunity that we have now to put this into practice this week. Even today, I know it's hot, we're outside, but please give us a chance to show that we care about the people around us. There's no barriers between us. We don't have a select group of people that we are exclusive with. We're willing to love the people in this church. They're fellow members of the body of Christ here, part of the flock that we're a part of, fellow stones here, living stones, part of the building that we're a part of. God, we are so grateful to be in a church that shares the mission, making a difference in our community, and even beyond that. We want to be as eager to maintain the unity of this church as we possibly can. We don't want to be fleshly. We don't want you to rate us as childish. We want to be mature. We want you to see us as being as patient and as kind and as accepting and as magnanimous and merciful and as loving as we possibly can be. So help us in this, God, please. Just root out any of the problems that might be in our hearts secretly there and fuel us to love even better this week. In Jesus' name.
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That was Matt Redman with Halfway Empty. Thank you so much for joining us in the afternoon on Pilgrim Radio. And I just wanted to remind you that Extra Credit comes up at 5 p.m. Pacific, 6 p.m. Mountain Time. And this comes from Pastor Tom Wright of Community Bible Chapel in Richardson, Texas. The message is called Jesus on Divorce. And this is part of his series through Matthew called The Perfectly Righteous King and Kingdom of God. So grab your Bible, open up to Matthew, and follow along. It's been a great series so far. We got We Are Messengers right now with Room for You.

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That was Tarian with You Remain. Thank you so much for joining us here on Pilgrim Radio in the afternoon. We have a whole hour of worship coming up, including Unspoken, Riley Clemens, Josh Baldwin, and Andrew Rip. So be sure to stay around for all of that. But I just wanted to remind you, if you have not done so, download the Pilgrim Radio app so you can listen to us anywhere. But I would encourage you, this is a great idea, to connect with friends and family. And maybe you hear a message that you like or a certain pastor that you really connect with the message. If you have friends and family that are not in our listener area, they can download the app and listen anywhere that they are at. And then you guys can connect from the message, the reading, the worship, and get together and discuss what you've learned for the day. It's a great tool for any of your friends and family. We got Jason Gray right now with Good Man. If you-

That was Megan Woods with I Believe You. Thank you so much for joining us this afternoon on Pilgrim Radio. From the late Moody Bible Institute president, George Sweeting, he said, "The Christian life is a positive allegiance to Jesus Christ. It is becoming so occupied with him that the values and standards of the world around us have little influence. We should be immersing ourselves so much in Jesus through prayer, through the word, through evangelism, fellowship, that the rest of the world cannot corrupt us, that we have so much Jesus within us that that has very little influence." We've got Unspoken right now with Just Give Me Jesus.

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1: 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Our God and Father has blessed us with every spiritual blessing in Christ. 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

Here's some truth for life from Alistair Begg's Daily Devotional. Ecclesiastes 7, verse 29 says, "This alone I found, that God made man upright, but they have sought out many schemes." I once received a letter from a young man who had been educated at the highest level in both American and British universities. In that letter, he wrote, "I must say, all the education in the world has made me the most stupid and unenlightened man." It's hard to believe that these words came from a scholar, but truly, he knew enough to recognize that foolishness has nothing to do with mental faculty, but everything to do with moral rebellion. Human foolishness exists because of our disobedience to God, who is the only source of true wisdom and enlightenment. Such rebellion results in alienation from God and others. And since God must punish sin, the foolishness of man leads to condemnation. We are created to be upright, but we lean into self-sufficient, self-aggrandizing schemes. We are twisted and stunted because we live for ourselves instead of our Creator. So we can know all sorts of things and yet know nothing. Yet in our hopeless state, the wisdom of God can be made known to us in the Lord Jesus Christ. This wisdom becomes ours only when we believe in Him as our God and Savior. For the fear of the Lord is the beginning of knowledge. God's Spirit enables us to turn from our old way of life and start on a new journey. As we turn to Him in repentance, the Lord will accept us, even in our sinfulness. And then, by His great power, He will take us and change us by His grace. This is God's wisdom. You can't find it in any self-help book. You can't find it in mere religion or philosophy. You can't find it in the best universities. Those are dead-end streets. You can only find it in Jesus, who offers to become your wisdom and righteousness. In our foolishness, we have all run from the one who made us, yet He has pursued us, made known to us our condition, and chosen to reveal His Son to us. Take time to praise God for His infinite wisdom and amazing grace. And then consider this. Would anything need to change if you made all your decisions and set your direction in life by beginning with the fear of the Lord and not with the schemes of man? From Alistair Begg's book, Truth for Life, Volume 2, on Pilgrim Radio.

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That was Mike Donahue with Unity Hymn. Thank you so much for joining us here on Pilgrim Radio in the afternoon. Extra credit is at the top of the hour, but then right after that, at 6 p.m. Pacific and 7 p.m. Mountain Time, is the Bible Pure and Simple. Today's reading comes from Isaiah chapters 29 through 41. So be sure to grab your Bible, open up to Isaiah, and follow along. It's always a great idea to get into the Word and to get some truth for the terrain. Right now, we've got Consumed by Fire, and this is Walk with Jesus.

0: 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On Wednesday, we conclude Mike Fabara's series, 2 Corinthians, verse by verse. 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
1: Would you skip not breathing for today? No, man, we need the truth. It is our anchor. It is our lifeline. And it's not... I don't say that because you need to perform and you need to measure up and because you need to do more for God. I say that because God's already done it all for us and He has offered this lifeline for us. It's truly what you're seeking out when you ask any kind of questions about your life.
0: Tomorrow, Wes and Amanda Llewellyn on the physical and spiritual reality of space aliens.
2: As he was being taken, he knew to call out to Jesus. Now, it's not, Jesus is not a magical phrase. It's not abracadabra. It's actually calling on the being, the person who is Jesus Christ, calling on God, the being that is our God. So, but calling on him, he will be there. And his story ended because they left him alone after that.
3: They tried it again when he was in high school. He said he could see a ship, like, making a beeline for him. And as he saw it, he said, I rebuke you right now in the name of Jesus. And it stopped.
0: And on Wednesday, Taylor Mead on biblical recovery from the trauma of being unwanted.
4: I'm anxious right now, but the Lord says, cast all my anxieties and fears on him. Like, okay, well, I'm feeling depressed right now, but the Lord says to find joy in him. And so I think that, you know, accepting the fact that sometimes we feel things, but our feelings are not God, they are not the final say. We can feel things and that's fine. But the Lord has the final say, and he says, cast your cares on me, and I will bring joy into your life. And I am here for you. Be still and know that I am God.
0: Then on the next Faith-Filled Step, coming up Saturday and Sunday at 1 p.m. Pacific, in a world of loneliness, distraction, and disconnection, could something as simple as gathering around a table make a difference? Well, coming up this weekend on the next Faith-Filled Step with Sonny, Ian Simkin shares how making room for others can turn every table into an altar, a place of connection, belonging, and God's presence. 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We appreciate your taking the effort to stay in touch with us. Here's a note from Sparks, Nevada. Thank you, Pilgrim. I enjoy the music and the scripture very much. And a couple from Reno. Thank you for all you give each and every day. It's so good to hear Tom Hess back reading. I'm sad that Reader's Choice is being discontinued, but I do understand. I pray for all of you often, and I have been a listener for over 40 years. I still listen every night and am still being blessed by all of you. And finally, this one from Reno as well. Thank you again for being on the air through the night. Recent surgery has made sleep more difficult. I love being able to listen to morning and night classes, His People, second period, and extra credit during that time. And it's wonderful to hear the Bible, pure and simple, in Tom Hess's voice. I will miss Reader's Choice. The sermons you've chosen are awesome. The newer ones are very impressive, and the repeat speakers are solid. The next Faith-Filled Step has proven to be incredibly insightful and challenging, as well as feeding the soul. It's always a privilege to send our contribution and a note of thanks. And we've heard from a number of listeners who said how much they've enjoyed the special broadcasts of Tom Hess reading J.C. 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
2: Tom Wright pastors Community Bible Chapel in Richardson, Texas, and today we continue his series, Matthew, the Perfectly Righteous King and Kingdom of God, and the message, Jesus on Divorce. Now here's Tom Wright. He's preaching from Matthew chapter 19, verses 1 through 15.
3: I can't think of many passages where it becomes more critically important that God has spoken than a passage that deals with divorce and remarriage. In the matter that Jesus addresses in this passage, the culture in which we now live has shamelessly cast aside the perfect will and the beautiful design of our Creator. Wisdom and courage from God will be absolutely necessary if we're going to stand with Jesus when it comes to God's design and intent for the God-ordained covenant of marriage. I'll say, as I said last time, that I hope to keep the focus in this important passage where Jesus put it. I'm not going to attempt to answer every question about what the Bible teaches regarding divorce and remarriage. That would take a lot more time than we've got. Here in Matthew 19,